0: Sandy DOJ policy and dropped the cases after the president's reelection in 2024. Smith today stood by his decision to bring charges in the first place.
1: I made those decisions without regard to President Trump's political association, activities, beliefs, or candidacy in the 2024 presidential election. Our investigation developed proof beyond a reasonable doubt that President Trump engaged in serious crimes against our nation.
0: So Republicans on the committee made it plain they were not buying that. They also made it personal.
2: Javert from Les Mis would look at you with astonishment.
3: You make me want to throw up in my mouth.
4: You will go down as a total dirtbag.
0: So that was Senator Schmidt dropping the dirtbag there. He said it after a line of questioning that seemed designed to either get Smith to admit to having been part of some kind of conspiracy with Atlanta District Attorney Fani Willis against the president, or to catch him in a lie about it. This is how it began.
4: Did you go to an NBA game between the Golden State Warriors and the Atlanta Hawks on February 3rd, 2024?
5: I'm sorry, could you say that again?
4: Did you go to an NBA game between the Golden State Warriors and the Atlanta Hawks on February 3rd, 2024?
5: What city would that be in?
4: Atlanta.
5: No.
4: Okay. So your testimony today is that you did not go to a Hawks game on February 3rd, 2024. Is that correct?
5: I have no recollection of that.
4: Okay.
0: Now, it turns out there's a good reason he can't remember being there, but hold that thought for just a minute. First, here is Senator Schmidt again.
4: Okay, is it your testimony that you were not in Atlanta on February 3rd, 2024? Let me just give you a little context.
5: Yeah.
4: The day before, Fani Willis came clean with her affair with the prosecutor. You know, the Atlanta prosecutor that was also trying to get Trump. The next day, were you in Atlanta?
5: I do not believe so.
4: Okay. Did you ever go to Atlanta during your time as special counsel?
5: I really don't think so. It's possible I flew through the Atlanta airport on the way to Florida, but I do not have a recollection of going to Atlanta. I definitely did not go to a Hawks game. I'm sure of that.
4: Did you ever meet Nathan Wade or Fani Willis in your time as special counsel?
5: No.
4: What would you say if I had a series of text messages from your team that said you were in Atlanta at a Warrior-Hawks game on February 3rd, 2024, the day after Willis and Wade announced their affair? I don't think you know that we have this stuff. So
5: yeah.
4: I'll give you a second to process it so you don't, you know, perjure yourself.
5: You just took it down really quick. If I could look at that again.
0: So trap sprung. Not quite. Turns out Jack Smith was at a basketball game. This is video of him that night, just not in Atlanta. This is from College Park, Maryland. The University of Maryland women's team, the Terrapins, versus their counterparts from the University of Iowa, the Hawkeyes. Hawkeyes, not the Hawks. Something that Minnesota Democrat Amy Klobuchar underscored moments later.
6: The game was, in fact, in Maryland, Mr. Smith. And I would just say, for a U.S. senator to have false information and imply, based on a confusion about the name of a team, which I knew, knowing my Midwestern sports, and imply that you were in another city, that you were somehow involved that day in what was happening in Georgia, and then call you a dirtbag, is something that deserves an apology.
0: Now, just a short time ago, Senator Schmidt tried laughing it off, saying who knew Jack Smith was a Caitlin Clark fan. He did not express any regrets, adding, quote, my job is to ask questions. Now, in a moment, we're going to get more from Senator Amy Klobuchar. First, CNN's Evan Perez with new reporting on how this all came to be and why it came unglued. Evan, as we were all watching, a lot of us were just asking, how on earth does something like this happen?
7: Yeah, I think we all were wondering whether there was some other explanation, but it turns out, according to sources who talked to Lauren Fox on Capitol Hill, you know, that day is simply one that Eric Schmidt himself looked at on the internet. He looked to see which basketball games may have been played that day. He only looked for men's games, college games, or NBA games, and that's how he arrived at as that date being a Atlanta Hawks game, and not something else. And so that it appears that the senator himself is himself the one that came up with the explanation, because they had these text messages from the Justice Department that showed this exchange and appearing to show that Jack Smith was on this date, February 3rd, 2024, that he went to a basketball game. And apparently that's the way that this mistake happened. But, you know, beyond the fact that, as you pointed out, the senator is now laughing it off and saying, I'm just asking questions. After that episode, he appeared on the Charlie Kirk show, and he was asked about it, and he was celebrated for that exchange. I guess they didn't realize that it had imploded on him. And all he said was, again, I'm just there to ask these questions. And again, the issue here, John, is that the Republican senators there were trying to find a way to get Jack Smith to perjure himself. And this one is one of those, what they call a self-own by the senator.
0: Yeah, if this were soccer, it would be an own goal, is another way of saying it. Yeah. So Smith also brought up the late Senator Lindsey Graham. What did he say on that front?
7: Well, you know, that's one of the interesting things is that, you know, Darlene Graham, who is the late senator's sister and who's running to replace him in that seat, she, during her questioning, was trying to get Jack Smith to sort of explain why they had subpoenaed phone records that belonged to the late Lindsey Graham, to the late Senator Graham. And Jack Smith managed to turn that around and essentially called Lindsey Graham a patriotic public servant. And he also said that he would have been, that Lindsey Graham would likely have been essentially his star witness if he had been able to put Donald Trump on trial. It was one of those, it was a very artful way for Jack Smith to essentially take a line of questioning from Darlene Graham and turn it into essentially painting Lindsey Graham as his star witness for such a trial if it had ever come to pass.
0: All right, Evan Perez, quite a day for you. Thanks so much for being with us.
7: Thanks.
0: So you heard the Democratic senator from Minnesota, Amy Klobuchar, a short time ago calling out Senator Schmidt. I had a chance to speak with her just before we came on air. Senator Klobuchar, have you heard directly from Senator Schmidt as of now?
6: No, I haven't. I haven't heard from him since, you know, at this moment where he appeared to confuse a male pro sports team with a college team featuring Caitlin Clark. He kept sort of yelling over me. This is the last time I heard from him, saying, you can't use your time to rehabilitate the witness. And I kind of figured the only one that needs rehabilitating right now is you, because the confusion that ensued the minute I heard Jack Smith say, no, I wasn't at this game. I wasn't at an Atlanta Hawks game. And then I thought, knowing that Iowa, my neighbor, often calls their team the Hawks, I thought, I wonder if that's what it is. And then, sure enough, Jack Smith said that he'd been at an Iowa-Maryland game, and he went to see Caitlin Clark. And at that moment, I said, perhaps that's what's going on here. And I just, my lesson from all of it is, don't ask questions when you don't know the answer. Don't
0: we
6: have
0: did.
6: Hearings. What?
0: I was going to say, we did actually, our CNN reporters just caught up with Senator Schmidt.
6: Uh-huh.
0: And I think I can play this for you now.
6: Perfect.
0: As he now explains it. Let's listen.
4: Who knew Jack Smith was a Caitlin Clark fan? Listen, we had information he was at a basketball game. There was only one NBA game that night at 7:30 tip-off, which was why I asked him if he was in Atlanta. He answered the question. So that's what these hearings are for. You ask questions, you get answers. You know, Jack Smith has perjured himself before, but he says he's at the game. Maybe he's a Caitlin Clark fan. We'll accept that.
8: Do you
6: Okay.
0: What?
8: I'm sorry, he accused Jack Smith of perjury in the moment and said, don't perjure yourself. And then he ended his questions by calling him a dirtbag. Those were his exact words. So my point was, don't call someone a dirtbag when you don't have your own facts right. And you are trying in your kind of MAGA conspiracy world to come up with this crazy thing that he was in a city that he wasn't in, that he was at a game and he had the wrong league and the wrong state and the wrong city. And then use that to completely try to discredit him, which of course didn't work in a minute. And my other thought is, if you're gonna have these kinds of hearings, why don't you have them about healthcare costs and how 8 million people have been kicked off their healthcare? Or why aren't you talking about these tariffs and the effect it's having on farmers in the Midwest? But instead, the purpose of this hearing was to try to go after this guy, undermine him, grill him, to basically distract people what is really going on right now from what is really going on right now in their lives.
0: Do you think he owes Jack Smith an apology?
8: I said it at the

0: whom had beat up police officers. You're going down this path of conspiracy. And to me, it's like comeuppance moment.
1: Minnesota Senator and Midwest sports fan Amy Klobuchar, thank you so much for being with us tonight.
0: Appreciate Gophers. Go Gophers. Thank you.
1: And next tonight, Cornell facing additional scrutiny nearly 2 years after an alleged gang rape there. We're going to speak to the local district attorney. And later, what happens when AI executives, some of whom have been begging for federal regulation, meet a president who says no regulation is needed? Details on what they agreed to ahead on 360.

0: All this is casting a dark shadow on campus. Our Jason Carroll is there.
1: An unsettling mood of distrust and anger among some students at Cornell University.
2: You can sense the air on campus that nobody can trust the administration anymore.
3: Students are very upset at the miscarriage of justice. This has been a consistent trend with Cornell. The judicial system does not operate as it should, and this is just kind of another really horrific instance of that.
2: Cornell's administration failed us this time.
1: Many here say more should have been done to protect a former student, identified as Jane Doe, in a new civil complaint where she alleges in 2024 several members of the Chi Phi fraternity drugged and sexually assaulted her while she was unable to consent. The complaint prompted local prosecutors to reopen a criminal investigation and has sparked talk across campus about underage drinking and consent.
2: You hear a lot of people just talking about it while they're walking to class or on the bus or even classmates I've never talked to. It's horrifying.
1: According to the complaint, Jane Doe had been drinking the night in question and went to the Chi Phi house, where she alleges she was given more alcohol, marijuana, and ketamine, and then was repeatedly assaulted. Allegedly, a Snapchat message invited other frat members to join in, according to the complaint. The Tompkins County DA says his office initially declined to charge the named fraternity members 2 years ago because Jane Doe said in a sworn statement at the time the encounter was consensual. Her attorney denies that claim.
4: Her life has been really ruined by this. I don't know how anybody who was grossly intoxicated and drugged can consent to anything.
5: I think if you talk to people, especially women on campus, this question is always in the back of your head of, what if that was me?
1: Sonia Agarwal is a sorority member and a senior. She recalls being a sophomore and hearing about the initial allegations surrounding Chi Phi.
5: We didn't know who, we didn't know how many, and then we didn't also know what specifically had happened. Like, what if they were walking around campus? What if they were sitting next to us in class? We had no idea, and I think that's terrifying. That's absolutely so scary, and a woman should not feel like that.
1: Agarwal says she felt so strongly about what she called the lack of transparency on behalf of the university at the time, it prompted her to run for a position on the student assembly, focusing on women's issues, a position she now holds.
5: It was that specific situation and not knowing what had happened. So last year, I spent a lot of time talking to administrators, talking to sorority and fraternity life, trying to, one, understand like why there was such a lack of transparency.
1: The university declined repeated requests for an interview. Cornell released a statement saying the university conducted its own investigation, which resulted in banning the fraternity chapter, suspending and expelling some of the students in question. Despite their actions, some students and alumni have signed petitions calling for a permanent ban of Chi Phi, another pledging to withhold university donations. A fragile trust between student and administration here clearly strained.
6: There's just a lot of administrative distrust. I don't think students feel comfortable going to anyone like vaguely associated with administration.
7: I think a lot of people already have this understanding that the university has disappointed them time and again.
0: And Jason Carroll is in Ithaca, New York tonight. Jason, are students getting any more information from campus officials tonight?
8: Well, in a way, John. I mean, look, the university did early this evening release a second statement where in some ways they tried to clarify a few points. I mean, much of what was released in the second statement we already knew from the first statement. But they did, again, for example, try to clarify a few questions, namely, as to the question as to whether or not the initial response was adequate, the university said that they conducted, again, an extensive investigation, also saying that they had imposed sanctions where necessary. So basically doubling down on whether or not their initial response was adequate. And then, John, there's also the second big question that a lot of folks out here on the ground have been asking, and that is, why didn't the university police, the Cornell Police Department, notify the Ithaca Police Department initially back in 2024. Well, they went into that and said that they shared all of their information. The Cornell Police Department shared all of its information with the Tompkins County District Attorney's Office, and that's the protocol. And so they're saying that they followed their protocol. But again, a lot of university students out here are saying if that's their protocol, then perhaps it needs to be changed. John?
0: All right, Jason Carroll for us in Ithaca tonight. With us now is Matthew Van Houten, the Tompkins County, New York District Attorney. Thank you so much for being with us. The New York Attorney General has announced a review of how Cornell responded to the rape allegations. Is your office participating in that review?
9: We have not been contacted by the Attorney General's office yet, but I hope to participate in that inquiry. I certainly want to be a part of it.
0: Other media outlets are reporting that there are text messages from the plaintiff and one of the defendants, and that there are more messages from Snapchat. Has your office been able to obtain any new evidence as of yet?
9: At this point, I'm hearing about the new evidence as the rest of the world is. I have reached out to Jane Doe's attorney, who I understand is out of the country. He's back tomorrow. My hope is to coordinate with him to first meet with Jane Doe and also to obtain any new evidence that is out there that we don't have access to or were not given previously.
0: Our Jason Carroll, who's up in Ithaca right now, was just reporting on some questions about who has jurisdiction there. The question of, you know, why didn't they bring this to the Ithaca police? And Cornell put out a statement that reads, in part, the Cornell University Police Department is a sworn law enforcement agency and performs the same functions as municipal police. This incident occurred in Cornell's jurisdiction. So does that mean that Ithaca police have no role whatsoever?
9: To date, Ithaca police has had no role in this investigation. The statement that Cornell police is a law enforcement agency is accurate, and they performed an investigation in 2024 when this matter came to their attention. And that was what we reviewed in my office, was the subject matter of that investigation.
0: Are the Ithaca police allowed to get involved?
9: They would be allowed to get involved. There's no restriction on them being involved. And I would imagine that going forward, we will include them, because it is our intention to reopen, as I've announced, the investigation. And I think that there is a perception that Cornell, whether it's true or fair or not, there's a perception that Cornell has an interest in this investigation. So in the interest of being transparent and being thorough and obtaining the truth, I think that it would be prudent for the Ithaca Police Department Investigations Division to participate in the future investigation of this.
0: So you wrote yesterday that after reviewing Jane Doe's statement in 2024, quote, the alleged facts as set forth in the statement do not constitute a crime. Now, I understand that you believe you and your office acted appropriately with the information you had at the time, but with hindsight, would you have done anything differently, or will you do anything differently, you know, God forbid, if a case like this happens again in the future?
9: Well, I first want to start out by saying that everybody who looks at this case knows, and we acknowledge that this was a traumatic experience for Jane Doe, without question. And what we were provided was a very detailed statement from her that outlined that experience very specifically with great detail from start to finish. That statement did not articulate a violation of the criminal law in New York. I heard earlier Jane Doe's attorney talking about her being incapacitated by the consumption of alcohol and other drugs. Unfortunately, under New York state law, which I'm constrained by, the voluntary intoxication of someone is not a basis to claim or to prove that they are incapacitated to the point that they cannot consent to sexual contact. So as much as I'm emotionally repulsed and morally repulsed by the events, I can't prosecute cases based on emotion or based upon moral standards or moral repulsion. I took an oath to uphold the law, and I have to apply the facts to the law as they are presented to me.
0: Matthew Van Houten, District Attorney from Tompkins County, we appreciate you being with us tonight. Thank you.
9: Thank you.
0: Up next, is self-policing enough when it comes to AI? That's the question after industry leaders meet with the president. And later, John King's new All Over the Map report from Georgia, a red state that's looking bluer for the midterms.

New developments tonight, almost 2 years after the alleged drugging and alleged gang rape of a woman at a frat house at Cornell University in upstate New York. Yesterday, after a civil lawsuit by the accuser, the local district attorney decided to revisit the case.

0: California, and this is CNN.
1: AI executives signed a voluntary self-policing agreement today after meeting with President Trump at the White House, a far cry from the federal regulations some of those same CEOs have been calling for. This is how the president described today's commitment.
2: It's almost like a constitution in a way.
3: Mr. President, the biggest
2: people in the world signed that, and I signed it as president. And it really is a form of protection.
3: Is this accord that everybody signed? Is it binding in any way?
2: I think it's morally binding, yeah.
1: Morally binding. For the record, the Constitution is legally binding. The meeting did not appear to change his view that AI doomsday predictions are overblown. The president also signed an executive order changing the name, effectively, he says, from artificial intelligence, which he calls a fake word, to superintelligence. I'm joined now by Axios senior AI reporter Madison Mills. Madison, first of all, it's great to see you in the evening. I talked to you so much during the morning. The president's touting this voluntary self-policing agreement today signed by the AI executives. How much more than a pinky swear is this?
4: Yeah, CEOs regulating themselves. What could go wrong, right? And that's exactly what we're hearing today. You know, I'm hearing mixed reactions from AI safety experts who I talked to. A lot of the sources telling me they think this is vastly inadequate, that they expected and really were hoping to at least see some specific examples of policy change that could keep AI development a little bit safer. But others are telling me, hey, at least you had all of these tech executives in one room admitting that there's a safety problem here and that that is at least a step. We also had Mark Zuckerberg, CEO of Meta, talking about some of the specifics on things like third-party auditors. The companies get to pick who those auditors are in most cases, so a lot of questions about whether that's going to move the needle, but some sources telling me, hey, at least it's something.
1: So what are people saying about the president's effort to change the name of artificial intelligence to super intelligence? Are they psyched? Is this going to catch on?
4: Yeah, I mean, what's fascinating is that right after this announcement, you had NVIDIA CEO Jensen Huan and Elon Musk talking, and Jensen multiple times referred to it as super intelligence.
1: Notably,
4: and then the one time he messed it up, he said, I swear I'm going to get this right eventually. So I'm very curious to see how much these CEOs commit to that rebrand. And again, that feels like something that my sources are talking about here that doesn't necessarily move the needle. We didn't need a rebrand. We needed AI safety.
1: Something else that happened today is Reuters is reporting in a leaked IPO filing from Anthropic. It says its AI models pose a, quote, existential risk to humanity and engaged in behavior described as resembling blackmail. So does that have any impact on, you know, the self-policing pinky swear they all made today?
4: Yeah, and this is a story I broke over the weekend as well, that the top AI companies are investigating tens of thousands of incidents of their own technology misbehaving. And then these are the same people who are supposed to be the foremost experts in the world at this technology who are telling me they can't keep up with it. It's doing so many bad actions across the internet, they can't possibly keep up. And then you have the CEOs of those companies saying, well, don't worry, we can regulate ourselves. Your own people are telling reporters that they can't keep up with the technology. So how is that self-regulation going to work? That's the big question.
1: Madison Mills, you're on top of this story every day, and it keeps on changing and shifting. Thanks so much for being with us. I really appreciate it.
4: Thank you.
1: Up next, John King's latest all over the map report. Tonight, he takes us to Georgia, where Democrats are facing a must-hold race if they want any chance of taking the Senate.

0: Tonight's new All Over the Map report from John King takes us to Georgia, a Republican stronghold for generations, but demographic shifts have changed the state's political landscape.
1: Early to work at Rebel Tea House. Christine Wynn first opened these doors 4 years ago. 6 employees then, 18 now. A success story, but plenty of stress.
2: Cost has risen 18% across the board for us. It has been a struggle for a lot of people to get out there and to sort of purchase goods. So we're grateful that we do have such a good local community that will show up for the small businesses.
1: This is Decatur in DeKalb County, the Atlanta suburbs. Decision time as Georgia picks a new governor and decides whether to send Democrat John Ossoff back to the Senate.
3: And so the cakey at the bottom is the sugar?
2: Yeah, the cakey at the bottom is the sugar.
1: Likely Ossoff for Wynn. She likes how he mixes it up on social media and sees Democrats in Congress as more likely to help with a major business goal.
2: Right now, for us to afford health care, it's not like I can work any harder to get it. It has to be something that comes from, you know, a bigger policy change.
1: Right. Wynn tends to vote blue, but is less certain in the governor's race. Former Atlanta Mayor Keisha Lance Bottoms is the Democrat. Healthcare executive Rick Jackson, the Republican. Data centers is a big issue.
2: Energy costs has already gone up. Being able to differentiate between whether or not it ties in with the data centers would be nice to know. But the biggest thing is how it affects the community and the people living in those areas.
1: Taxes and safety also on her list.
2: I have to wait to see what the debates will say.
1: Georgia's recent history is deep red. A Republican governor for 23 years now. Republican control of the legislature for 22 years. And Georgia has voted Republican in 8 of the last 10 presidential elections. In 2020, though, Joe Biden narrowly carried Georgia. And in early 2021, Ossoff and fellow Democrat Raphael Warnock won runoff elections for both Georgia's U.S. Senate seats. So is Georgia still a red state, a purple state, or a state about to tip blue? It's a big and legitimate question because of the rapid pace of demographic change here. Back in 2000, Georgia's population was 65% white. That's down to 48% now. Blacks were 29% of the Georgia population in 2000. That's up to 32%. Hispanics were 5% back in 2000, more than 12% now. And the Asian vote is also growing fast, just 2% of the population back in 2000, now above 5%.
4: So this is Marietta campus.
1: Kerry Folks lives in Atlanta, sees the change every drive to his graduate school studies in Marietta. Suburban Cobb County was solid red 15 years ago, solid blue now.
4: A lot of the programs were found.
1: But Folks still sees a lot of conservative Bible Belt outside of the suburbs, and he worries some younger students don't share his zeal for voting.
4: Gen Z is just apathetic toward all of it. They don't see any sort of feasibility in voting because it's all just going to be terrible anyway. Why are we a part of this? And to some extent, I had that as well as a younger person.
1: The governor's race is his test.
4: Like, has there been enough talk, enough push for people to see, oh, we can have a black woman in office? So I think that's where the skepticism comes in.
5: Georgia's never had a woman governor. It's never had a black governor. And it's never had a former Atlanta mayor become governor. You think she can knock all those three down in one election?
4: I hope that she can. It would be great if she did.
6: We're trying to stay in Cobb County because that's where my son's job is.
5: Right.
1: Powder Springs is near the western edge of Cobb County, about 25 miles from Atlanta. Shante Valana Willis would have voted for Donald Trump in 2024 had President Biden stayed in the race, but she went for Vice President Harris in the end.
6: I was really trying to go with the lesser of two evils. Sorry to categorize her that way, but yeah.
1: Unhappy now with losses in crypto investments she blames on Trump. Unhappy with the Iran war and with gas and grocery prices.
6: Why is everything always somebody else's fault? When do you take responsibility for what you put in place?
1: A fan of Senator Ossoff, but Valana Willis lived in Atlanta when Bottoms was mayor and says she often didn't feel safe.
5: She would break three barriers in one election if she won. Does that matter to you at all?
6: Nope. Nope. I want the person who is most qualified who cares about all the people.
5: Do you like Mr. Jackson, or is it just you can't vote for her?
6: I like some of the things he's done, But no, I can't vote for her. I won't. Being a black woman, all that, she don't get my vote for that.
1: The Port of Savannah is all the way east, Chatham County.
4: All aboard.
1: Lifelong Republican Randy Powell lists immigration and taxes as his top issues, and he says it is unfair to blame just Trump and Republicans for high prices and high mortgage rates.
7: I put the blame on both parties because they're not talking.
8: No longer than 400 days.
1: A flashback from 2009. I met Powell here 17 years ago, a Savannah police officer who at the age of 50 was called back to military service and sent to Iraq.
9: The soldier always does what he's told.
1: That war was unpopular and brought big political change. The current war is unpopular too, with the big election just ahead.
7: I feel he did the right thing. President Trump loves America. He loves the people. And, you know, granted, this is short-term pain.
10: Yeah.
1: Powell loves retirement. He politely spars with neighbors who are Democrats, and during a lap around the lake, was quick to point out his Republican friends.
10: There's another two of my Republican friends.
1: He hopes Republicans hold the House and says if Georgia and other blue Senate seats flipped red, maybe Trump could get more done.
7: If we can get 60, you know, we can start passing.
4: Ossoff's counterargument would be if the Democrats take the Senate, maybe they can force Trump to talk.
7: You know what? Trump's doing the best he can. President Trump's doing the best he can when it comes to the American people.
1: Powell is as upbeat as they come, but he knows his midterm hopes might be unrealistic. Savannah is 250 miles from Atlanta, but also a big part of Georgia's shift. George W. Bush was the last Republican to win Chatham County in a presidential race 26 years ago, back before Powell became a grandfather and was sent off to war.
7: Ties are changing. We're getting people from other states that are moving down here because, one, they like the low taxes, they like the lifestyle and everything. But with that comes change in our voting percentages.
1: John King, CNN, Savannah, Georgia.
0: And our thanks to John for that. Earlier today at the White House, President Trump was asked by reporters if he was concerned about the midterm elections, now just 5 weeks away. This is what he said.
11: Mr. President, you must be worried about the midterms.
12: I don't worry about it.
0: So should he be a little worried? With us now, two of our political commentators, S.E. Cupp, host of the Off the Cup podcast, and Republican strategist Brad Todd. It's great to see both of you. You know, Brad, as you know, President Trump is going to stump in states including Alabama, Oklahoma, and Ohio this week. These are kind of not really swing states in most years, especially Alabama and Oklahoma. So what does it tell you that that's where he's going 5 weeks before the election?
13: Well, Ohio, first off, is a swing state often. You've seen two very close Senate races there the last two times we've had one on the ballot, and they got a really tough race there this time. You know, Oklahoma and Alabama, he has a good friend who's running in Alabama. And so I think that he will stump a lot in October. I think you'll see him in a lot of major races. I think there are a lot of places where he can help. You know, one challenge for Republicans this year is we have a lot of low propensity voters in our coalition. They don't always vote in midterms. And a lot of those same voters like President Trump more than they like the traditional Republican, what I'd call the country club Republican or the old school Republican, if you will. And so some of those voters prefer President Trump over maybe even some of the candidates that are running. And so, you know, he will be of help in a lot of those places with those low propensity voters. And I think that's what he'll focus on.
0: So, SE, the Quinnipiac poll came out today showing the president with a 61% disapproval rate, which is matched only by the poll taken by Quinnipiac after January 6th. Normally, with numbers like this, you would see candidates start to distance themselves, more of them, from the president. How many more do you think we will see move away?
14: Well, that cuts both ways. So, clearly, you are starting to see a number of Republican candidates decide, I'm better off without him. I'm better off running on my own. But a number of them are also going to make the calculation that he's really the only thing we've got going for us right now. We can't run on good poll numbers. We can't run on a good economy. I can't tell my voters back at home that the war is ending soon. I can't give them a lot of good news. I have to rely on the fact that there is still a sizable chunk of the base that is incredibly loyal to Donald Trump and Donald Trump alone. Whether that's big enough to turn out the Republican voters who feel betrayed by Trump, who feel embarrassed by Trump, who feel let down by Republicans. That remains to be seen. But I think you're going to have an equal mix of candidates deciding, I need to go this alone now, and candidates deciding, he might be my only chance here.
0: What about, SE, in these swing states with these very close races? Do you think if the president were to go there, that would help or hurt Republicans?
14: Well, I just interviewed John Husted, Ohio Senate candidate, Republican in Ohio, about a week ago. And he was talking very friendly about Donald Trump. I didn't ask him if he wanted him to visit him, but there was no daylight. And he was talking about, sort of the MAGA talking points. Now, that's one example in one state. Listen, these candidates are really up against the wall with these kinds of numbers and this kind of environment. They're looking at entire blocks of people that turned out in 2024 for Republicans and Donald Trump and are not going to turn out this year. Independents, moderates, young people, Hispanics, they're going to have to work to turn out every single last Republican voter.
0: So, Brad, first of all, that's largely what you were saying there, that the president can help in certain places if he goes, places like Ohio with Husted. On a different subject, two sources have told CNN that the taxpayer-funded ads promoting President Trump and the achievements of his second term were paid for using a $20 million allocations for Customs and Border Protection. And $2.5 million of taxpayer money has already been spent on airtime for these ads. Again, we've all seen these ads now, and they really do feel a lot like campaign ads. Is this an appropriate use for $2.5 million taxpayer money already and up to $20 million?
13: Well, I make campaign ads for a living, and so I know one when I see one, and they do have that feel. This is a thing that you see governors do this, state treasurers do this, where they use taxpayer money to talk about their accomplishments. I've never liked it very much. I don't know that this, we'll find out if this was authorized by the Border Patrol, if it's within the bounds of what they can do to promote their activities. Well, that's going to all be found out and be told. I mean, this is public money. There'll be receipts. I don't know that they help a ton in this case, by the way, because, they're airing on News Nation and Fox, mostly places where the president's fans, intense fans, are watching. So, I probably would not have made that call. I would also have been focusing on independents. The one challenge for the president is to make his coalition a little bit larger and to grow into people who have some hesitancy about him and to try to help meet their concerns for what's going wrong and emphasize what's gone right. He sealed the border. We have almost zero encounters coming across the border. The Border Patrol ought to be talking about that. He ought to be talking about that.
0: SE, you want to weigh in this quickly?
14: Listen, I think in any other year, something like this might not turn off a whole lot of voters, but this is a year in which people feel like everything's bad. The economy is worse than it was. We're stuck in a war we didn't want. These tariffs are punishing all kinds of people. And they are paying attention to what Trump is doing and running these ads and talking about ballrooms and talking about the Kennedy Center and calling affordability a hoax and rubbing their fancy parties in our faces. This is resonating with exactly the kind of voters that Brad's talking about. Independents, moderates, people that Trump needs to turn out. I don't think they'd pay attention to this kind of stuff at another time, but they are right now. It's not working.
0: SE Cup, Brad Todd, great to see both of you. Thank you very much. Coming up, Six Flags announces it is closing one of its roller coasters. The move comes after a CNN investigation exposed serious injuries and at least two deaths associated with the ride.

0: This is CNN.
1: A major update tonight on the CNN investigation that exposed the long history of serious injuries and deaths caused by the X2 roller coaster at Six Flags Magic Mountain. Six Flags announced today that they are permanently shutting down the roller coaster. This comes after more than 100 people came forward saying they suffered head trauma after riding X2, and follows a CNN investigation documenting other recent reports of serious injuries and at least two deaths associated with the roller coaster. CNN's Kyung La has been leading our investigation and joins us now. A major development, all based on your report, reporting, Kyung. Did the Six Flags say why they're finally shutting down the ride?
2: Well, broadly, John, they basically are citing guest confidence being affected. But let's walk through the facts here before I get to their full statement. About a month ago, with my reporting colleagues Blake Ellis and Melanie Hicken, our CNN investigation exposed a history of severe brain injuries and deaths linked to the X2 roller coaster. Our investigation documented allegations of injured riders dating back more than a decade. And all of this was largely kept under wraps until two women ended up in the same emergency room right after they got off the X2 ride. They had both been on the ride the same week in July, both underwent emergency brain surgery, and their surgeons said they believe their traumatic brain injuries were caused by the ride. Pamela Gillen and the parents of Naomi Greer Wilkinson spoke to CNN, and after we shared their stories, 100 additional victims reached out to their lawyer. And all of those 100 say, per the lawyer, that they had been injured in the last 2 years. That brings us to today's announcement. Six Flags Magic Mountain says that it will permanently shut down the ride. The company's president wrote, quote, "While X2 consistently passed a multitude of safety tests, we have decided to close the ride because we believe it's the right thing to do. Ride safety is a cornerstone of our business, and when we see guest confidence affected, we take it seriously." Something that we should add, though, John, Naomi Greer Wilkinson is still in a coma, still unable to speak to her parents. John.
1: And quickly, Kyung, where do the dozens of lawsuits filed against Six Flags stand now?
2: Well, they're still coming. The lawyers say that so far they have filed 3 lawsuits, and they plan on filing 1 lawsuit per victim for a total of 100 separate lawsuits. So it is still a legal, trail is coming for this company.
1: CNN's Kyung La, as I said, you and your team here have really shined a spotlight on something that people did not know about, and now action has been taken. Thank you for sharing your reporting with us, and congratulations. So you can stream this show live or watch any CNN program on demand on All Access. 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I'll be back on TV tomorrow at 7 a.m. on CNN News Central. In the meantime, The Source with Caitlin Collins starts right now.
3: Tonight, President Trump wants to change what you call it, just not how it's regulated, which is not at all. I'm Caitlin Collins, and this is The Source.

0: At the White House today, President Trump assembled a who's who of leaders in tech and artificial intelligence. It was an impressive collection of leaders in AI, whom the president called the, quote, biggest people in the world, and who signed their names to an agreement that the president compared to the Constitution.
1: They came together and they did something that few people really, it's almost like a constitution in a way.
2: Mr. President, the biggest
1: people in the world signed that, and I signed it as president, and it really is a form of protection.
3: Is this accord that everybody signed? Is it binding in any way?
1: I think it's morally binding.
4: You know, they almost viewed it as a separate kind of a constitution. And I think they, when they signed that, it meant a lot.
0: Well, the president released a picture of that one-page agreement, which he likened to the Constitution twice, as you heard there. This is what he posted on social media. And when you look at it, the top line appears to be police yourselves with no formal government guardrails. Even the ones that some of those very leaders who were standing with the president there as he took questions from reporters have called for. Now, that's what happened at the White House today. You heard the significance the president attached to that. But also remember how it was only 3 years ago when executives from some of these very same companies that were at the White House today came to the White House under President Biden and made what appears to be a similar commitment.
5: Today, I'm pleased to announce that these seven companies have agreed to voluntary commitments for responsible innovation. These commitments, which the companies will implement immediately, underscore three fundamental principles: safety, security, and trust.
0: Now, while the commitment to voluntary safeguards might sound familiar, the president has decided to call what these leaders are building something different, a term that he says he made official, at least for federal government purposes, with an executive order today.
1: We've changed the name officially today. We've changed the name, Steve, officially to SI, okay? SI, like SI, SI, instead of AI. You know what that means? Super intelligence. So the name, I guess that's really quite an announcement but the name has been officially changed by the biggest, the smartest, the greatest people anywhere in the world at this. And I was with President Xi a few days ago, and he would admit, he said, these are the smartest people in the world at what they do. And it's a big thing, but it's been officially changed to superintelligence, or SI.
0: This comes, of course, at a time when 3 out of 4 Americans are concerned and worried about AI, at least according to the latest CNN poll. And President Trump is arguing today, though, that this industry can self-police. And when he was asked today, well, what happens if an AI agent commits a crime? What do we do then? Who holds them accountable? The president instead said this.
2: Who should be held accountable when the AI agent committed a crime?
1: It's like not AI, it's SI.
2: Like
1: that's the other thing. We've changed the name officially today. We've changed the name, Steve, officially to SI. Okay? SI, like SI, SI, instead of AI. You know what that means? Super intelligence.
0: You'll notice he didn't answer the question there. He instead just talked about what they are calling it. Now, for context of why this is so important, why that question matters so much, it was only a few days ago that OpenAI announced that for the second time in 3 months, it was pausing all training and testing on its most advanced models. That comes after one of them once again found a way out of its testing environment and gained access to the open internet. And in documents that were leaked to Reuters as part of Anthropic's preparations to go public on Wall Street, we're also learning more about the internal warnings that AI may pose an existential risk to humanity. Still, the president did say there might be more to come.
1: We're also thinking about forming a committee of sorts where we put maybe 10 people on that committee. It could be from that group, so the committee can watch over the whole enterprise.
3: Have you decided on an AI or a super intelligence czar?
4: I'm very close to making a decision. Yes, I'll be naming, I'd say, over the next 3 or 4 days.
6: I want to
4: check with the companies.
0: And I'm joined now by CNN contributor and host of both the On and Pivot podcast, Kara Swisher. Kara, the president says this agreement that these executives signed is, quote, morally binding. Do you believe that's how they see it?
7: Yeah. I think it's ridiculous, the entire thing. I mean, why don't we just let plane companies police themselves and not have the FAA or, you know, not have pharmaceutical companies? They can police themselves. I mean, this is just ridiculous and just an announcement. No, they're not going to be bound by any moral thing. They'll be bound by whatever political nonsense is going on at the time. And we need real guardrails that are in law by the people and for the people and not for these companies who can't seem to leave the White House. They're the only people allowed in there to talk about AI, not critics, not academics, not scientists, just the companies who have a financial interest. So this is just ridiculous on every level.
0: I mean, the president keeps saying the guardrail is in place. He talks about the DOJ using what it has. Mm-hmm. I mean, is there anything in place right now?
7: Well, once, say, one of these LLMs creates a massive virus that kills a lot of people, I guess we could sue them or we could put them in jail. But no, there's no guardrails, and not this DOJ, which has become a, you know, a personal law firm of Donald Trump. No, this DOJ has shown that it has no interest in policing anything except for people who are opposition to the president. So no. In a normal presidency, I would call this weak sauce. In this presidency, it's something even worse, I think, for the American people.
0: I looked at the document the president posted, and there's basically four points that these leaders signed their name to today. Mm-hmm. Implement robust internal controls mm-hmm. to monitor the capabilities and alignment of models during training and deployment. Empower an internal team to ensure all of the controls, monitoring, and detection is operating as intended. Partner with an independent external auditor mm-hmm. or evaluate to carry out independent assessments on the controls, monitoring, and detection are operating as intended. And designate an independent committee of the board of directors to oversee and receive reports from the teams operating the controls and the internal and external auditors and evaluators. Mm. When you hear all of that.
7: Yeah, a pinky. Yeah, it's a pinky swear. I swear. I mean, they've had such a great history about social media that we should absolutely trust them to do the right thing for the rest of us. It doesn't really matter. These companies can't. They have financial interests. They have conflicts of interest. And so they can't govern themselves on something. So if they think it's this important, and I think the American people get it, they get it plenty, the issues going on here. If they think it's so dangerous and so important, and they're even pulling these LLMs like OpenAI just did, and it's worthy of government scrutiny and government regulation. I mean, obviously, there's no, as someone said, is there any way to hold them accountable if they do this wrong? There isn't. They just pinky promise to do it, and there's no repercussions.
0: Kara, you mentioned one thing the president, when he was asked today, if one of these AI agents somehow commits a crime or something happens, who's going to hold them responsible and accountable? And the president in that answer, instead of answering it, which was a really important question, he instead said, no, it's not mm-hmm. artificial intelligence. We changed the name to superintelligence. I mean, he was more focused on what the name was than, yes. from what I heard, did not answer that question. I wonder what that said to you.
7: It said they don't care about having any accountability that other companies have. Every single company in this country, except for the tech companies, have laws in place to help govern them because they have financial interests and might make some bad decisions. A pharmaceutical company might cut corners and hurt people, and they are liable if they do that. Companies like CNN, if they act irresponsibly, need to go to court. This is the only group of people that is allowed free rein and full immunity to do whatever they want and make decisions for the rest of us. And and then he moves on to calling it super intelligence. It's been called that before, by the way. That it's just a bunch of hand waving. And not real concerted effort to think about a very serious topic. And they just stand behind them and just nod their heads to it. And why wouldn't they? They're getting a free hall pass to do whatever they want.
0: Was there any takeaway today, Kara, from what you saw that made you feel more reassured about something that is such a big issue that so many people care about?
7: No, we're just going to have to wait till after the midterms to have real legislators in place to actually do something about this. I mean, this is a bought and paid for administration when it comes to tech. And they put money in and they get what they want out. This is what I've said over and over again. And it's not even good for them to be like this. They need the cooperation of elected officials, advocates, scientists, citizens. Everyone should be part of this important thing. And it shouldn't be up to a group of CEOs. It just shouldn't. the voters know this. The people know this. It's just Donald Trump that enjoys having dinner with powerful people and bragging about it and renaming things. But this is meaningless on every single level.
0: Kara Swisher, thank you for joining us.
7: Thanks, Caitlin.
0: My political sources are here tonight as well. Democratic strategist Paul Begala and Republican strategist Shermichael Singleton, both CNN contributors. And Shermichael, you know, Americans are really worried about this. And they also say it's going to be important to their votes. Do you think what the president said today, with all the world, all of these tech leaders gathered behind him, was reassuring to voters?
8: Well, look, I think it's important for political leaders, whether you're a Republican or Democrat, to understand that there are very legitimate and real concerns for the American people, regardless of what party they vote for, as it pertains to how this will impact jobs, how this will impact the environment. I mean, there are certain companies that I will give some credit to. You look at what OpenAI is doing down in Georgia, where they're paying for their own electricity. Where they're having to close loop water system. They're spending about $5 million to feed children in a school district there. And so that is one such example where companies can earn the trust of the American people. But I do think, to Kara's point, you have to have some type of regulation. Now, look, I'm a conservative. I'm certainly not for over-regulating, because we certainly want to beat the Chinese here. But I think you cannot dismiss the very real concerns that millions of Americans have, regardless of political party, in terms of how this will fundamentally change our lives.
0: Paul, what do you think?
9: Well, I want to pick up on what Kara said.

0: EPA, the Federal Trade Commission, and for good reason. A Twinkie's a complicated thing. It's got 39 ingredients, and I looked them up, Kaylin. Sorbic acid, pyrophosphate, potassium sorbate, sodium stearoyl lactylate. I have no idea what those things are. So you know what? Our government hires a bunch of scientists and nutritionists and doctors and experts to protect us so that I, as a dad, as a consumer, have some protection to make sure that that Twinkie won't create a virus that exterminates all of humanity. Dear God, what are we doing here? We don't have any regulations on this thing that some people think could kill us all. It certainly could take a lot of jobs. And we have five agencies regulating the Twinkie?
1: Point taken, well, look, I guess. But Schmeichel, can I ask, you know, to Paul's point about the Twinkie and the regulations that exist in terms of food safety, and to Kara's point about flying, I mean, there were times today where the reporters tried to ask the tech leaders who were gathered there, the AI leaders, what they thought, because they have called themselves for themselves to be policed here. And the president answered for them in several of those moments and basically said, we're all on the same page in terms of where this is going. They're going to self-police. I mean, Bill Gates is saying this is something that could be potentially devastating. And when the president was asked about that, he said, oh, he said that before. And the reporter pointed out, no, he said that 2 days ago.
2: I mean, look, I think that, look, some of the concern is legitimate. But I also think there's a lot of positive. You look at the sort of active intelligence phase that we're going to now, where people have access to their own individual agents that act like assistants, that really can make jobs that were more complicated longer, a lot shorter. So people have more time to enjoy their lives and pursue other things that make them happy. So I think we have to consider that as we discuss this. That said, I think there's a reason that many of these companies are saying, hey, there's an intelligence here that's moving fast enough, so fast, that we're embarking upon a phase of this where we may not even understand how it operates, how it functions, and how it even communicates with itself. And so we're requiring some level of governmental oversight, because maybe we may want to self-govern a little bit. But what happens if there's a new bad actor out there that decides, screw self-governance, I'm going to use this to cause harm, chaos, et cetera. And so I think that's a part of the concern of many of the CEOs. I get the president's point. His point is China doesn't care about regulation. They could care less about rules. They're going to allow their companies to go as fast and far as they possibly can. And he is right in that regard. But I think the rest of the Western world is going to look to the United States for guidance in terms of how we should govern this. And we must lead in that front.
1: Well, right now, everyone's following the same rules, which are no rules. So we'll see what happens. I want the both of you to stick around, because there was a moment that happened on Capitol Hill today. And if you haven't seen it yet, it's truly a special one. It was where a senator was trying to pin down the former special counsel, Jack Smith, arguing that he had perjured himself, that he had lied under oath. It did not go as planned. We'll play the whole moment for you right after this.

0: When the special counsel who brought two indictments against President Trump in 2023 testified in front of Congress today, Republicans, who would like to see Jack Smith himself criminally charged, were eager to portray him as dishonest. But it was actually questioning by one Republican senator who accused Jack Smith of perjuring himself that resulted in no discernible lies but one major airball.
1: Did you go to an NBA game between the Golden State Warriors and the Atlanta Hawks on February 3rd, 2024?
2: What city would that be in?
1: Atlanta.
2: No.
1: Okay. So your testimony today is that you did not go to a Hawks game on February 3rd, 2024. Is that correct?
2: I have no recollection of that.
1: Okay. Is it your testimony that you were not in Atlanta on February 3rd, 2024? Let me just give you a little context.
2: Yeah.
1: The day before, Fannie Willis came clean with her affair with the prosecutor. You know, the Atlanta prosecutor that was also trying to get Trump. The next day, were you in Atlanta?
2: I do not believe so.
1: Okay. Did you ever go to Atlanta during your time as special counsel?
2: I really don't think so. It's possible I flew through the Atlanta airport on the way to Florida, but I do not have a recollection of going to Atlanta. I definitely did not go to a Hawks game. I'm sure of that.
1: What would you say if I had a series of text messages from your team that said you were in Atlanta at a Warrior-Hawks game on February 3rd, 2024, the day after Willis and Wade announced their affair? I don't think you know that we have this stuff. So
2: yeah.
1: I'll give you a second to process it so you don't, you know, perjure yourself.
2: You just took it down really quick. If I could look at that again.
1: Okay.
3: Mr. Chairman, can we give the witness a copy so he can see what's being read to him?
1: Well, I think you've already sufficiently answered. I want to run through. We'll put it in a follow-up. You can respond. I think you've already perjured yourself, but.
4: Can we see it?
1: Did you or your office seek? This is my time.
3: Senator,
1: if you want to use your time to criticize my question, go ahead, ranking member.
5: We couldn't see what it said. And I'm a former prosecutor, too, and I have never seen anyone just say, what do you think of this, and put it down. We need a copy of the actual text. Can you give the witness the courtesy of giving him a copy of that?
2: If this is the correct basketball game, I recall going to a University of Maryland basketball game where Caitlin Clark was playing right around that time, and the Marshal Service was there with me. You could check if that was the exact date.
5: Could it then be that University of Iowa's the Hawkeyes? Could that be it? And maybe before we show this kind of thing, that might be the confusion over the names of the team, but perhaps you should have looked at it more carefully.
1: Whose questioning is this, by the
5: way,
1: Mr. Chairman?
5: Are you using your time, Senator?
1: Is this what this is?
5: No.
1: Are we just having an open session here?
5: I'm just.
1: Well,
5: in
1: I'm
5: shock
1: glad you're trying to rehabilitate the witness, but it's not
5: you
1: your time.
5: You are calling a witness a dirtbag.
1: I presented him with text messages
5: about him
1: wanting to meet with people that could have obviously been related to the prosecution that was coordinated with his office in Atlanta.
5: Okay, well, I'm going to begin my questions now, but I think that people should have their facts straight before they accuse someone of being a dirtbag and not get the team
1: wrong. I stand by that statement.
0: I mean, it is easily one of the most classic moments in Capitol Hill testimony history. Our sources are telling us tonight that Senator Schmidt had reviewed text messages that he believed appeared to place Jack Smith at a basketball game on February 3rd of 2024. And a source tells my colleague Lauren Fox that the senator had checked which men's college and NBA teams were playing on that day. The only men's team that was scheduled to play, the Atlanta Hawks, which is what led Senator Schmidt to conclude that Jack Smith had been at the game in Atlanta. But what Senator Schmidt had apparently not considered was that Jack Smith might have been at a women's basketball game, something that he seemingly admitted to reporters tonight.
6: Will you admit that you just mixed up the basketball games?
1: Who knew Jack Smith was a Caitlin Clark fan? Listen, we had information he was at a basketball game. There was only one NBA game that night at 7:30 tip-off, which was why I asked him if he was in Atlanta. He answered the question. So that's what these hearings are for. You ask questions, you get answers. You know, Jack Smith has perjured himself before, but If he says he's at the game, maybe he's a Caitlin Clark fan. We'll accept that.
0: Paul Begala, I got to ask you what you thought about that moment as someone who spent a lot of time in Washington.
7: Oh my, bless his heart, Senator Schmidt. I mean, that was as feeble and stupid, and it just, I'm glad they did it, okay? Because now we can see what a mental giant Senator Schmidt is. It's spectacularly stupid. I have to say, on top of that, having the hearing at all is spectacularly stupid. With 35 days from the election, gas is $4.50 a gallon, diesel's $6.50 a gallon, ground beef is $6.92 a pound, and they're beating up on Jack Smith and apparently can't tell the Atlanta Hawks from the Iowa Hawkeyes. That's just too much. If you thought that people want to change and are sick of Republicans before this hearing, they're going to be a lot more sick of them after.
0: I mean, Schermichael, what was going through your mind when you were watching that moment play out?
8: Yeah, you know, I don't care about this. And I'll tell you why. We have a race in Texas, Georgia, Michigan, Maine, Ohio, North Carolina that are either toss-ups or slightly leaning Democrat. We're going to have to spend a lot of money to get these people across the finish line. A lot of our base, working class people, men of color, are struggling. They're barely getting by. There are a lot of people who are wondering how their children and grandchildren will get through college and afford a house. And so as a strategist, a Republican one, I want to talk about those issues. The tangible issues that the American people are saying this is what they want to hear from their political leaders. I could care less about Jack Smith in this particular moment when we're weeks away from a midterm, when I want to focus on drawing a contrast to the other side and figure out what are the policy solutions to resolving the issues that are clearly impacting everybody in this country right now. That must be the focus of my party and the messaging going into November.
0: So are you saying that Republicans should not have invited Jack Smith to Capitol Hill today?
8: For what? I mean, what in the hell are we getting out of this? I'm just being very honest about this. Paul, you've been at this way longer than I have. You're a strategist. You know when you're close to a midterm what the priorities must be. And so, again, my advice, let's focus on what's going to help us win the election. We got to turn out our base where there's clearly an enthusiasm gap with the other side compared to our people. We're losing some independence. We need to try to get some of those folks back. And again, our coalition is very different today, Caitlin, than what it used to be 15 years ago. What happens with some of those low propensity voters? Will they turn out? Trump isn't on the ballot. They're not happy about the economy. These are very real structural things that operationally we must figure out a way to address.
0: Yes, I understand. I know. We talk about this every single night in terms of the midterms and what this looks like going up. But just, I feel like the whole moment today was summed up by Katie Britt's face, the senator from my home state of Alabama, where, I mean, as this exchange was playing out, where Senator Klobuchar was putting the pieces together in real time, that clearly the game he was at was the Iowa Hawkeyes. I mean, she just kind of looked stunned in that moment as her Republican colleague was, I mean, his question at least was self-imploding.
8: Yeah, I it calls to mind.
7: You got to do your homework.
0: Go ahead, Paul.
7: Go ahead, Paul.
0: Schermichael's like, go ahead, Paul. He doesn't want to talk about this.
7: My fellow and I are both from Texas. And I don't know if you know that about me, Caitlin, but I'm from Texas. There is a wonderful writer named Molly Ivins. She's passed now. But she once said about another politician, made me think of that today when I saw Senator Schmidt. She once said, if his IQ goes down another point, we're going to have to water him. And that's kind of how I feel about Senator Schmidt right now. Poor guy.
0: I mean, Schermichael, I know you want to talk about what's going on in these races. We have you on to talk about that every night, but can you just comment on this moment in and of itself? Because it was so, I mean, it is.
8: I mean, Caitlin.
0: There's a lot of bad moments on Capitol Hill, Democrats and Republicans.
8: I'm being so serious. What is there for me to say about this? You just heard Paul. When you went to Paul, he laid out very eloquently all of the things that a party should focus on when the president's approvals are low, when the American people aren't very happy about what the party has done or isn't doing to resolve some of their concerns. And this is what some of these Democrats since last year who've won a lot of these special elections, who've won back some of these young men, particularly of color, they've been focused on this issue. Now, the party as a whole, they have a whole image issue. That's a different conversation. But individually, some of their candidates have done well. Why? Because they're focusing on the stuff that people are saying that they want to talk about. They want to hear politicians address. We on the Republican side must stop the shenanigans and focus on what matters to most people. It's not Jack Smith, it's the kitchen table issues. And so I really don't have anything to say about Jack Smith, because I could care less in this moment right now, Caitlin. I'm just being honest.
0: And also maybe pay attention to women's sports. Shermichael Singleton, Paul Begala, great to have both of you here tonight, even if Shermichael doesn't want to have any fun with us. Thank you both for being here. Up next, we'll continue following that moment on Capitol Hill and all the headlines out of Washington. We're also following a very serious headline coming out of New York, where the Attorney General said today she is reviewing what Cornell's response was after that disturbing lawsuit came from the former student. We're following it all very closely here, and my legal sources are going to weigh in on what's expected to happen next.

0: and this is CNN.
1: The New York Attorney General, Letitia James, says her office is now reviewing Cornell University's response to the former student's allegations that she was drugged and gang raped inside a fraternity house in 2024. The local district attorney reopened the case this week after the student sued the school, and the Tompkins County DA, Matthew Van Houten, says that he hopes to start a process tomorrow to speak with the student, who so far is only identified as Jane Doe, and her attorney. Something he says he and his team did not do back in 2024 when the incident was first reported to the police. On CNN Today, Van Houten defended why his office did not prosecute this case 2 years ago.
2: Whatever the legal conclusions are, based upon New York State penal law, she felt that something was wrong, and she was right. The young men who engaged in that conduct were morally wrong. It was disgusting. And so she reported that to the police, and the police investigated it. That does not mean if it's morally wrong or disgusting or offensive, all those things, it does not mean that the penal law was violated.
1: My legal sources tonight are CNN senior legal analyst Ellie Honig and the former federal prosecutor Barrett Berger. And it's great to have both of you here today because, Ellie, I think now the big question is, with this case reopened, how prosecutors are going to move forward here?
3: Well, part of the valid criticism of the DA is what his office did not do back in 2024, some of which they can still do now, but some of which, because so much time has passed, they're not going to be able to do right now. If you could go back to 2024, you would first of all criticize the DA for not speaking to Jane Doe, the woman herself. Jane Doe spoke to the Cornell Police Department. Cornell Police Department wrote up a 6-page report and then gave that just paper over to the DA. And so if the DA was taking it seriously, he would have interviewed her back then. He surely will try to interview her now. The other things you would do is you would look for text messages. What was Jane Doe saying to her friends the next morning? What were her communications at the time? You would perhaps want to get a medical forensic exam done. Of course, you can't do that now 2 years later. So there's still some important things that can be done, but definitely not as much as could have been done back in 24.
1: Well, I mean, and that's why I think there's been so much outrage, Barrett, over this is the timeliness of this and the fact that they didn't speak to this woman at the time. She's now filed this lawsuit. And in the lawsuit, she's saying that she came to the fraternity house, that she had consumed about 10 drinks, that she was then given more alcohol. She says she was pressured to snort ketamine, that she was incapable of consenting to what happened next. When you're looking at the law here, though, in New York on consent, on what this looks like based on what she's laid out, what stands out to you?
4: Yeah, so in a case like this, you've identified the crucial issue, that's consent. And there's a lot of ways that we're able to determine whether a person consented to having sex. One of them is if they actually said yes. We also look to situations where there's no chance they could have consented. And New York has a few of those categories. One of those is if they were so intoxicated that they could not have said yes. However, New York has this weird loophole that is unique amongst other states, where if a person voluntarily drank to the point of intoxication or took drugs, sometimes that ability to say I couldn't consent because I was drugged or drunk isn't available to them. So my guess is that's what the district attorney is referring to here when he said this couldn't have met the legal threshold, because he says in her initial statement, she says that she voluntarily took some of these drugs and was intoxicated. However, I don't think that can be the end of the analysis here. You have to look at this. Consent is not fixed in time. Somebody could potentially consent at one point, and later in the night, the allegations are this went for 7 hours. Later in the night, that consent may not have been given anymore. So you have to do a thorough investigation here to see, you know, did she consent to every act with every individual that's alleged to have assaulted her here? The fact that they didn't go through this really comprehensive investigation to figure out, you know, was consent given at each stage is really a tragedy for the survivor, and they're going to have a lot to answer for because of that.
3: If I can pick up on that, because I think there's a really important point here. The DA's position is the statement that Jane Doe gave us at the time does not meet the requirements of New York law when it comes to consent. And I think Barrett's exactly right. If you look at the sequence of events as reported by Jane Doe, there are moments, I won't get into details, where Jane Doe says to some of the males who are there, no, I don't want that specific action to happen. And that happens a couple times. And then the males who are there stop doing that, but they do other things. And so that to me is a tricky question, right? Was there a clear statement of no, or was it more limited? And I think for the DA to conclude based just on the paper record, there you go, we don't have a lack of consent. I think there's a real question to be raised there.
1: Does it make any sense to you why they didn't interview her then?
3: Just expediency. There's no reason for them not to have interviewed her then. It would not have taken a massive expenditure of resources. You could interview her in a couple hours. I'm speculating here, but they may have just wanted to close this thing out, not deal with it, and move along.
1: Barrett, in terms of where this goes now, Cornell posted an FAQ tonight and says the school's disciplinary proceedings are separate from criminal investigations. Obviously, the editorial board at the student newspaper published the names of the men involved here. They have been following up on this. They've talked about what happened to these students that were involved. What do you make of the school's role and what they're doing next year?
4: Yeah, I mean, the spotlight is rightly on Cornell right now. We have a few different legal proceedings that are going on. You obviously have the criminal case that's being reopened by the district attorney. You have the civil lawsuit. We're going to get a lot of discovery within the civil lawsuit. We will learn a lot more. Cornell's going to have to answer for things. Obviously, the individuals that were involved. There's other defendants that were named in the civil lawsuit. And then there's going to be separate investigations into what Cornell did. Cornell is absolutely right. The standard that they have to use for a Title IX investigation is different than that of a criminal investigation. They're not trying to bring criminal charges. That's not the focus of their investigation. Their investigation has a lower standard of proof, and it's really focused on, are we doing enough to make sure that the student body is safe, that this particular student is safe, and that we're doing everything we need to in order to keep the community, you know, healthy and thriving here. Cornell, I think there is a lot of question about whether what they did was sufficient here. The fact that this student, at least according to her attorney, didn't feel safe returning to her classes, couldn't continue getting her education at Cornell because the people who had attacked her were still going to school there, leaves a lot to be said for what Cornell's reaction was. So I think this will, you know, shine a real light on those disciplinary proceedings. We'll have to see whether or not they were sufficient, if Cornell took enough to do. So it's a lot for them to answer for.
1: Barrett Berger, Ellie Honig, thank you both for joining us on such an important story here. Up next, the Supreme Court now says the Trump administration can restart deporting people rapidly to some countries that they have no connection to. My next source is someone who is all too familiar with the administration's attempts at deportation. He was held without charges for more than 100 days. Mahmoud Khalil joins me next.

0: Tonight, the Supreme Court has just allowed the Trump administration to resume rapidly deporting migrants to countries other than where they are from, making this now the third time the court has allowed the administration to move forward with this process of removing migrants to countries they don't have any connection to. And the court is also expected to hear arguments about this practice in the coming months, marking what is going to be a major legal battle, and the outcome, of course, remains uncertain. My next source tonight is someone the White House has been trying to deport for more than a year. In March of last year, ICE agents entered Mahmoud Khalil's home in New York and arrested him as he was holding his green card and his pregnant wife watched nearby. He eventually became the face of the Trump administration's attempt to deport non-citizen, pro-Palestinian student activist. Months after that Columbia University graduate played a prominent role in the protest against the Israel-Hamas war on Columbia's campus. Now, in a new book, Khalil reveals the harrowing experience of being transported from his home in New York to a federal immigration detention facility 1,300 miles away, where he was detained without criminal charges for 104 days. And Mahmoud Khalil is my source tonight, and his new book, No Land to Stand On, is available now. And thank you for being here. And I want to talk about the book and what happened when you were being held in detention for that period. But on the Supreme Court ruling today that they can rapidly deport migrants to third countries, basically countries that they don't have any connection to, do you fear that's something that could happen to you?
1: Absolutely. I mean, the first thing that my lawyers were looking at when I was arrested was flights to Guantanamo or flights to other countries, because to them was what happened to me was a surprise that a person could be transported in less than 24 hours from New York to Louisiana. So it's a big fear, and I feel for the families, the migrant families who are, I think, now living in that fear across the country.
0: Well, I mean, and speaking of the Supreme Court, you're still fighting. They're still trying to deport you right now. You've gone to the Supreme Court with an appeal here. Obviously, this is all still playing out. In terms of how you look at this and what your attorneys are asking is to reverse the order, the deportation order on constitutional grounds, if the Supreme Court takes your case, how confident are you that you're going to prevail?
1: So previous Supreme Court justices affirmed once and again that non-citizens in this country, they have the First Amendment rights. They also have the right to challenge their detention in federal courts. What this administration now is trying is to prevent me from actually arguing my case in front of a federal court, a federal judge. They want it to be within the immigration system that's fully controlled by the Trump administration. The immigration judges are fake judges. They're not real judges. That's what they're trying right now. Now, about the confident, you know, it's a fight. It's a chance we have to take. This administration has been trying its best. The full weight of the Justice Department right now is on my neck, trying to get me out of the country. And this fight is not only about whether I get to stay in this country. It's also about whether anyone in this country can speak out against this administration, against the policies of this government, and they don't get punished. So if they get away with a non-citizen, this administration would definitely try this with a citizen.
0: Well, you write in your book about why you believe this happened to you. You said, quote, "The king wanted to send a message, and I was the messenger sent to everyone who might consider speaking out. The message was simple. In your view, you said, this could be you. Your rights will not protect you. Your innocence will not protect you. We can take you in the night, and there is nothing you can do about it." What would you say to President Trump, if you could, about what their attempt to deport you and what your experience has been?
1: No, I was part of a student movement that encompassed hundreds of thousands of American students across the country calling for the end of the U.S. support to Israel. And I will not stop, like, whether I am here, whether I'm in another country, I will continue to speak out for the rights of the Palestinians. And, you know, I wrote this book as a message that no attempt will succeed in silencing me, but also in silencing the people in this country who are really now mad about the continued support of the United States to Israel, sending 2,000 pound bombs to Israel, but also the immigrant communities in this country. So that's, you know, and I would tell, like, President Trump, like, is this a legacy that you want to leave, that you went after non-citizens for their freedom of speech? But this is one thing that we've been saying from the very beginning, that they start with the Palestinian, and the Palestinian is the canary in the coal mine, because, you know, they started with me, but right after, they came after the journalists, they came after the law firms, they came after federal funding for universities. And just, you know, a couple of weeks ago, when CNN and other outlets were banned from the White House, this is part of this administration attempt to silence anyone who dares to speak out against them.
0: Well, and they point back to, obviously, your role in the protest and how prominent that was. You were someone who didn't cover your face in that protest when there were a lot of people who did, obviously, as everyone can remember. When you look back on that and you see that the Jewish students who said they felt unsafe or intimidated on campus during those protests, in hindsight, is there anything that you would have done differently?
1: No, we should take anti-Semitism very seriously, just like any other form of bigotry. But we must acknowledge as well when that charge is being used as a smear and weaponized to silence rightful criticism of the state of Israel and to divert from the real fact that the U.S. is investing and is paying for Israel to commit war crimes against Palestinians, to kill Palestinians. So I take these, these very, very seriously. I'm proud to have been part of a movement where Jewish students were part of it. You know, I went to my first Shabbat dinner during the protests. I broke bread during these Seder meals. Also, you know, I first went to, as now we are in Sukkot, I went to my first Sukkah with the Jewish students at Columbia. But the fact that this movement has been vilified is only to protect Israel.
0: Well, the administration, you know, one thing they pointed to at the time when you were on CNN was when you were asked, you know, specifically to condemn Hamas, you did not do so. Mm-hmm. Why not do so?
1: Because they're not interested in my views about Hamas. This question is being used as a litmus test.
0: But what's the litmus test, I guess?
1: The litmus test is basically like, why would you ask me if I condemn Hamas? Why don't you ask an American official if they condemn the U.S. government for killing over 80 girls in Iran, or any Israeli official for their crimes in Gaza? This question is only being used to ask Palestinians as a sort of, you know, if you say yes, just say yes or no. It's a black and white. That's why it's not about refusing to condemn Hamas, it's about refusing the whole premise of that question. And that's why, as a Palestinian, I refuse. I want to get into the root issues of these issues. I'm a Palestinian. I believe in a free Palestine, where every person between the river and the sea, regardless of their faith, of their background, lives with dignity, with freedom, with justice, with equality. As simple as that. But this administration is trying to dehumanize me. And these type of questions are, to me, silly questions. They wouldn't get us anywhere. That's why we refuse to answer such questions.
0: I have to ask you before you go, your son was born while you were being held in detention. How is he doing?
1: He's doing great. He's a wild, wonderful 17 months old right now. You know, he and his mother, just, you know, they are my world right now.
0: Mahmoud Khalil, the new book is No Land to Stand On. Thank you for joining us
1: tonight. Thank you so much for having me.
0: Appreciate your time. And that new book is out today, and we'll be right back after a quick break.

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2: Tonight, as the AI CEOs issue new warnings, the president insists the industry doesn't need regulation, just new branding.
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2: Plus, they insulted him.
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2: They lectured him.
5: Javert from Les Mis would look at you with astonishment.
2: But did their circus show that Republicans don't have anything on Jack Smith?
6: Right before an election, this is what they want to spend their time on.
2: Also, as Americans feel worse about the economy than at any point in modern history, J.D. Vance has a cure.
7: A lot of the problems that exist in American society would be solved, not all of them, but just by deporting illegal aliens.
2: And it's one of the biggest midterm races in America. So why is Jasmine Crockett sitting on the sidelines? Live at the table, Keith Boykin, Caroline Sunshine, Christopher Hahn, Elizabeth Pipko, and Philip Bump. Americans with different perspectives aren't talking to each other, but here they do.
8: Good evening, I'm Abby Phillip in New York. Will today live for infamy in generations to come? Because the future of artificial intelligence and its power seem to have been determined behind closed doors at the White House. As Americans and the very people creating AI are growing more concerned about that technology, President Trump hosted the most powerful men behind it, and they signed a voluntary pledge to self-police the industry.
9: Is it the belief of everybody that you're meeting with today that no guardrails, no regulation of AI, superintelligence, as you call it, is necessary?
3: Well, there's a belief that there should be tremendous self-regulation, and we automatically have regulation with the Department of Justice, the FBI, all of that. But the self-regulation is very important.
8: The White House released the four steps that were agreed to, which included both internal and external independent reviews of AI models to ensure that any issues are detected and fixed. But will anyone enforce it? Here's what Trump said about that.
10: Is this accord that everybody signed? Is it binding in any way?
3: I think it's morally binding, yeah.
8: He was asked again about the safety concerns, and he took a page out of the Beatles playbook.
11: Mr. President, tell us why the world should not be concerned about AI, why there shouldn't be guardrails.
3: Because we have people that love our country and love the world
11: a
3: lot.
11: But it requires more than love, doesn't it, sir?
3: No, it requires this, and they're the smartest people in the world.
8: So when asked about the legal repercussions of a company's AI model, for example, breaking the law, Trump quickly changed the subject to his new branding effort.
12: Who should be held accountable when the AI agents committed a crime?
3: It's like not hacking, AI, it's SF.
12: Like
3: that's the other thing. We've changed the name officially today. It's been officially changed to superintelligence or SI.
8: Before we open it up to the table here, we invite you at home to join the debate. Head to CNN.com/Abby, weigh in there. We'll get to some of your comments as we go throughout the show. So, Philip, it looks like President Trump's strategy and the White House's strategy is basically let them deal with it. Sure. And the president also characteristically is very concerned about what we call AI. Sure. And not so much concerned about the details of what the challenges are, right, and why this industry, unlike pretty much any other industry, gets to basically do whatever they want and self-police themselves, and we don't really allow that anywhere else in our economy.
13: Yeah, I mean, it's sort of amazing it didn't change it to America intelligence, given the pattern.
8: Right, exactly. You know, I mean, that is the big surprise of today. Yeah.
13: You know, I think that one of the fundamental issues here is that President Trump and the staff in the administration understand AI is underpinning a significant part of the economy right now.
8: Right.
13: A lot of the economy depends on building out AI, on spending on AI, and the back and forth wash of money between AI companies and NVIDIA and chip makers and things like this. And I think that he understands that trying to put his foot on the brake in terms of that is going to be bad news. But it's also the case that even the AI companies themselves are not able to effectively, in real time, understand what the AI is always doing, right? We see it break out of sandboxes. We see it do these things that they are not anticipating and that they do not know about until after the fact. So allowing them to self-police it means allowing them to keep doing the path that they've already done and proven to be inadequate.
14: I'm dubious if they don't know this. I think some of what they're saying is a marketing strategy to get people to pay attention to AI. They are not making money right now, and they want more investment. They want their stock to grow. So does the president, by the way, who owns a significant amount of AI stock. Do I think they're going to self-regulate? Absolutely not. Nobody ever does. This country is going to, at some point, elect a Congress that will impose regulations on it. This president now is on the wrong side of another 80-20 issue in this country, and it is going to cost him and his party this November.
15: What's another 80-20 issue that he's on the wrong side of?
14: Data centers. I mean, the same issue somewhat.
16: The war in Iran.
14: It's like, they're, you know, gas prices are okay. That's like a 90-10 issue.
15: I don't think he's ever said they're okay.
14: Oh, he said
15: I've been on
14: this
15: show many times, and every time I'm on here, I remind people he doesn't say that they're okay.
14: He says they're a small price to pay.
15: They are, in fact, a price to pay.
14: Okay.
8: Here, well, let me just play what he said.
14: Keep going with that.
8: There are real concerns among Americans about AI, but the president has, as described it as basically like climate change, which he says is a hoax. Listen.
17: You've also indicated that Democrats are talking about concerns about AI as a hoax. Do you believe that after meeting with all these?
18: Yeah, I do.
17: AI
18: I think they would love to see it shut down, just like it was a hoax the 12 years for global warming, which they changed right now to climate change.
14: Yeah.
8: I mean, to Chris's point, this is basically an 80-20 issue. 82% of Americans say they are very or somewhat concerned about AI. 87% say they are very or somewhat concerned about data centers in their communities. This is, even if some of this is overblown, the president isn't even acknowledging that the concerns are real.
15: I understand the concerns of where the American people are at with AI because it's human nature to be skeptical of the new. That's just how our brains work as humans. But as Americans, we also are a people and a nation that expanded our continent westward. And we got to the moon first. And that's also part of who we are. And I think the president has an apt analogy with climate change because the United States, self-inflicted, put enormous regulations on our own country. Europe did the same thing in regards to climate change. But you know who didn't? China. And as a result, what has happened is maybe the U.S. has capped our emissions, maybe Europe has, but the globe is not better for it. Because you know who didn't cap their emissions? China. And the president is aware of that right now.
8: Okay.
15: AI isn't just happening in a bubble.
8: It's happening amidst
15: a race with China, where China and us are neck and neck. And the fact is, AI is here, and it's here to stay. And either China is going to lead on it, or the U.S.
14: is going to lead on it. We want to be the leaders on it.
15: Not
14: I love
15: just
14: you
15: China.
14: And Shake It Up. My daughter's 19. Big fan.
15: I'm
14: going to disagree with everything you just said. Okay, so here's the thing.
15: I think that makes it more okay.
14: China regulates what side of the street you can walk on. Do you think that they are allowing somebody in a lab to develop a super intelligence that's going to tell all the people what's really going on in China and overthrow their totalitarian government? Of course they're not. They have incredibly tight regulations on AI. And I'm not saying we need to stop production of AI. I didn't think we needed to stop production of a lot of things. If we don't want to stop production of airplanes in this country, but we regulate that. We don't want to stop production of cars, but we regulate that. We can regulate this. It just takes a Congress and an administration that is going to work on it properly to make sure that we could regulate it and still have growth.
15: But what I would counter is we have a Congress that won't even regulate itself on stock trading.
14: They should.
15: That's who we're going to trust to regulate AI. We have a Congress
14: that takes
15: congressional hearings, and we get Chuck Grassley up there saying that he thinks that Facebook runs on a floppy disk.
14: But here's the thing.
15: That's who we want regulating AI.
14: As a political strategy, right? Because I look at this politically. That's the only way I look at things.
15: I look at it from what's good for the country, not just politically.
14: If I was a Republican running for office this year and seeing what the president said today on that 80-20 issue, I would be petrified. He is allowing them to be on the wrong side of this issue.
15: Because he's thinking about politics.
14: Oh,
15: he's thinking about the future.
14: He's not thinking about anything.
15: Which is what his
14: That's
15: job is.
14: He's thinking about Marvel sidewalks.
15: He's thinking beyond politics.
19: I think Chris is exactly right about this.
16: I mean, this is not only morally irresponsible for Trump just to dismiss this, but it's also politically reckless. It's politically tone deaf for the president of the United States, the leader of his party, to gather a group of billionaires and one trillionaire at the White House and tell them, you know, Americans, just suck it up. Listen, AI is not so bad. Data centers aren't so bad. While people are struggling with gas prices and groceries, this guy is sitting there trying to tell them, you have nothing to complain about.
15: I just think if
16: you want to use that as a strategy in 2026 in the midterms, 35 days before the election, I welcome you to go do it, because as we see from the polls, it's not working and it's not going to work.
15: As Caroline said, I don't think we have to be here and talk about the polls every night. I think you can want what's best for America and not look at things politically. And I think we're all on the same page. We want Congress to do the right thing. We always do. They never do the right thing, or at least they rarely ever do the right thing. And I think if we're going to wait for them to do that in a race that we just entered, at which we don't know what speed we have to compete in, we're only going to hurt ourselves.
8: So let me this is a somewhat separate issue, but it's related. The White House today also launched their own AI chatbot. And actually, you know, I mean, I think the idea that that's behind some of the website is fine. They want to modernize dealing with the government.
19: Yeah.
8: But this chatbot, you can ask it whatever you want. And so Democrats they've asked it things like, did Trump lose the 2020 election? The chatbot says yes. Did Trump drive up gas prices? The chatbot says yes. Did Trump... is affordability a hoax, as the president says? The chatbot says no. So all of these questions, it actually is kind of comical to me, because the same president who is very much behind AI probably doesn't realize that AI is going to tell the truth and might actually be his worst enemy in terms of fact checkers, who he doesn't like very much.
13: Yeah, I mean, AI tells the truth because so far it has been modeled on the corpus of human knowledge, right? And that is reality, and that's why AI does that. But it is also the case, and one of the reasons that China is very interested in AI is because you can shape it. You can change how it answers. And China wants to be able to control that and wants to have people ask questions of its AI so that it can give it the answer it wants. The White House wants to do the same thing. The White House wants you to go there. All of those fixes, will be done by the time the sun rises tomorrow. They will have changed all these things so that it gives some sort of non-answer. It doesn't reflect reality, because that's the entire point of this. The point of the White House doing this is, in part, yes, efficiency, right? And you're right, I agree. There is a lot of room using AI for efficiency in government, but it is also to be able to have the American people believe the things the White House
8: says. Let me just correct myself, because I actually... I said that the AI is going to tell the truth, and the truth is sometimes the AI really doesn't.

0: twice, shame on me election for this president and the Republican Party. And I don't know how many chatbots making his own lies he could put into play right now that's going to save them from what's coming this November.
1: All right, let's... next for us, we're going to call it an airball. A Republican senator tries setting a perjury trap for Jack Smith, but it backfires in a spectacular, cringeworthy way. Does it show that they have nothing on him? Plus, J.D. Vance claims that most America's problems can be solved by simply deporting illegal immigrants, even housing prices. We'll debate that

0: Things took a combative and even bizarre turn. GOP lawmakers pressed him on his investigations into President Trump. They called him names. They accused him of perjury, but ultimately failed to land a definitive blow.
1: You may think you're a hero in this story, but let me tell you something. You're the villain. You will go down as a total dirtbag.
2: Mr. Smith's operation was a partisan weapon that broke the rules.
3: Javert from Les Mis would look at you with astonishment.
4: Do you believe in the tooth fairy?
5: I do not.
4: How about the Easter Bunny?
5: I no longer believe in the Easter Bunny.
4: Yes. You make me want to throw up in my mouth.
0: Smith was defiant. He defended his actions thoroughly.
5: I stand by my decisions as special counsel, including my decision to bring charges against President Trump. I made those decisions without regard to President Trump's political association, activities, beliefs, or candidacy in the 2024 presidential election. Our investigation developed proof beyond a reasonable doubt that President Trump engaged in serious crimes against our nation. I will not be silenced by continued threats of prosecution from the president or others.
0: Santa Claus, the Easter Bunny, Les Mis. What was the point of this hearing for Republicans? I'm not sure they got much out of it.
6: Well, Jack Smith should be behind bars. He shouldn't even be at that hearing. Oh, here we go. Jack Smith should be behind bars because he committed one of the gravest sins in recent years of American politics, which he weaponized the justice
7: system. Oh, my gosh. Is that a crime, though?
6: And you don't have to take my word for it because
0: I noticed you called it a sin. Is it a crime?
6: Both the cases, that's going to be hopefully for a grand jury to decide because both of his cases that he brought were dismissed, first by the Supreme Court, a second by a federal judge who also ruled that he was appointed to the position unlawfully and unconstitutionally.
8: You know what? Can I tell you?
6: And frankly, I don't know why the White House hasn't been more on top of this. This is something that we can't have happen again. And I don't know why the Chief of Staff
0: hasn't directed the DOJ. Seems to be really busy having lobbyists come into the White House instead of executing the president's wishes,
6: which is to make sure that Jack Smith via the DOJ is behind bars. Okay.
0: That's a lot of words, Caroline, but I still hear they got nothing. I didn't hear anything about what they uncovered.
8: Republican Party basically took a swing at the defenses and they got absolutely nothing today. They struck out. When I first heard they were doing this, I asked myself, why are they doing? Why are they holding a hearing about with Jack Smith
0: a month before the election?
8: Like, what? That's going to hurt them. I don't understand why they would do that. And then I saw all these scripted lines they had with Ted Cruz and John Kennedy and everybody, and I realized, it was all an ambush. They were trying to ambush him because Donald Trump wants to distract his base from the gas prices, distract his base from the Iran war, distract his base from the Epstein files. So they can focus on some other red meat to get them worried about that. Get mad about Jack Smith. Get mad about CNN.
6: Well,
8: get mad about
6: CNN.
8: This was the moment of the hearing.
0: And the context here is that Senator Eric Schmidt wanted to insinuate that Jack Smith had gone down to Georgia to maybe collaborate with Fani Willis or what have you. So he tried to lay out a perjury trap. Listen to this.
1: What would you say if I had a series of text messages from your team that said you were in Atlanta at a Warrior Hawks game on February 3rd, 2024, the day after Willis and Wade announced their affair? I don't think you know that we have this stuff. So yeah. I'll give you a second to process it so you don't, perjure yourself.
5: You just took it down really quick. If I could look at that again. I recall going to a University of Maryland basketball game. It was Maryland playing Iowa, I think February of 2024. But again, you could check that out if that's what we're talking about.
9: University of Iowa.
10: Is it the Hawkeyes?
9: Yes.
10: Could it then be that University of Iowa is the Hawkeyes? Could that be it?
0: Yeah.
7: You know what I miss in politics?
0: That's not it.
7: You know what I miss in politics? Shame. There used to be a time when you were a senator and you did a stunt like that. You went back to your office, you closed your door, you worked on your resume, and you didn't run for re-election. In this environment, since Donald Trump came down the escalator, shame does not exist in our politics anymore. That senator, Senator Schmidt, should not be running for office ever again. And everybody should be making fun of him like we're doing here. I can't wait to watch Saturday Night Live this weekend. He doesn't know the difference between the Hawkeyes and the Hawks.
6: Well, it was fun episode of Veep to watch, and it's probably evidence more as to why you probably don't want these people regulating AI. But I do agree with you.
7: This should not be happening in a month before an election. It should have already happened.
6: Okay, here's the point. I agree. Why have we waited this long to prosecute Jack Smith? This should have happened a year ago.
11: He could get into the attention economy. There's an attention economy that Donald Trump has created in which if you are able to get a ding on Jack Smith, then you win. You got a point earlier. Congratulations on that. That's the attention economy.
6: I want Jack Smith behind bars.
8: Of course,
11: Donald Trump attempted to overturn the results of 2020. He stoked the sentiment that led to the riot at the Capitol. He took classified documents down to Florida.
7: Yep.
11: These are incontrovertible
6: truths. Then why were both his cases dismissed?
11: Because they had a hack judge named Eileen Cannon.
6: Oh, so federal judges are hacks now? Because when they agreed with you, that's what they did.
11: Because Jack Smith withdrew the prosecution. No, because there is an objective reality in the world which you refuse to acknowledge. The fact
6: the
11: is that Donald Trump developed proof beyond a reasonable doubt. There's proof beyond reasonable doubt that President Trump engaged in serious crimes against our nation. We know what those crimes are. Jack Smith was the avatar for them because he was in that role.
7: Right.
11: And now people like you and people like Donald Trump
6: into that role.
8: Oh my
11: Okay, great.
6: You know don't what? Take my report.
11: And the
6: take
11: idea, the idea that you are going
6: to
11: say that Donald Trump is going to stand up to weaponization of government is laughable.
7: It's what he's doing all day.
11: Laughable.
0: There's been a lot of talking against Jack Smith at this table, mostly by Caroline.
6: I haven't started yet.
0: Elizabeth hasn't spoken yet. I think the issue with today is that Republicans are taking issue with Jack Smith using legal and honestly just normal investigative tools to investigate a case that he was given. And they have not provided any evidence that he did anything at all that was unlawful.
12: Well, I'd like to see the evidence, right? We all want to see it. I want to see what this turns into. I 100% agree they could be doing more. This stunt didn't help anybody.
11: But the judge is not letting us see
7: what they be doing.
0: Let me just let Elizabeth finish.
12: I don't wish what friends of mine, even family of mine, experienced at the hands of Jack Smith on anyone at this table. I don't wish it on any of my worst enemies. That's how bad things were. And when he was investigating Donald Trump, he reached so far past what I think was in his legal purview. He ended up obtaining the kind of information that no one should have on thousands of Americans, on members of Congress. It's all going to come out. Donor information. There are things that
11: publicly available.
0: What are we talking about here?
12: We're talking about the fact that he went too far. I haven't finished talking. Wow. We have an oversight committee to literally do this. This is their job. I would hope that if the president of the United States was ever investigated like this in the future, Democrat or Republican, we would all agree that our elected officials have a job.
0: We can't even evaluate what you're saying because you're not providing any evidence of the claims that you're making. What is it that he did that went too far in your mind?
12: The people that he targeted and how much information he got on them illegally. I'm not going to name names. They're personally related to me.
8: That's how much I know about this
12: compared to everyone at this table.
8: There was a hearing today. Donald Trump targeted Ruby Freeman and Shay Moss, two Fulton County, Georgia election workers who had nothing to do with this election except doing their job. Donald Trump took these two people, drugged them through the ringer just so he could make a political point.
6: Jack Smith didn't drag anyone through the ringer.
8: They're private citizens. Donald Trump, the president of the United States. This is the reason why Jack Smith was leading this investigation. Yes, it was extraordinary, but you know why it was extraordinary? Because we have never, in my lifetime or anybody else's lifetime, had a president of the United States lead an insurrection against the United States government. And then to deny the election results.
7: I used to work in the U.S. Senate. And when I worked in the U.S. Senate back in the early part of the 2000s, when there was a hearing, you learned something, right? Mm-hmm. What did we learn today other than that Jack Smith likes women's basketball?
6: We're on the same page.
7: We didn't learn anything.
6: But here's my point to both of you.
7: My point to both of you is if all of these things happened and we had senators with massive staffs and massive resources to research into it. We learned nothing today from them. They came up with ungots, right? That is ridiculous.
6: Which is,
7: and in the Senate, look, the Senate, I worked there, okay? They have the ability to find a lot of things out, to ask the agencies to find out and really put them through the ringer. They tried, but they didn't.
0: And I will say, and I will just add to that, we're talking about this in the context of an administration that is being run by Donald Trump.
7: Right.
0: If there were profound misdeeds by Jack Smith in the FBI, in the DOJ, we would know about it by now. Because guess what? Donald Trump runs those agencies. And so, oh, no, he doesn't?
6: Honestly, I really believe that the president, unfortunately,
0: that is a, that,
6: has, the president has so much on his plate.
0: That
6: unfortunately,
0: is a
6: the chief of staff
11: he went to the
6: White House
11: and a college football
6: on top of
8: he's
6: this,
8: decorating the Oval Office day and night.
11: That is, he's played
6: that
11: golf
6: is the role of the chief
11: times.
6: Of staff to make sure the president has made it clear this is what he wants.
0: And unbelievable,
6: it is the role of the chief of staff to make sure that the DOJ opens up a prosecution.
0: Hold on, Caroline.
6: So that
0: the
6: we can
0: president
6: go through the discovery
0: has made it explicitly
6: process.
0: Clear that he wants Jack Smith prosecuted.
6: Yeah. So why isn't it happening?
0: Anybody in his government that
6: takes
0: that seriously?
6: No, I think his own administration
0: they
6: is obstructing
0: take
6: it.
0: Seriously. And if 15 months into this administration we have learned nothing, it might be because there
6: we've
0: is nothing.
6: We've learned that his staff
0: more
6: actively
0: more.
6: Works against him.
0: All right. Next for us. Next for us. Deportations. That is what the vice president says is going to help make Americans feel great again. We're going to discuss that next.

0: is CNN.
1: Tonight, an embarrassing moment for the Republicans who were hoping to catch former special counsel Jack Smith in a lie. Smith testified before the Senate Judiciary Committee,

0: is CNN.
1: As Americans grow increasingly pessimistic about the state of the economy, Vice President J.D. Vance is throwing out a solution. Here's what he claims will solve all of the nation's problems.
2: A lot of the problems that exist in American society would be solved, not all of them, but just by deporting illegal aliens. So lower housing prices, lower rents, lower violent crime statistics.
1: That's an age-old trope for this administration, that they are responsible for all of our problems. The problem is that there's not a lot of evidence to actually support what he's saying there, but it does make sense that they would try to do this, although they've been saying it for a while, but re-up this message right before an election.
3: It's factually untrue, and it's politically ineffective. It's factually untrue because we know from data that immigrants who come here actually commit fewer crimes than native-born Americans. It's factually untrue because we know that actually deporting immigrants creates a housing crisis because a quarter of all construction workers are immigrants in this country. So if you take them away, right, then you have a problem with, you're going to actually raise labor costs and raise the cost of housing. So it's counterproductive. But it's also politically ineffective because we are in a situation now where people, every time they go to the gas tank, they go to the gas station, they see $4.50 yep. gas, $6.50 diesel. And this guy is talking about, oh, well, let's just deport more immigrants. They said that 2 years ago. The economy still hasn't gotten better. I don't care about your language. We're not talking about super intelligence. We're not talking about language and all that stuff. We're talking about reality. You can use all the distractions you want for your base, Caroline, but the American people, the people who are paying attention to their gas prices, paying attention to their grocery prices, paying attention to the beef prices, they don't care about this nonsense. It only plays to Donald Trump's base, and that's not enough to win a midterm election.
4: I noticed you're not using the word illegal, and I just want to know why.
3: Who cares, Caroline? That's a distraction.
4: I don't want to get caught up. A lot of people care.
3: Because I don't want to get caught up in your silly distractions.
4: You're not using the word illegal to describe
3: I don't want to get
4: a reality
3: that
4: is.
3: Thank you.
4: Is there not a difference?
5: There is
4: a difference.
1: I thought that was something that liberals did.
4: There is a difference.
1: And that Republicans were opposed to people sitting here telling them what they can.
4: There's two different things. There's people who come to our country lawfully, who are immigrants, and there are people who come to our country.
6: Look,
4: and thank you for giving me the chance to explain this. There are people who come to our country illegally,
6: who are illegal immigrants.
1: In terms of the issues that we're discussing, housing, crime, etc., what's the distinction?
4: The distinction is if you look at housing prices in the U.S., the Federal Reserve came out with this study showing that housing and rent prices have gone down 20 to 30%
1: okay, that's not what the
4: because
1: study
4: of the deportation.
1: Said.
6: No.
1: That's not what the
4: study
1: said.
4: The labor market is the best it's been in decades for
1: Caroline,
4: people without a college degree because of mass deportation.
6: Can we just talk about politics for a second?
1: Well, let's just
4: if you support
1: let's just deal
4: illegal immigration,
1: with
4: you're no better than slave owners in plantations in the 1860s.
3: Caroline, what are you talking about? Stop spewing this information on national television, Caroline Sunshine.
4: Caroline,
3: where is the sunshine?
1: Everybody just stop for a second, including you, Caroline. Let's just deal with the things that you just said, which are not true.
6: Thank you.
1: Study that you're talking about doesn't say that immigrants caused housing prices to go
4: illegal
1: up. It doesn't say that either, 30% on home prices and 20% on rent. It says, and it equates to an increase of 6.6% in home prices and 4.3% in rents. Not 30%. That's according to the Wall Street Journal
4: that read
1: that op-ed. And you know what that coincides to? On rents, it's about $5 a month. Okay? So what you're saying is it's misdirection
6: right.
1: to the point of just not even being relevant for the conversation.
6: Right.
1: There is no evidence that immigrants are causing housing prices to go up.
4: Do you deny that the Biden administration allowed in 10 million illegal immigrants?
1: I didn't say anything about that.
7: What you just said is false.
4: I think it was more than 10 million.
7: I'm looking at the polls.
1: And Caroline, and on top of that, even during that time, guess what happened to housing prices and rent? They went down, not up. So you don't have the facts on your side. So now we have to talk about all kinds of different things.
6: But the politics of this is bad for the president.
7: This is called a gish gallop in which you can't make your point, so you make a different point.
3: Thank you.
7: Your point about about building housing, construction workers, 100%. About farm workers, right? Like, are there people who are here illegally who are working in those fields? Absolutely. Are they doing important work that the economy needs? Absolutely.
4: It's slave labor. It's modern slave labor. I mean, if you support that, you're no better than a plantation owner in 1860s.
3: You know what? As a black man, okay. I'm offended that you would even
7: Thanks,
3: go
7: everybody.
3: There. So just please not, let's just please not even wow. go
4: it
3: with
4: is.
3: The slave yeah, labor
4: it's thing. It's modern slave labor.
1: Philip, I want to
4: finish your thought. Democrats used to believe that.
7: My thought is simply that,
3: you're distracting
7: what J.D. Vance said is demagoguery. That's all 100%. It is. It is demagoguery. Okay, it is exactly so, what we're talking
1: Elizabeth,
7: about in 2020.
1: I'll let you have a word, guys.
4: I'm genuinely just surprised that we all think it's okay to conflate immigrants and illegal immigrants. Genuinely baffled. If you had done this in any election, 3, 4, whatever years ago,
0: talk
4: no one would talk
0: 80,
4: this way. I mean, I have to get this out. I talked to my dad earlier today who told me that he got more paperwork earlier today on the death of his father at the hands of the KGB as he was trying to escape. The people that come to this country who go through hell and back to respect our laws and do it the right way deserve to be treated better than
6: Tell
4: those
6: you know,
4: who break
6: You know
4: the
6: who
4: law.
6: Conflates it? ICE does. This
4: exactly.
6: administration does. And that is why Latinos
4: right now,
6: and other immigrants
4: it.
6: Who
4: it's
6: are here legally can vote are leaving.
1: Guys, one at a time.
4: Right
6: ICE
4: now
6: is racially
4: hold on,
6: look,
4: at this
6: second. Look,
4: time.
6: The so reason why here. Texas is in play, Florida is in play somewhat, is because immigrants who, Latinos who had voted for Trump, who are here legally or American citizens, are leaving in droves because ICE, not only do they not distinguish between illegal and legal immigrants, but anybody who's Latino who's here, they are suspicious of. And they are not voting for Republicans
4: so
6: this
4: ICE
6: year. And it is all
4: immigrants.
6: This stuff about Paxton and Tallarico. It is Latinos in Texas who have left the Republican Party, who had voted for Trump just a year and a half ago, who will not do that this year, which is what's going to cost the Republicans.
1: The other thing, Elizabeth, that is relevant to your point is that I think it's also a fallacy about this administration that they are only targeting illegal immigrants.
6: Exactly.
1: They
6: yeah.
1: have severely restricted the legal immigration process to the point where it is almost non-functional for a lot of immigrants. They take people's money in applications and refuse to process their applications. They take people who are in the legal process and then arrest them as they are getting on airplanes while they are waiting for their cases to be adjudicated. It is not true that they are only targeting illegal immigrants. And that's one of the reasons why I think this has become such a politically toxic problem for this administration. Imagine this, that Trump comes into office and he is trusted more on immigration, trusted more on the border. Today, as we sit here, 52% of Americans say they trust Democrats more on immigration. That can only happen because Trump has lost the plot. I just read a quote from Jim Justice in West Virginia complaining about ICE picking up immigrants. He's talking about illegal immigrants in his state. And ripping them out of their communities. It is not popular.
7: No. An 80-20 issue here is that Americans think that people who have been living in the country, regardless of immigration status, for 10-plus years, grown families, have jobs, that those people should be allowed to stay in the United States. Those people are being removed from the United States by this administration.
1: All right.
6: Need a process.
1: Next for us, Congresswoman Jasmine Crockett isn't adding James Tallarico's name to her PAC's list of endorsements. That's after she said that she'd support him when he beat her in the primary. So what's behind the snub? We'll debate.

0: is CNN.
1: Will you campaign with him?
2: I will be campaigning down ballot. For me, I think that making sure that people that maybe are getting overshadowed because it seems like it's only about one big race.
3: That was Congresswoman Jasmine Crockett last month saying that she would not campaign for James Tallarico, the Texas state candidate, Senate candidate, who bested her in the Democratic primary. But not campaigning for him is very different from not endorsing him. Her leadership PAC released a list of new endorsements in Texas on Monday, and noticeably missing from that list, again, was Tallarico. Crockett responded to that report by calling her critics corny and accusing the news media of peddling tabloids. She also reposted her tweet from March congratulating Tallarico and her call for unity and to rally around all Democratic nominees. Keith, I wonder what you think is going on here, because there's what she said in that tweet back at, during after the primary, and what she said ever since, which is she doesn't think there's energy there. She's going to campaign down ballot. She doesn't have time to appear with Tallarico. What's going on?
4: I think she says she's already endorsed him. Tallarico says that she's already endorsed him. Tallarico says he doesn't have a problem with her. She says she doesn't have a problem with him. She's not going to go out and campaign for him, but she has already said she's supporting him. I don't really see that it is an issue. As long as the two of them are cool with it, I don't have anything else to say.
3: You acknowledge that she's not campaigning with him. She's choosing not to do that, which that's not typically what inside the
4: I get that, and I understand. I don't know what her motivation is, and I don't really necessarily think it matters. I'll tell you this. I've been in Texas all year, and at the beginning of the year and through the primary, I didn't think this party was going to come together.
5: Right.
4: I thought there was no way. And even after the primary, I thought it was going to be too fractured. But I've seen in the past month or so, the energy in Texas is coming together. They're focused on Donald Trump. They're focused on Ken Paxton. They're focused on Greg Abbott and getting rid of those three. And they're focused on gas prices and immigration and ICE. They don't care about what Jasmine Crockett is doing. I'm telling you, Texas is in play because they're upset about Trump and his policies and what the Republicans have done in that state for the past few decades.
5: I've been on the losing side of a primary. It stinks. You do not want to go near the person you want. They're more family battles. It's worse. You have an easier time going and saying to the other party, congratulations, I'll work with you, than you do with your own party. It's a family battle when that happens. On the other hand, I don't think endorsements matter at all, unless it's like President Trump in a Republican primary. It rarely matters at all. So what Jasmine Crockett does or doesn't do doesn't matter. I don't expect her to go out there and be waving the Tallarico flag. She wanted to be the senator. He has a chance of being senator now. So what she said is, look, I said it. What else do you want me to do? I think that's okay.
6: I love it. I love it. And I respect Jasmine Crockett so much for doing it because she is a star. And I will never take another lecture from the Democrat Party on racism because they had a black woman with riz and aura.
4: Oh,
6: and they pushed her aside
4: for a bland
6: white guy who looks like a political consultant's idea of what a normal white guy looks like cooked in a lab. So Jasmine Crockett is completely right on this. You go, petty queen.
4: Okay, so let me just say that. I love the way you dissed her there at the end, talking about you like her. But, you know, I supported Jasmine Crockett in the primary, and I support James Tallarico.
6: Why did you support her getting pushed aside?
4: Let me tell you.
6: They pushed her aside.
4: You ever let anybody speak, Caroline Sunshine?
3: Caroline, it's called
4: an election. You ever let anyone speak, Sunshine?
6: Aside.
4: It doesn't sound very sunshiny to me.
5: You got to steal her sunshine.
3: It's called an election. Elections,
6: they pushed her aside.
4: I was there through the primary and the general process. I supported Jasmine. I support Tallarico now. I don't have a problem with this whole thing that's going on. I think it's interesting that people at Carolina Republican Party want to create this controversy.
5: Course,
4: But I'll tell you, the Democrats in Texas don't give a damn. They're focused on Trump, Paxton, and Abbott, and they're focused on those gas prices and immigration and ICE. That's what they care about.
3: But isn't that part of the problem here is that if Republicans wanted to drive a wedge, she's making it easier for them to do it. Let me just play what she said in August, because this is where she talks about the lack of energy that she said she was seeing.
7: And in my mind, the best way that I can help the people of Texas is if I go in and I help out on these down ballot races, because typically people rely on the top of the ticket to drag people in. I personally don't feel like the excitement necessarily exists within the black community, right now. But I do have some amazing black candidates that are running for office in some of the largest counties. So if I can introduce black folk to them, that may excite them and get them to the polls.
0: I think two things can be true. One is that it does make more sense to put more resources down ballot because there's a ton of money going to Tallarico's race. The other is that she doesn't seem to have handled the election very well. I will say, though, that the Texas Politics Project has measured in June enthusiasm among black voters. Tallarico has a much bigger lead now among black voters than did Colin Allred in 2024, Beto O'Rourke in 2018. So it is not the case that there is this lasting fissure within the Democratic Party, to your point. I appreciate Ms. Sunshine being the avatar for racial politics in Texas, but I think that the
6: my party wasn't the one that pushed a black woman aside.
5: Well, your party
4: was. Never had a black woman anywhere.
3: We're not taking the bait on that one. Next for us, Christopher. We'll react to your feedback from CNN.com.

0: This is CNN.
1: And now some viewer feedback from CNN.com/Abby. Elizabeth, this one's for you. It says, imagine Elizabeth's dad trying to come to America now. Do you think he would be able to, given that they've shut down, for example, asylum, refugee status, things
2: like that? If we had longer right now, I would get to tell you the story of what he went through to get here. I think it actually was more difficult then than it would have been now. He went through hell and back to give me this life. And more importantly, I think he would have loved to come here now just as much as he did then and risked it all once again.
3: But if he's not a white South African, he wouldn't come in this year.
2: I think
3: those are the only people that Trump is allowing in as refugees right now.
1: All right, we got one more from a viewer that says, I'll pledge to self-regulate too. No need to enforce the laws on me.
3: Those are the only people that Trump is allowing in as refugees right now.
1: All right, we got one more from a viewer that says, I'll pledge to self-regulate too. No need to enforce the laws on me. to be fair, what are laws even?
4: I'll self-regulate my driving on the expressway, please. Perfect.
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1: One more. 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
1: I mean, if that were a risk, I would probably have been in labor months. 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
1: 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And thank you very much for watching News Tonight. Laura Coates Live starts right now.
6: I don't think you know that we have this stuff. So yeah. I'll give you a second to process it so you don't, you know, perjure yourself.
7: Tonight, Jack Smith, Caitlin Clark, and the Republican airball scene around the world. Senator Cory Booker was there in person, and he joins me here tonight. Plus, did the AI companies just get even more powerful inside their meeting with President Trump and the so-called deal they struck today? And later, Lindsay Clancy back in court as her attorney tries out a stunning new defense claim. That's tonight on Laura Coates Live. I'm talking about.
8: Did you order the code red?
9: I did the job.
10: Did you order the code red?
9: You're goddamn right I did.
7: But that's Hollywood. This is what we see. And here's what I know from my years as a federal prosecutor. Before you question a witness, you better make damn sure you got your facts straight. Because if you are swinging for the moment that seals your case and you miss the basic premise, the only credibility you'll destroy is your own. Enter Republican Senator Eric Schmidt, a lawyer and the former Missouri Attorney General who should know his way around questioning a witness. Today, that witness was former special counsel Jack Smith. And here's when Schmidt went for the gotcha, only to score an own goal.
6: Did you go to an NBA game between the Golden State Warriors and the Atlanta Hawks on February 3rd, 2024?
8: I'm sorry, could you say that again?
6: Did you go to an NBA game between the Golden State Warriors and the Atlanta Hawks on February 3rd, 2024?
8: What city would that be in?
6: Atlanta.
8: No.
6: Okay. So your testimony today is that you did not go to a Hawks game on February 3rd, 2024. Is that correct?
8: I have no recollection of that.
6: Okay. Is it your testimony that you were not in Atlanta on February 3rd, 2024? Let me just give you a little context.
8: Yeah.
6: The day before Fannie Willis came clean with her affair with the prosecutor, you know, the Atlanta prosecutor that was also trying to get Trump, the next day were you in Atlanta?
8: I do not believe so.
6: What would you say if I had a series of text messages from your team that said you were in Atlanta at a Warrior-Hawks game on February 3rd, 2024, the day after Willis and Wade announced their affair? I don't think you know that we have this stuff. So
8: yeah.
6: I'll give you a second to process it so you don't, you know, perjure yourself.
8: You just took it down really quick. If I could look at that again. I recall going to a University of Maryland basketball game where Caitlin Clark was playing. It was Maryland playing Iowa, I think February of 2024, but again, you can check that out if that's what we're talking about.
11: Could it then be that University of Iowa's the Hawkeyes? Could that be it?
7: Oh yeah, that was it. There's even video of Jack Smith at that game, a Hawkeyes game, not a Hawks game.

0: in Maryland, not Atlanta. Senator Schmidt tonight is trying to laugh off the whole thing.
1: Will you admit that you just mixed up the basketball games?
2: Who knew Jack Smith was a Caitlin Clark fan? Listen, we had information he was at a basketball game. There was only one NBA game that night at 7:30 tip-off, which was why I asked him if he was in Atlanta. He answered the question. So that's what these hearings are for. You ask questions, you get answers.
0: Now here's how Schmidt got to the question. A source tells us he reviewed texts that put Smith at a basketball game in February of 2024, and he apparently only checked on NBA and men's college games. He left out women's basketball. Let's put the basketball mix aside for a second, though, shall we? Because we're 35 days away from the midterm. So why are we even talking about Jack Smith? Well, Republicans used this hearing to relitigate the 2020 election, an election Donald Trump lost. And it puts Smith and his investigations into Trump back under the microscope. It also lets Republicans focus on a fight from 6 years ago instead of the issues voters say that they are struggling with in 2026. You know, that's the contrast Senator Cory Booker tried to make.
3: There are families all over America who are struggling and suffering and saying, maybe there's somebody in Congress that will stick up for me. I'm tired of the politics, they're saying. I'm tired of the lies. But no. What does the Republicans in control of Congress do with their closing statement before an election? They carry out the big lie. They persecute prosecutors. They do Trump's bidding. They choose Trump over truth, corruption and crimes over the Constitution. And I've had enough of it.
0: And Democratic Senator from New Jersey, Cory Booker, joins me now. Senator, thank you for being here. I mean, today was unbelievable to watch. I mean, you called the hearing gaslighting, utterly ridiculous, a farce. I mean, what did the American people get out of this?
4: I mean, that was a stunning thing to me is we are 35 days from an election. This is their last judiciary hearing. And what are they trying to do? They're trying to do the old big lie, really just trying to cater to Donald Trump over the truth, to his corruption over what the Constitution says. So they've dragged in the guy that did the investigation, that used mostly Republican witnesses to base his case, which got indictments from a grand jury, and they tried to railroad him. And I wasn't going to have it. I was going to call it out for what it was and let them know that they are failing the American people by allowing Donald Trump and not holding him accountable, allowing him to raise their gas prices, raise their food prices, and take away their health insurance.
0: There was a moment, speaking of potential witnesses, I mean, Jack Smith appeared to make an unexpected revelation about the late Senator Lindsey Graham. Listen to this.
5: Mr. Smith, do you really believe that Lindsey was going to destroy evidence that was not even in his possession?
6: No, I believe your brother was a patriotic public servant. He was not a target of our investigation. And in fact, he likely would have been a witness in our case.
0: I mean, he went on to say that the late senator had investigated Trump's election claims and had found them to be understandably false. I mean, were you surprised to hear that Senator Lindsey Graham may have been would have liked him to be a witness in the case?
4: No, because what they based their case on was a Republican testimony after Republican testimony from the people in Atlanta that wouldn't let him find the 11,000 votes he wanted to win, from Republican Congress people who are no longer there. Remember, there were seven Republican senators that voted to convict him in his impeachment trial. He didn't need to get Democrats. This wasn't a partisan thing. The evidence led him to Republican after Republican and said, yeah, because some of those Republicans on the day of, like the then Speaker of the House, were calling Donald Trump, begging him to call off the mob that was storming the Capitol, beating police officers within an inch of their lives. In fact, Brian Sicknick, a hero from New Jersey, died after he was beaten savagely on that day. So this is the outrage, and I think this is the insult, is that we had this prosecutor who went and followed the evidence, got the convictions, and then as soon as Donald Trump becomes president, he decides to persecute the prosecutors, firing everybody that even touched that case from FBI agents and other career professionals. And now he's pushing the Republican Party in their final statement before an election to focus on how he feels like he's the victim, this guy who's made over $1 billion in office, that he's the victim, and not focusing on the problems of the American people. For shame, and we should punish them at the polls for that.
0: There was a moment today that I just could not believe. And people keep talking about it because it is a failed gotcha moment,
4: yes.
0: Right? It was Senator Eric Schmidt. It was a botched effort to try to corner Jack Smith. And I'm wondering, what was it like to be in that room, in that moment, when that just, all the air went out of the room, when they realized the mistake?
4: I could see some of the faces behind senators looking smug and satisfied mm-hmm. and ready, like they had some big gotcha. And they actually didn't only prepare in that hearing room. There were MAGA influencers online already tweeting out before he even got the charges out, celebrating this moment that he perjured himself. And they were the one with eggs on their face because everything they said was a conspiracy theory and lie, and it was exposed in real time. It was watching like slow motion, mm-hmm. a guy utterly discredit himself and the charges he was trying to make to this career professional.
0: And yet, Senator Smith, I mean, he isn't necessarily acknowledging the mistake. I mean, he is, says maybe he's a Caitlin Clark fan. We'll accept that. I mean, that's not going far enough. You think he actually needs to apologize?
4: At this point, I'm tired of Donald Trump evidencing. I was taught a different type of honor, that you admit to your mistakes. You are humble. And come forward and are contrite, but not the world of Donald Trump. You deny, you denigrate, you discredit, you never take responsibility for mistakes that you made. That's what's being elevated. Enough is enough. We need to get this nation back to the business of the people, not this endless parade of lies, mistruths, and ego-driven antics. This has got to be an election about health care and affordable costs. This is why I'm crisscrossing the country, helping every candidate I can, as well as in New Jersey. I hope people will help me and go to corybooker.com. It's the end of a quarter. That's the urgency right now, is this election. Everybody should be focused on it. And what the best thing I find when I'm out in the field is when I encounter Republicans who come up to me and said, I voted for Donald Trump twice. Enough is enough. My farm is in crisis. My family's struggling. I lost my health care. They deported my wife that was on a temporary protected status and is being sent back to a dangerous country. There are so many people feel betrayed by this man and what he's done. That's why I say this election is not left or right. It is right or wrong.
0: And yet there's a debate happening right now within the Democratic Party about how to handle the Trump administration if Democrats do retake the majority in Congress. And your fellow Senator Tammy Duckworth offered this advice.
4: Oh, let me hear it.
7: What I will encourage my colleagues to not do, especially those who have more fire in their belly in this area, is don't be impeaching anybody. Let's just get back to work.
0: Where do you stand on that?
4: Well, I want to first say the spirit of what she's talking about, I feel in my heart, and this is what I mean by the spirit, because we have a constitutional obligation to provide transparency, accountability, checks and balances. Mm-hmm. And if we uncover horrific crimes in this administration, we should follow them and hold people to account. But I think the spirit of what she's saying is so important, and it's what my sense of urgency is going into this next cycle, especially if we win the House and the Senate.
0: Well, in 35 days, we'll know what they prioritize, the people and the voters. Thank you so much, Senator.
4: Thank you so much. I appreciate being on with you.
0: Thank you. With just 35 days until the midterms, Democrats are repeatedly seizing on the issue of corruption. As we just heard Senator Cory Booker spell out, one of the more recent examples, the controversial taxpayer-funded ads promoting the president. And tonight we've learned those ads have cost at least $2.5 million, with the funding pulled from Customs and Border Protection. With me now, Democratic strategist Antoine Seawright and former Republican Lieutenant Governor from California, Abel Maldonado. Good to have both of you here. I mean, $2.5 million, these are taxpayer funds, right? Given how critical border security is for the administration, I mean, how do they justify using millions that was meant for border control and security?
8: You know, Laura, you look at these and just at the forefront, you say, well, where's that money coming from? Uh-huh. We know where it's coming from now. But look, governors use money all the time to promote their states. And obviously, President Trump is using this, obviously, to promote what he's done. And does it look good? I want to say that it does not look good. However, there's going to be people are going to look into this and see where the money's coming from, see if it's legal or not legal. In the meantime, he's going to continue to do it.
0: You say that you know why he's doing it, to promote what he's done. It looks largely like self-aggrandizement.
9: Well, Donald Trump is using these funds and this opportunity to promote Donald Trump. There's an old saying, show me your budget, I'll show you what you value. Using taxpayers' dollars to promote Donald Trump certainly does not fall in line with the priorities of the American people. And that's why Republicans are going to lose in 35 days. The fact of the matter is these are the same people who have put in place the largest cut to Medicaid in American history, largest cut to SNAP in American history. You have 18.2 million Americans in places that Donald Trump won. We see their premiums copay.

0: rise because they refuse to expand those ACA tax credits, along with the war of choice that's given us record high diesel costs, fuel at the pump, utility prices, grocery prices, food recalls, and you mean to prioritize a taxpayer-funded commercial to promote the president that has a 60% disapproval rating?
1: Well, let's talk about how Republicans are also spending the money. I mean, Trump aside, in one area of this, and there are allegations of being all Hatch Act violations, as you know, but a brand new CNN analysis, Abel, found Republicans are set to spend a staggering $166 million in ads for Ken Paxton in Texas. I mean, a single Paxton ad aired during Judge Judy 258 times this month alone. I mean, is that, talk about the priorities, they're obviously prioritizing Ken Paxton. We know the vulnerability of perhaps Republicans in Texas, although in the last 30 years they have not been in a statewide election. But will this do the trick to save his candidacy?
2: I don't know, Laura, if it's going to do the trick, but I can tell you this. Texas is a red state, and I think Tallarico is, you know, is as much as he's trying to do at the end of the day, I don't forget who Beto O'Rourke was, who when he ran a great campaign with a lot of money and he ended up losing. Look, $150,000 to support Ken Paxton is going in there, but let's not forget, Republicans spent $200,000 against Ken Paxton in a primary, and he won the primary. So this man has won, what, three or four statewide elections? Mm-hmm. So I think he's in great shape. If the Democrats want to focus on Texas and Ken Paxton, be my guest.
1: How about, sorry, I didn't want to cut you off.
2: No, Laura, be my guest, because at the end of the day, we know where Texas, look, 22 months ago, Texas voted for Donald J. Trump. They're not going to come back and vote for Tallarico. I can guarantee you that.
1: You guarantee it? I don't know. That's a hard guarantee.
2: But let me tell you this. Jasmine Crockett's not for Tallarico. Jasmine Crockett hasn't come out and endorsed Tallarico. What does that tell you?
0: With all due respect, you should know this as a former elected official. Every election cycle presents different challenges and different opportunities. There's a reason why they're spending almost $200 million in Texas. There's a reason why the president is spending his time going to traditional red Republican stronghold. There's a reason why places like Kansas, there's a reason why places like Ohio, North Carolina, Georgia, traditional Republican territory, fertile ground, is now uncertain ground for you. Why? You know why? Because the voters that voted for Donald Trump in the 2024 election cycle have been given the middle finger and the president's giving them their butt to kiss, and that's why you all are going to lose in November.
2: 35 days is a long time in politics. It's an eternity in politics. But if the Democrats think that it's just all good and happy, look, there's no secret. Presidents have a hard time in midterms. That's not news. We know that. But don't underestimate.
0: But let me tell you what's not.
2: Look, are we going to go back to Chucky Schumer and Hakeem Jeffries?
0: Let me tell you what's not going to change in 35 days. The fact that you have diesel prices at record high, you have voters suffering and hemorrhaging, the fact that people are paying more at the grocery store and utility prices and every single thing they do. You know why? Because Republicans have not prioritized working Americans in this country. And the constituencies that voted for you all in November of 2024.
2: I'm not going to argue with that, Laura. I think he makes a very good point. However, we just don't want Iran to have a nuclear weapon. That's why we're there.
1: That's a hell of a pivot. Let's talk about something else. Antoine, Abel, thank you both for coming. Up next, the fox is confident it can guard the hen house, and so is the president. The top AI players get in a room with Trump and walk out with a deal that doesn't involve Congress. Can that work? We'll ask Andrew Yang that question next. And later, could a change to New York's law clear the way for charges in the alleged rape at Cornell? One lawmaker thinks so, and she'll explain next.

0: on CNN.
1: You know, forget the Academy Awards, forget the Super Bowl. If you're a big shot in tech, the place to be today was none other than the White House. The president surrounded himself with some of the richest and most powerful CEOs in the entire world. I'm talking Elon Musk to Mark Zuckerberg, Jeff Bezos, Google's Sundar Pichai, Anthropic's Dario Amodei, and NVIDIA's Jensen Huang. The meeting was meant to get tech leaders and the government on the same page over AI. But despite all the calls for a slowdown and regulation, including from some of these very companies, the executive signed a commitment focusing on self-policing.
2: Well, I think I'm seeing tremendous self-policing, and they understand that they have to self-police. And it's very hard for somebody to come out and say, get into these models are very complex. And again, I believe they're going to be used for the good, and when they're not, we're going to be able to nab them. But there's going to be a tremendous self-policing aspect.
1: Joining me now, former Democratic presidential candidate Andrew Yang. Andrew, you know, all these executives, they've been expressing different approaches to AI. Will they go along with the president's self-policing plan?
3: This is one of the worst outcomes I'd feared, Laura, where we saw what the tech companies did on social media. They self-policed that too, and what you wound up with was hundreds of thousands of depressed and anxious teenagers, particularly adolescent girls, and lawsuits showing that Meta knew that their products were destructive and harmful. Now we're going to see something similar with AI, but it's going to be even worse because here the impacts could be catastrophic, irreversible, including some of the fears that these self-same CEOs expressed that might be existential to all of humanity just a number of days ago.
1: You know, the New York Times is reporting, Andrew, that OpenAI employees, they warned executives before the Hugging Face incident that they weren't doing enough to secure their models, and that the executive said they needed to move as quickly as possible. So even if these companies publicly say they're going to self-regulate, will the American public trust them?
3: Of course not. 80% of Americans want some form of effective regulation. And OpenAI and Anthropic in particular have trillion-dollar IPOs on the docket. In Anthropic's case, it could be really any day now, in essence. And so if you weigh that set of incentives around the need for care and holding back these models from doing damage, you kind of know which is going to win out. It's one reason why Jacob Coxon and others from within Anthropic raised their hands and said, look, I don't think we're doing this right.
1: Well, you know, the president today said that he does not intend to work with China on AI. Listen to his explanation.
2: You know, somebody said, oh, let's do a joint venture. Let's work together with China. But if we do that, we're going to be giving a lot of secrets that we have that they just would want to have, or anybody else. And frankly, there is nobody in third place. I mean, it's all between us and China. A lot of people say, let's do it together with China, but then they're going to be able to immediately gain access to things that we know that they don't know.
1: Is that a real risk?
3: It's a risk if you're incredibly ham-fisted and dumb about it, but there are ways that you can monitor agreements and progress that don't divulge any of the frontier models' proprietary materials to China. And by the way, China is probably accessing a lot of this stuff anyway. I'm going to express a joke, Laura. How far behind the U.S. is China and AI? 12 hours because they wake up and see whatever we did the previous day. This rationale doesn't hold water. It doesn't make any sense. Now, I know that China may or may not live up to some agreement or commitment, but there are monitoring entities, and you have to at least try. The U.S. has a lead, yes, but we can do two things at once. We can outcompete China and make sure that these models don't wreak havoc in a way that we can't turn off or reverse.
1: Walk and chew gum at the same time, you say. Andrew Yang, thank you so much.
3: Thanks.
4: Where is the admission? Where does she say that she did this?
1: A stunning moment in a Lindsey Clancy hearing as her attorney making a claim that the prosecution called laughable. So what was Kevin Reddington actually doing? And later, New York's law around intoxication and consent under the microscope after the rape allegations at Cornell. Could it be about to change? One of the New York lawmakers working to make that happen is joining me next.

0: on, and this is CNN.
1: New York Attorney General is reviewing the disturbing case of an alleged gang rape at Cornell University. And the governor wants an outside investigation into how the school handled the matter. But it's also renewing concerns about a so-called loophole in the state's current rape law. Now, right now, the law only defines incapacitated as someone who is unwillingly under the influence of drugs or alcohol. But critics say there's an obvious flaw there. It excludes people who may have gotten drunk on their own. So how does consent still hold up in those cases? Well, the question is at the heart of the alleged gang rape of Jane Doe at Cornell. Prosecutors say she was drinking before the alleged assault at a fraternity house in 2024. And in a sworn statement at the time, Jane Doe said the encounter was consensual, but now she says she was pressured to consume more drugs and alcohol, being quite incapable of consent. Now, for years, lawmakers have been pushing to change the state's law to reflect that a person cannot consent if a reasonable person suspects their, quote, words and acts suggest a lack of consent. This change was actually first proposed in 2019. But despite bipartisan support, it's been stalled. I want to bring one of the authors of this bill, New York State Democratic Assemblywoman Amy Paulin. Thank you so much for being here, Assemblywoman. How would this law help prosecute cases?
2: The definition of incapacitation shouldn't be whether someone did or did not voluntarily drink. If they can't consent because they're drunk, whether they voluntarily did it or they involuntarily consumed alcohol shouldn't make a difference. It's not the difference in the majority of states in the United States, and it shouldn't be the difference in New York either.
1: It seems to be the difference, at least the county DA is saying, as to why he was now reopening the case, but says he can only do so much under the current state law. Listen to how he explained it.
3: Unfortunately, under New York state law, which I'm constrained by, the voluntary intoxication of someone is not a basis to claim or to prove that they are incapacitated to the point that they cannot consent to sexual contact.
1: If your bill were in place in 2024, would it have given prosecutors a path to keep investigating, let alone prosecute?
2: Perhaps. You know, we don't know the details intimately of what she said. You know, I've heard different reports. Mm-hmm. But clearly, it would give prosecutors across the state the ability to hold rapists accountable in a way that they're not accountable now.
1: The defense bar is pretty powerful, as you can imagine. There's a public defender who warned the bill could, quote, be weaponized against a lot of innocent people when the so-called victim regrets having sex with the other person. How do you mitigate that?
2: You know, when someone is robbed or someone is shot, you don't say, oh, did you voluntarily do something to enable that behavior? This is the only crime where you ask the question and you, of course, still doubt the woman. I mean, we are in the back in the 19th century, as far as I'm concerned, by not allowing this law or allowing this bill to become law. It's about time. You know, women are should not be held responsible if they're incapable of consent. Whether or not they drank of their own free will or not, they are not capable of consent. They could be completely passed out. So if you're passed out, do you have the ability to consent? Whether you voluntarily drank and then you passed out, or you involuntarily drank and then you passed out, it's the same action at the end. So it's about time.
1: And to be clear, one of the words that the DA used was it must be akin to being unconscious. I see the distinction you're making. And for everyone out there, you know, I've been a sex prosecutor. Men are also raped. And we're talking about women. but men are also victims of sexual assault. And I don't want to forget that in the conversation, that this law does not apply specifically when a woman is incapacitated or otherwise, just to be clear. And I wonder from your perspective, why is this so difficult to pass? What do you think the hurdles have been? It was first introduced years ago. It had bipartisan support. What do you think has been the fatal flaw to getting it passed?
2: Having been the author of many bills that particularly that are women-centered, you know, let's say human trafficking, I have a bill that relates to the Harvey Weinstein case, for example. You know, the defense bar has always the same answer. It's going to victimize the accused. That's, and they're very, very powerful among many of my colleagues. And that's really the holdup here. They're really the problem for us being the same as so many states, you know, in the rest of the country.
1: You're right. Many states do not have this so-called loophole at all. Assemblywoman Amy Pollan, thank you so much. There's a new twist in the Lindsey Clancy trial tonight. Her defense attorney now claims that prosecutors never proved Clancy even killed her three children.
4: Where's the evidence that she did this? Where is the evidence that she did this? This entire case is based on speculation. Where is the admission? Where does she say that she did this?
5: So the first point that there isn't enough evidence to prove that she did it, I would suggest is a laughable argument. And based on what Your Honor sat through several weeks of the trial, that the Commonwealth met its burden as it applies to that.
1: Now, remember, during the trial, the defense never disputed Clancy killed her three children. A judge declared a mistrial after all, but one juror thought she was not guilty by reason of not being criminally responsible. Now, the lone juror who says Clancy was guilty is speaking out.
6: I know the whole focus has been on me, but we want to reel everything back and put the focus on the three angels that's at hand. The ones that can't speak for themselves, the ones that can't defend themselves, and the one that can't fight the battles.
1: I want to bring in former prosecutor and criminal defense attorney Mark Iglarsh. Thank you for being here. What did you think about Reddington making these claims that there was an insufficient amount of evidence to prove that Clancy even killed her children?
7: Well, as a trial lawyer, I knew something that most people did not. He was just making a legal argument. He's trying to get this judge to throw the case out. So he's making a record. He's making a legal argument. That doesn't mean he's abandoning this defense argument that she was not in control of her actions and didn't suffer from mental defect or disease. He'll be arguing that if this case gets retried, which I suspect it will be.
1: And remember, it's always the prosecution's burden to prove, even if he were to make some statement in court, his arguments are not the evidence and the burden foundation. But it was striking to hear him now say this. The prosecution called it laughable, but he was trying to revisit an argument he made earlier as well, in the sense of trying to preserve his appellate cases later. But Mark, the judge did not make any rulings today. No new trial date was set. Is the case headed for a second trial, or do you think there's going to be some discussion that would be fruitful for a plea before that November hearing?
7: All right. So first of all, I do not think this judge is going to grant any of these motions. I think he has to make them, but I don't think that they have much merit. This same argument of finding his client not guilty was essentially made three prior times other than this time. At the conclusion of the state's case, at the conclusion of the defense case, after the rebuttal case, now the judge all of a sudden is going to go, you know what? My bad. It shouldn't have gone to a jury. There's not enough evidence here. So that's not going to happen. Do I think the prosecutors are going to bring this case again? Yes. Do I think if it was a high profile case and or it wasn't a high profile case, they wouldn't bring it? Yeah, because 11 people ruled against them. But because prosecutors are politicians, as you know, and because he deeply believes in this case, I think he's going to say, you know what, we'll change our theory around a little bit and maybe we'll get the verdict that we want.
1: Well, some prosecutors are politicians, others are career prosecutors. I have to tell you that in terms of my case in particular. But this idea that there are still pending motions, including the double jeopardy claim, that he believes that because there was no so-called manifest necessity to call a mistrial, that they should have had double jeopardy attached. I think that's going to likely be a losing argument. Well, they had the attorney in the Karen Reed trial who was raising that very claim. And they still have this outstanding issue when it comes to the further questioning that they want done for the holdout juror. With that one in particular, where do you think the court's going to go?
7: First of all, the double jeopardy issue, nothing is going to be granted there. The judge can't pull the juror in and say, what are you thinking? Why aren't you going with the others? Do you have a reasonable doubt? Explain yourself. That's a horrible precedent to set. Mm-hmm. It should never happen. The other thing also is a horrible precedent. Look, it's not going to change the outcome. Even if you get this guy's cell phone records, even if you somehow find that he held back information hypothetically, and I'm not sure that he did, to get on the jury, it won't change the outcome of this particular case, and it will set a horrible precedent for future trials.
1: And a chilling effect, likely, if we see this unfold even further. And Reddington has been accused of fueling an internet mob against this lone juror, and he addressed this in court today. Listen.
8: Can I be heard?
9: Sure.
8: Thank you very much. I am so tired of hearing persecution, attacking. I am doing all these terrible things to this juror. I filed one motion and said nothing. Every comment I have made has been in reaction to people from Donald Trump on down to Nancy Mace, down to Cruz, not the DA, but the politician, calling for her execution. I have responded to these outlandish comments, including the guy from Houston.
1: I mean, he claims it's all about defending his client, and I think he was the one who fronted the request. He even talked about wanting the president to pardon her, even though this is a state crime and the president can only pardon federal matters. He fronted that issue. What did you make of his statement in court?
7: Well, look, he's doing everything he can to zealously defend his client. I respect that. But I think he went over the line when he made the assumption that merely because a couple of jurors said he's not following the law, that that meant he was somehow a stealth juror. Look, I didn't love what he came up with. I was hoping they'd go along with the other 11 because I believed my feelings were that the government didn't make their case. That said, I zealously defend his right to stand his ground, and I think he has an obligation not to go along with the other 11 if he truly has an abiding feeling that they didn't make their case. So what he's doing, he deserves in the court of public opinion, the scorn that he's getting, but stay with it, Reddington. That's his job. He's a zealous defense lawyer. That's what he's supposed to do.
1: Well, we'll see what happens from now through November. Mark Aguilar, thank you for stopping by.
7: Thank you. I appreciate you having me.
1: Up next.
10: If you're an elected official, chances are you promised no new wars. Next thing you know, quagmire.
1: It's the Senate campaign ad getting a lot of buzz, and the candidate behind it is no Democrat or Republican. He's an independent, and he thinks he can pull off an upset in one of the reddest states in the country. Todd Achilles joins me next.

0: is CNN.
1: Is 2026 the year of the independent candidate? A handful of independents in ruby red states are running to unseat Republican senators. And in three of these races, in Nebraska and South Dakota and Idaho, Democrats aren't running a candidate at all. Pretty much been clearing the way for the independents. So in a climate that seems more polarized than ever, is rejecting a party label altogether the key to ousting an incumbent? Well, my next guest thinks so. And he is out with a new ad that's making waves, a little training video for members of Congress.
2: Let's get started.
3: Hello, Senator. Would you like to start a war with me?
4: No, thank you. I promise not to.
3: Come on. Everybody's doing it.
4: Okay.
2: Freeze. Can you guess what this elected official did wrong? That's right, everything. Just because all your friends won a war doesn't mean you should, too.
1: Very creative. That candidate, Todd Achilles, joins me now. After years registered as a Republican, he served in the Idaho State Legislature as a Democrat. He's now running for Senate as an independent. He's also a U.S. Army veteran. Todd, thank you for joining us. Let's talk about that ad, because it's gaining a lot of traction online. Why do you think it resonated so much?
5: Well, first of all, Laura, thank you for having me on this evening. You know, I think it's an appeal to the Gen Xers out there who've had to sit through corporate videos. But, you know, there's some clarity and simplicity of this message. And I think that just aligns with what, you know, where voters are right now.
1: Well, you know, this is a state that Trump won by 37 points just 2 years ago. And the last time Idaho did not elect a Republican senator was in 1974. So given the idea of wanting to resonate and expand the tent, so to speak, why do you believe voters will ditch the GOP for an independent this year?
5: Well, it's also a state where 65% of Idahoans identify as independent or lean independent. We passed Medicaid expansion in Idaho with 61% of the vote, the highest of any red state in the country. And in our polling, when you talk to Idahoans, 75% want a politician that'll work with both sides of the aisle. I mean, well, I think what you're seeing right now, and particularly in Idaho, folks are just fed up with the political system and economic system that's just not working for them anymore.
1: You've been a member of both the other parties, have not been an independent for your entire life. What drew you to now go that direction? Was it that frustration, or was it in response to where the people are now?
5: You know, I think it goes back to my roots as an Army officer, my oath to the Constitution. You know, I was a tank commander, four guys in my tank crew. My loader was from Maryland. My driver was from South Carolina. My gunner was from Louisiana, and me from Oregon. And I have no idea what their politics were, because we all had a shared mission to get done. And I think that's what Americans and Idahoans want to see again. They want to see us just get back to doing the hard work that needs to get done.
1: Well, you focused on the war and part of that video, obviously, the idea of sort of following one's friends when it comes to the war and campaign promises. And we learned that Secretary Pete Hegseth plans to cut the military's top ranks and reduce positions for generals and admirals by 20%. Now, the Pentagon says that it's to streamline the force and also to reduce bloat. Now, we are in an active war. We know that there have been issues in terms of recruitment and at times retention. How do you view Hegseth's efforts to reshape the department in this way?
5: Well, Hegseth is the least prepared, least qualified, and most inept Secretary of Defense in the history of the role. I have zero confidence in his ability to transform the military. And you look at who he's already fired already, they were the ones who had the experience in the field and who were working on the transformation. I mean, we're witnessing the most radical transformation in how war is conducted. And Hegseth is out there doing PT for the cameras, and he's doing prayer meetings with Christian nationalists. I mean, he's putting our military at risk. And you know, I think Thomas Massie was onto something with what he introduced in the House a couple weeks ago.
1: Would you support Massie's efforts to impeach or any other calls for Hegseth to be impeached?
5: Listen, as someone who's going to be a senator and a juror on an impeachment trial, it's completely inappropriate for me to weigh into what the case may look like or the trial may look like. But Hegseth's record speaks for itself, and it's really dangerous for the country.
1: I understand that you say that you will not caucus with either the Democrats or the Republicans if you are elected. How exactly will you go about getting on influential committees and navigating party politics?
5: Yeah, you know, it's a great question, Lauren. I get this from a lot of people. I've committed to caucus as an independent in a closely divided Senate. I can do more good for Idaho, more good for the country. And I think I can help get Congress back on track. In terms of committees, you know, if you look at Senate rules 24 and 25, committee votes are actually happening on the Senate floor. They aren't through the caucuses. So I'm still guaranteed committee positions per Senate rules.
1: Are there any issues that you would break with that mentality and caucus with either Republicans or Democrats on a specific issue?
5: Absolutely, because no one party has a lock on good ideas. You know, I served that way in the Idaho legislature. I was one of the most bipartisan in the building. Listen, there's good things coming from the Republican side, and there's good things coming from the Democratic side, and there's bad things coming from both of them. And I think what we need more of are folks, our senators, calling those balls and strikes and focusing on what's important for the country and what's important for your state rather than what furthers the party.
1: Todd Achilles, thank you for joining.
5: Thank you, Law. I appreciate it.
1: Remember, you can stream my show live or watch on demand anytime with an all-access subscription. 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

0: This is CNN.
1: I'm Alex Michelson, live in Los Angeles. Coming up, the story is the debate. We're hours away from CNN's governor's debate in the studio behind me. We've got a preview of that, and we'll talk midterms. Plus, the story is super intelligence. President Trump wants to rebrand artificial intelligence. He signs an agreement with tech leaders for them to self-police. But will it work, and are there any actual guardrails? And the story is leaving Iraq. After more than two decades, U.S. troops are scheduled to leave Iraqi bases in the day ahead. What does that mean for the conflict with Iran? The former U.S. ambassador to Iraq joins me live.
2: Live from Los Angeles, the story is with Alex Michelson.
1: We're just 35 days away from the final day to vote in the midterm elections, but some folks have already started voting by mail. Democrats and Republicans are making moves on key issues to show that they're listening to voters' concerns, but there are stark differences in the party's approaches to affordability, immigration, and AI safety. President Trump is planning an aggressive campaign schedule with appearances this week in deep red Oklahoma and Alabama. He brushed off concerns about the midterms today, saying he doesn't worry about anything. The top Senate Republican explains why the president is focusing on GOP strongholds.
3: In a non-presidential year and a midterm election, the challenge is always voter turnout. And in this case, you have a lot of voters out there who might not be inclined to get out and vote. The president going out there and telling them how important it is will help turn those voters out. Whether it's in a red state or a swing state or a blue state, those are all, scheduling decisions the White House is making.
1: New details are emerging about the president's midterm ad campaign, what the White House calls public service announcements. Two sources tell CNN the TV commercials are being paid for with $20 million in taxpayer money that was allocated for Customs and Border Protection. The White House Budget Office approved the spending as, quote, commemorative events under the so-called One Big Beautiful Bill Act. Now, a big midterm contest we're following is the governor's race right here in California between Democrat Javier Becerra and Republican Steve Hilton. A majority of likely California voters say they think that the state is heading in the wrong direction. Will they blame the Democrats who run the state or the Republican Party led by President Trump who runs the federal government? Hilton and Becerra will get a chance to make their pitches in a CNN debate in the day ahead, moderated by Jake Tapper and Dana Bash in our studio. Let's bring in our panel to discuss all this. Melanie Mason is Politico's California bureau chief and co-author of the California Politico Playbook. And Ron Brownstein is CNN's senior political analyst and a Bloomberg opinion columnist. Welcome to you both in our newsroom for the first time because our studio is being used for the debate tomorrow. So they're working there. We are out here, although our team did a great job.
4: I feel like
1: space.
4: We should all roll up our sleeves.
1: Yeah, we should roll up our sleeves and look like Anderson Cooper. Yes, let's talk about this debate and not great poll numbers for the Republican coming into it. Let's put this up on the screen. Public Policy Institute of California survey shows Becerra, the Democrat, ahead 60-38 among likely voters. Ron, what does Hilton have to do to change that? And that's a big change that he has to get.
4: Well, Hilton, first of all, and I think Melanie knows this better than I, he just has to get Becerra to engage. He has been remarkably detached from this campaign. He's been a very low-key campaign. He really has, Hilton hasn't been able to force him to respond on any issues or force Becerra to be more specific on issues. I mean, that is a threshold. He has to get him to engage. Conversely, I think for Becerra at the debate, the don't stop breathing. I would say that would be the first necessity given where he is. But beyond that, I would say make Hilton delineate where, if at all, he would stand up to Trump. I mean, because in the primaries, as you know, during those debates, no matter what you asked him about what the administration was doing, he would really not go toward criticizing them. The Medicaid cuts.
1: Yeah.
4: Well, they're still spending more on Medicaid.
1: That's changed.
4: But forcing him, the core problem Republicans face in blue states is that Trump faces unbelievably high disapproval, 71% in that PPIC poll in California, 83% of those Trump disapprovers now say they're voting for Becerra. That's historically somewhere around 85% of people who disapprove of a president vote for the other party's candidates. You do the math. That is not a survivable number. Becerra simply has to tie him to Trump.
1: Well, let's hope that Becerra continues to breathe.
4: Yes.
0: There's a medical emergency.
4: Yeah, right. That would be the first goal.
1: But to Ron's point, though, there has not been that much back and forth in this race. You cover this for a living. It's been kind of remarkable. And it's kind of remarkable that Becerra's doing this at all.
0: Well, look, let's say from the get-go, from a journalist perspective, we want these candidates to be engaging all the time. We think that it is important for them to delineate how they are going to govern the state, what their vision is for the future. From a political strategist perspective, if you're looking at those numbers right there, what Javier Becerra wants to do is make as little news as possible, because the trajectory of the race right now, it favors him. And so as much as Steve Hilton is going to want to needle him, is going to want to try to put him on the defensive about Democratic governance, the truth is that, you know, Javier Becerra wants nothing to change in the trajectory of this race. And Hilton is the one that's incumbent upon him to really shake things up. The thing that's so interesting about Hilton's campaign is that his message, which is, you know, aren't you frustrated with the governance in this state, that should, in theory, appeal to voters in California. We saw from that same PPC poll that the majority of voters are not happy with the direction of the state. And yet, we're seeing that, you know, 22-point differential. I think that's precisely because of this Trump factor that you're talking about.
1: In that PPIC poll, Ron, was that 37% of voters said the number one thing they want is to stand up to Trump administration policies. Those people are probably not voting for the Trump-endorsed candidate.
4: That is the core problem for Hilton and, as I said, for Republicans throughout the blue states where they are hoping to compete this year. I mean, you're talking about 70% disapproval of the president, and again, 83% of those voters now saying they're going to vote for Becerra. What Hilton has going, and we saw this in the primary debates, you know, I think as you looked across that whole stage, was there anyone who stood up, even on the Democratic side, and said, yeah, things in California are going really well, let's keep going the direction we're going? No one really did that. Becerra probably came the closest, actually, in saying that Newsom has made progress on problems. But Hilton's, I think, it's the same thing as Jack Cittarelli in New Jersey and Winsome Earl Sears in Virginia. Unless you are willing to convince voters you will stand up to Trump when he is demonstrably hurting your state, I don't think they hear you on anything else.
1: And both of those candidates lost
4: by double digits
1: in their races. Yeah. Let's talk about the president and that reporting from CNN, which was really interesting, Melanie, about those ads that we've been seeing. And if you watch football this weekend, you probably saw them on your TV. This CNN reporting, taxpayer money spent on Trump ads, a total of $20 million has been allocated for the effort, which watchdog groups have deemed illegal. The TV airtime for the three different Trump ads has cost at least $2.5 million, the ad tracking firm Ad Impact told CNN. I know there's a lot of Democrats who are running for Congress who may say, maybe the Department of Homeland Security doesn't need as much money if that's what they're spending money on.
0: I am utterly baffled that the pot of money that they took this from is from Customs and Border Protection.
1: Right.
0: I mean, if there's any core issue that for Trump you would think would be, you know, at least slightly ahead of the game, obviously he has lost a lot when it comes to approval ratings on immigration in the last year and a half. But even still, that is such a core issue to him. And once again, you're serving up a talking point for the Democrats that he is taking away from border security so that he can publicize himself. Was there not any other pot of money that they could have taken this
4: from? Well, even if it may be counterproductive, let's not lose sight of how inappropriate and probably illegal this is. I mean, we were on the air together when the Supreme Court ruled on the Postal Service issue. And I said to you that the problem in this situation is that each time Trump tries to push the boundaries of what is legal in terms of the federal government's ability to interfere in the election, the worst that happens is somebody stops him. There is no consequence. And therefore, they will just keep trying it. So here we are again, only a few weeks later, doing something you could not have imagined any previous president doing. And by the way, with a McCarthyite message, you know, essentially branding his political opponents as communists. Right. I mean, we really haven't. I know he's the disciple of Roy Cohn, who was Joe McCarthy's right hand man. But still, we just got numb to the idea of the president of the United States describing the mainstream of the opposition party as communists.
1: Right.
0: At the same time that he was welcoming China's Xi Jinping to the White House, there was a lot of cognitive dissonance about that.
4: Yeah, exactly.
1: Right.
4: Yeah.
1: Who is, of course, himself a communist. Speaking of CNN reporting, let's show some of yours. There's, of course, the best column is your column, which is up right now, where Republicans are playing offense ahead of the midterms. And you write, in different ways, Republicans are hoping to disconnect the Minnesota and New Hampshire races from the national environment and focus the debate on local concerns. Again, this through line, which we saw in California.
4: Right.
1: Can you change the two dynamics?
4: Really hard.
1: And you know, in Michigan, yeah. I'm sorry, in Minnesota, the Republican candidate is Michelle Tafoya, who is a longtime sportscaster that a lot of folks know. In New Hampshire, it's John Sununu, former senator.
4: So in New Hampshire, they're trying to change the dynamic simply by pointing out that his name is Sununu, like the son and brother. You know, he is the son and brother of former New Hampshire governors, and it's a very popular name. And they're hoping to just kind of make it that kind. And he's been out of politics since 2008, so he isn't really personally tarred by all the controversies of the Trump era. In Minnesota, Tim Walz is leaving, very unpopular, with a major welfare fraud scandal. His approval is as low, if not lower, than Trump in the state. But it is really hard to localize these races in modern politics, especially in the Trump era. And again, if you're looking at states like Minnesota, New Hampshire, California, two-thirds of voters disapprove of the president. And as a Republican, to win, you've got to win 20% or more of voters who disapprove of Trump. I think I told you that Susan Collins in his first term was the only Republican Senate candidate who won more than 9% of voters. So whether you're Mike Rogers or John Sununu or Michelle Tafoya or Steve Hilton or Bruce Blakeman running for governor of New York, that is the fundamental obstacle.
1: I mean, Mel, it's one thing if you're a mayor or a governor running in a local election, but if you're running for United States Senate, which is a federal office where everything is done based off of majority control, that party really matters.
0: That's absolutely right. I think that as you're saying, in a mayor's race where you can say this is a nonpartisan position,
1: right. This is about potholes. It's not about the rest of that.
0: That's much, much harder to do in these federal races. And I do think it's remarkable, say, in a place like Minnesota, where there have been some local issues that Democrats are on their heels on, but it was also the site of one of the biggest immigration crackdown showdowns. I mean, if you're talking about where these headlines were coming from and the disapproval of the Trump administration's actions, a place like Minnesota, it's going to be very, very hard for Michelle Tafoya to get over.
4: But the argument you bring up is actually the best, I think, argument left for Republicans in these Senate races. I mean, because, other than Maine, the key Senate races that Democrats have to win are all in states that voted for Donald Trump. Alaska, Ohio, Iowa, Texas, all states that voted for him, but double digits, much less Kansas and Nebraska. And there are a lot of things working against the Republicans in all of those states. But I came back from Alaska, feeling that the one thing that is possibly working for them is that, most voters there are probably uneasy about a Democratic majority controlling the
1: Chuck
4: Senate.
1: Schumer does not necessarily represent them.
4: Same thing in Texas, Iowa. Not clear that's enough when voters are this discontented with the way things are going, but that probably is the whole card that's left for Republicans in these red states where they are struggling.
1: Yeah, I mean, to that point about national issues, I spent the weekend interviewing voters here in California about the governor's race, and several of them mentioned ICE as an issue, even though that's really a national issue. But they mentioned that as one of the reasons they want to push back against the Trump.
4: Will the governor stand up, though, is a local issue. I mean, that's what Hilton can't get away from and he's tried to avoid.
1: All right. Well, you guys are going to be back with us in our next hour to delve more into that. It's great to have two of my favorite people of all time. Melanie, Ron Brownstein here at the desk in the newsroom. Thank you so much. More news here. President Trump believes that the artificial intelligence industry can regulate itself. That's exactly what came out of Tuesday's closely watched meeting at the White House with the heads of some of the top AI companies, leaders from Google, Anthropic, Meta, OpenAI, NVIDIA, XAI, along with the president, all signed a voluntary agreement for better self-policing of the company's AI models. President Trump has largely dismissed growing concerns about the dangers of the rapidly evolving technology, suggesting that the government could not slow down on AI development or risk falling behind China. He even promised a new executive order to rename artificial intelligence as super intelligence. Meta CEO Mark Zuckerberg breaking down the basics of Tuesday's agreement.

0: Supreme Court is allowing the Trump administration to resume its controversial deportation program. The temporary ruling allows the government to send migrants to countries other than their own, including places that they have no ties to. The court's three liberal justices dissented. The justices will hear arguments in this case later this year. The administration launched the policy last year as part of President Trump's expanding immigration crackdown. An estimated 25,000 people have already been removed from the U.S. under that policy. CNN's Joan Biskupic explains the concerns activist groups are raising.
1: The disputed policy in this case does not give migrants a chance to claim they could be tortured in these countries where they have no ties or to raise any other human rights concerns. Lower court judges had blocked the policy. The conservative Supreme Court majority revived it on Tuesday without any explanation in an unsigned order and over the dissent of the three liberal justices on the nine-member bench. But it seems the dissenters pulled one concession from the conservatives who control the court and have largely favored Trump, the Trump administration on immigration. The court scheduled arguments in the case for this December on an expedited schedule. The justices said they will decide whether U.S. lower court judges actually have jurisdiction to hear claims against the removal policy, as happened here, and whether, more importantly, these third country deportations are lawful.
0: Still ahead, why a judge is ordering New York Mayor Zoran Mondani to redo the tax rollout on second homes. Plus, the Wall Street Journal reporter who was detained in Russia for 16 months has published a new memoir. We'll hear from Evan Gershkovich as he reflects on what he endured behind bars. Plus, social unrest erupts in France as public sector workers go on strike over pay and budget cuts. Details ahead.

0: is CNN.
1: A judge has dealt a setback to New York Mayor Zoran Mamdani's rollout of taxes on secondary homes in New York City. The judge ruled in favor of three plaintiffs who had sued over that rollout. They claim that the city incorrectly identified their primary residences as second homes. The court ordered the city to remove the tax roll of more than 900,000 homeowners from its website and replace it with a roll of properties that are actually subject to the surcharge. Former special counsel Jack Smith testified before the Senate Judiciary Committee on Tuesday as Republican members accused him of abuse of authority and political targeting. Smith explained his steps around investigating President Trump's retention of classified documents at Mar-a-Lago and his effort to overturn the 2020 presidential election. Both those cases were dismissed before trial, but Smith told lawmakers he stands by his investigation.
2: I made those decisions without regard to President Trump's political association, activities, beliefs, or candidacy in the 2024 presidential election. Our investigation developed proof beyond a reasonable doubt that President Trump engaged in serious crimes against our nation.
1: Jack Smith debunked several claims from Senate Republicans, including a conspiracy theory about his attendance of a basketball game. He defended his staff of prosecutors against attacks from Republicans and also defended subpoenas for lawmakers' phone records, saying he was focused on the actions of Trump's alleged co-conspirators and not members of Congress. He also said he will not be silenced, quote, by the continued threats of prosecution from the president or others. Wall Street Journal reporter Evan Gershkovich is speaking out about his 16-month imprisonment in Russia. In 2023, Gershkovich was arrested on suspicion of espionage while working as a correspondent in Moscow. He was later used as a key bargaining chip in a landmark multi-country prisoner swap between the U.S., Russia, and Germany. In his newly published memoir, This Cursed Beautiful Land, Gershkovich explores his time in captivity, as well as what the Russian population as a whole is enduring. Earlier, he spoke with CNN's Jake Tapper and reflected on his experience.
3: They treated me like the sort of pristine package to be kept in swap, so my value would stay very high. And that was a kind of known secret from day one. My first night in prison, we have a television and on state news. A newscaster like you, except it's for state propaganda, says, it might be cynical, but we've replenished our exchange fund, so to speak. Yeah. The term the Russians use for what the group of people that they take capture to then trade. And so that, knowing that as a reporter who was working in the country for 5.5 years up to that point, had reported on cases like this, that really helped. Also having this wide support network from my newsroom to other journalists like yourself, also my family, my friends, my girlfriend, who really, rallied around me. So I really wasn't alone. And also my Russian background that you alluded to at the beginning, I spoke the language, I understood the customs, and so I could have conversations with my cellmates, understand what was going on the television and newspapers, but also talk to prison guards and talk to, FSB officials. And as a journalist, it was a sort of unique opportunity to end up there.
1: France's public sector workers are protesting government plans to freeze their base pay for a fourth consecutive year as the cost of living continues to rise. The protests come from 2 days before the finance ministry is set to submit its draft budget for 2027 to lawmakers. CNN's Melissa Bell reports from the streets of Paris.
4: Social unrest has returned to the streets of France for the first time in a while, this over the government's budget for 2027 that freezes public service sector wages in 2027. What these unions, and there's been a rare showing of solidarity between the unions, they've all gotten together to take part in this protest, in this strike, and in this march, is the idea that these wages will remain fixed when the cost of living continues to grow. I think one of the most noteworthy things beyond the teachers and hospital workers and railway workers that we've seen out on the streets has been the huge presence of firefighters. Many thousands of them took to the streets in Paris today after a meeting they had with France's interior minister. What they're asking for is not so much a hike in wages as the raising of the resources at their disposal as they seek to take on these wildfires that, as we saw this summer, are becoming more and more frequent here in France. This protest about public sector wages has seen tens of thousands come out in the streets. There have been disruptions to schools, to railways, and to air traffic control. The big question, how the government over the next few weeks continues to try and get this budget through without causing too much more of this. Melissa Bell, CNN, Paris.
1: Melissa, thank you. As the last U.S. forces withdraw from Iraq, there are growing fears they will leave behind a security vacuum. Former U.S. ambassador to Iraq joins me live next to weigh in. Plus, months after Israeli settlers forced them out of their house, a Palestinian family finally able to return to their home, only to be attacked once again. How the Israeli government is responding, Jeremy Diamond there next.

0: Penta. And this is CNN.
1: Pentagon officials tell CNN that the U.S. Defense Secretary is expected to announce plans to cut senior military officer positions by 20%. The cuts will reportedly target positions reserved for generals and admirals. Pete Hegseth is set to speak Wednesday at Marine Corps Base Quantico in Virginia. He's previously said he wants to reduce the number of senior leadership positions within the military. The cuts would double the reductions ordered last year. Well, this is the end of a long and painful chapter in Iraq's history as U.S. forces withdraw their remaining troops in the day ahead. The Iraqi government announced it will mark the end of the 23-year military presence with a four-day national holiday. Official institutions will be closed through Saturday to mark what's being called the country's sovereignty days. While Iraq is celebrating the troop withdrawal, there are concerns it will leave behind a security vacuum. Joining me now is Christopher Hill, former U.S. ambassador to South Korea and to Iraq, and former assistant U.S. Secretary of State. Mr. Ambassador, welcome back to The Story Is.
2: Thank you very much.
1: As the former ambassador to Iraq, somebody who was there at the height of this war, did you ever think it would end like this?
2: Yeah, you know, this has been a problem. It's always easier to go into a country than go out. And the Iraqis have been ambivalent about U.S. troops for a long time. On the one hand, they need the protection. On the other hand, the protection is coming from troops who originally invaded Iraq. So there are a lot of concerns. At one point, of course, President Obama withdrew all the U.S. forces, only to bring them back a couple of years later when the ISIS threat came. So now, after some years, there was an agreement within the last year to withdraw them all. But of course, in the meantime, we have an Iranian threat. And the problem right now is it appears that the U.S. is retreating in the face of the Iranian threat. And of course, it's happening in the Kurdish area of Iraq. And these people have been beleaguered for, frankly, centuries. And U.S. forces have been very welcomed in the Kurdish areas.
1: You mentioned the Iranian threat. Obviously, we're in the middle of a war with Iran right now. How does the U.S. troops leaving Iraq impact the current war with Iran?
2: Yeah, we're in the middle. We're really in the muddle because we don't know where we're going with this, obviously. But I think a big issue, of course, is as U.S. troops leave, those Iranian sympathizers in Iraq, the militia groups that have been funded by Iran will say things like, well, the U.S. is retreating in the face of our successes, and therefore it's the U.S. doesn't seem to have the courage to face us, etc. So all this kind of negativity, obviously that's not bought by everybody. And I think overall the Kurds are very concerned that they could be left as a target. On the other hand, of course, part of the targeting that the Iranian militia have done in Kurdistan is targeting against the U.S. So there may be fewer drones and bombs because there are fewer U.S. Forces to hit. But overall, one always gets the sense, I'm sorry to put it, at least with this administration, that it does things before it thinks about things. And one gets the sense that it's not really thought all the ramifications of this.
1: Well, speaking of the Iran war, of course, the United States got into that with Benjamin Netanyahu and Israel and Netanyahu pushing for that. There's new reports that Benjamin Netanyahu shared intelligence on Iran's nuclear ambitions with the United Arab Emirates Sheikh Mohammed. That's at least according to an Israeli source. What do you think about that? And what does that potentially mean for the region?
2: Well, yeah, really hard to figure out whether that really happened or not. But what is clear is Netanyahu is concerned about himself above all. And the concern, of course, is if you share information with him, you're not really sure where it's going to go beyond that. So this entire Iran caper will go down in history as something that was not clearly understood or thought through. There are a lot of complexities to all this. And the basic fundamental problem is the U.S. is now considered unreliable in the region, hence the Saudi-Pakistan pact, and hence this sort of basic disconnect we're having these days with the Israelis and with others. The U.S. really has to spend some serious time on this issue with some serious people, and they haven't done so.
1: Ambassador Chris Hill, thank you so much for joining us on The Story Is and sharing your perspective. Always great to talk with you.
2: Thank you. Good to see you, Alex.
1: Speaking of Israel, in the West Bank, more than 100 Israeli settlers attacked a Palestinian family overnight, storming their house and setting it on fire. That incident highlights the growing issue of violence against Palestinians in the West Bank, an issue CNN's Jeremy Dimon has been covering for some time.
3: Just over 2 months ago, the Tubasi family were driven from their home in the occupied West Bank by a group of Israeli settlers. Then, Monday night into Tuesday, the Israeli military finally escorted the Tubasi family back to their home following an order by the Israeli Supreme Court. But moments after they arrived at their home, which they found had been damaged by the Israeli settlers, they came under attack once again. More than 100 Israeli settlers stormed the area, pelting the home with stones. Some of them actually stormed into the house and attacked the family, as well as Israeli border police officers who were on the scene. Some of the settlers even set the home on fire, as well as a car that belonged to the family. The family had to be escorted out of the area in an armored vehicle by the Israeli military. This is, of course, just the latest instance of settler violence, which has been exploding across the West Bank in recent months. The Israeli Prime Minister Benjamin Netanyahu condemned the violence, but once again, he sought to downplay it, attributing this violence to the actions of a, quote, handful of rioters, even though the Israeli military itself said that there were more than 100 Israeli settlers involved in this attack. Of those, only two of the settlers were actually apprehended by Israeli authorities. And what's happening in the West Bank is one of several issues driving the campaign in Israel right now. At the heart of it, of course, right now is this issue of what Prime Minister Benjamin Netanyahu was told, what he knew, and what he failed to act on in the days leading up to the October 7th, 2023 attacks on Israel. His former Shin Bet director, Israel's Domestic Intelligence Service, says he is now going to sue the Israeli Prime Minister for defamation after Netanyahu tried to shift blame for the warnings before October 7th to this former Shin Bet director, Ronen Bar. Bar is now firing back, saying that the Israeli Prime Minister was warned of a, quote, impending disaster in an unprecedented manner ahead of that attack. Jeremy Dimon, CNN, Jerusalem.
1: Jeremy, thank you. Still ahead this hour, students at Cornell University say they are outraged but not surprised at how the school has responded to an allegation of gang rape at a fraternity house.
4: You can sense the air on campus.

0: is CNN.
1: Welcome back. Let's take a look at today's top stories. Several top AI executives have signed a voluntary agreement to police themselves amid recent concerns over the safety of the technology. They met at the White House Tuesday for a summit hosted by President Trump. Meta CEO Mark Zuckerberg says the agreement involves multiple layers of internal and external auditing of AI models and robust controls to detect any issues with the technology. Polo has weakened to a tropical storm as it moves across northwestern Mexico. It first made landfall as a hurricane early Tuesday on the Baja California Peninsula. Moisture from Polo is now moving north towards the U.S., where heavy rain is already triggering flood warnings in southern New Mexico. We now know where the money for President Trump's midterm ad campaign is coming from. Two sources familiar with the matter tell CNN $20 million was allocated from Customs and Border Protection. Democrats and even some Republicans object to the commercials as taxpayer-funded campaign ads. But the White House is defending them as public service announcements. The New York Attorney General's office says it is reviewing Cornell University's response to an alleged gang rape at a fraternity house. This month, a former student filed a 101-page civil lawsuit saying she was sexually assaulted by seven fraternity members in 2024. The suit also claims the university and prosecutors mishandled the investigation. The case has sparked a wave of outrage. The local district attorney says he's now reopened the case to seek a grand jury review of those allegations. But some Cornell students say this all is too little too late. They spoke to CNN's Jason Carroll.
2: An unsettling mood of distrust and anger among some students at Cornell University.
3: You can sense the air on campus that nobody can trust the administration anymore.
4: Students are very upset at the miscarriage of justice. This has been a consistent trend with Cornell. The judicial system does not operate as it should, and this is just kind of another really horrific instance of that.
3: Cornell's administration failed us this time.
2: Many here say more should have been done to protect a former student, identified as Jane Doe, in a new civil complaint where she alleges in 2024 several members of the Chi Phi fraternity drugged and sexually assaulted her while she was unable to consent. The complaint prompted local prosecutors to reopen a criminal investigation and has sparked talk across campus about underage drinking and consent.
3: You hear a lot of people just talking about it while they're walking to class or on the bus or even classmates I've never talked to. It's horrifying.
2: According to the complaint, Jane Doe had been drinking the night in question and went to the Chi Phi house, where she alleges she was given more alcohol, marijuana, and ketamine, and then was repeatedly assaulted. Allegedly, a Snapchat message invited other frat members to join in, according to the complaint. The Tompkins County DA says his office initially declined to charge the named fraternity members 2 years ago because Jane Doe said in a sworn statement at the time the encounter was consensual. Her attorney denies that claim.
5: Her life has been really ruined by this. I don't know how anybody who was grossly intoxicated and drugged can consent to anything.
6: I think if you talk to people, especially women on campus, this question is always in the back of your head of, what if that was me?
2: Sonia Agarwal is a sorority member and a senior. She recalls being a sophomore and hearing about the initial allegations surrounding Chi Phi.
6: We didn't know who, we didn't know how many, and then we didn't also know what specifically had happened. Like, what if they were walking around campus? What if they were sitting next to us in class? We had no idea, and I think that's terrifying. That's absolutely so scary, and a woman should not feel like that.
2: Agarwal says she felt so strongly about what she called the lack of transparency on behalf of the university at the time, it prompted her to run for a position on the student assembly, focusing on women's issues, a position she now holds.
6: It was that specific situation and not knowing what had happened. So last year, I spent a lot of time talking to administrators, talking to sorority and fraternity life, trying to, one, understand, like, why there was such a lack of transparency.
2: The university declined repeated requests for an interview. Cornell released a statement saying the university conducted its own investigation, which resulted in banning the fraternity chapter, suspending and expelling some of the students in question. Despite their actions, some students and alumni have signed petitions calling for a permanent ban of Chi Phi, another pledging to withhold university donations, a fragile trust between student and administration here clearly strained.
0: There's just a lot of administrative distrust. I don't think students feel comfortable going to anyone like vaguely associated with administration.
7: I think a lot of people already have this understanding that the university has disappointed them time and again.
1: Our thanks to Jason Carroll for that reporting. Caleb Flynn, a former church worship leader and American Idol contestant, has been found guilty of murdering his wife. Prosecutors allege that Flynn murdered his wife, Ashley Flynn, and then staged the crime scene to look like an intruder came in and committed the crime. They say Flynn did it to maintain his relationship with his mistress, full custody of his two daughters, and his lucrative job at his wife's family business. Flynn now faces a sentence of life without parole. Sentencing hearing is set for next week, but his lawyer says they will appeal. Morocco has a new prime minister, while the appointment is being hailed as a historic moment. That's next. Plus, we'll unravel the biggest scandal in Premier League history as Manchester City found guilty on more than 100 charges as part of a scheme to artificially inflate revenues to the tune of more than $1 billion.

0: and this is CNN.
1: The King of Morocco has appointed the country's first ever woman prime minister. The Royal Palace says she was appointed after her liberal centrist party came out on top in the September 23rd parliamentary election. The new prime minister is a lawyer who was housing minister in the outgoing government. She is set to lead talks to form a coalition government and submit a list of cabinet members for the king's approval. The English Premier League has found Manchester City guilty of all charges related to serious breaches of its financial rules, potentially exposing the club to a points deduction, fines, or even expulsion from the league. CNN's Don Riddell breaks down the scandal.
2: We knew that Manchester City were in trouble, but the details of their transgressions will take your breath away. And after all those blue sky days in Manchester, the future for one of the Premier League's most successful clubs now looks increasingly dark. Earlier on Tuesday, the league announced that it had found City guilty of more than 100 breaches of its financial regulations. This has been a long-running investigation, and City have always denied any wrongdoing. They've said they will appeal, but it now seems as though they could be facing some very serious penalties, possibly even expulsion from the league. Here's what we're dealing with. It's an 8-year period between 2009 and 2018. That's when City broke through with the first of their Premier League titles. They won the league twice more in that period, and a total of 8 trophies. The Independent Commission, looking into their behaviour, found that the club arranged sham contracts with a number of its commercial partners to artificially inflate their income by over $1 billion. City filed misstated accounts and concealed the true state of their finances from auditors and regulators, and they haven't exactly helped their case since. They're also accused of failing to cooperate with the investigation. But City are defiant, and the word from their CEO, Ferran Soriano, bring it on.
3: The whole Premier League case against us is based on a single false accusation that the owner's personal money was somehow and secretly put into the club via some sponsors from Abu Dhabi. This is just not true. Irrefutable evidence has been provided to the Premier League Commission that shows that it could not happen and that it did not happen. The Premier League Commission has issued an opinion that supports the Premier League's conspiracy theory.
2: It is an absolutely extraordinary situation, and it's hard to know where things will go from here. But the next thing to look for is Friday. That is the deadline for City to file an appeal. We'll know more then. Back to you.
1: Don, thank you. The 2028 Olympic torch will make history by traveling through all 50 states before arriving in the host city right here in Los Angeles. The torch will be lit at the Games' birthplace of Olympia, Greece. It'll then begin its journey in Atlanta, which hosted the last LA or US-based summer games back in 1996. Organizers say it will be one of the largest relays in Olympic history. The full route set to be announced next year. Be sure to tune in Wednesday at 9 p.m. Eastern, 6 Pacific, for the California Governor's Debate. Democrat Javier Becerra will face off against Republican Steve Hilton. CNN's Jake Tapper and Dana Bash will moderate. The debate will re-air in this time slot, 9 p.m. Pacific, midnight Eastern tomorrow. And we'll have a special edition of The Story Is right after at 10 p.m. Pacific, 1 a.m. Eastern. Turns out that's what time it is right now. Thanks for watching the first hour of The Story Is. The next hour starts right now.
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1: I'm Alex Michelson, live in Los Angeles. Coming up, The Story Is, the midterm elections. President Trump asserting his influence hours before the California governor debate in our studio. The story is controversial deportations. The Supreme Court clearing the way for the Trump administration to deport immigrants to countries other than their own. What that ruling means. And the story is AI safeguards, top tech leaders promising to self-police their artificial intelligence systems. How would that work? We begin with this exactly 5 weeks from tonight. The results of the 2026 midterm elections will be rolling in. And if you believe the polls, it will not be a good night for Donald Trump and his Republican Party. But the president says he's not worried about a thing. He continues to claim that prices are coming down, billions of dollars in investments are pouring into the country, and the U.S. is winning the war with Iran. But his assessments do not align with voter sentiment, as illustrated by his record low approval rating and plummeting consumer confidence. The president is moving forward with an aggressive campaign strategy with appearances planned this week in reliably red Oklahoma and Alabama. The Senate's top Republican says Trump's presence in Republican strongholds will help to boost voter turnout. But a number of candidates in close races are trying to distance themselves from the unpopular president. Here's what the vice president had to say about the challenges for Republicans.
5: Are there headwinds? Of course there are. I'm a realist about this stuff. Is it hard for the party that controls the House, the Senate, and the presidency to win a midterm election? It almost never happens. But this is very different. Number one, we have a very unique president. Number two, we have a bunch of crazy people running on the other side.
1: One of the midterm races here in California is the governor's race, Democrat Javier Becerra versus Republican Steve Hilton. The two candidates will debate each other for perhaps the only time tomorrow night in our L.A. studio right here on CNN, moderated by Jake Tapper and Dana Bash. Here's a look at why California and this race matters.
6: The state where the future is happening first.
7: And California's current governor often says this state is the country's coming attractions. It's home to 39 million Americans, the fourth largest economy in the world, and many of the world's leading companies in tech, entertainment, agriculture, and more. Gavin Newsom is termed out, and one of these two candidates will replace him and write California's next chapter.
8: Are you ready?
7: Democrat Javier Becerra came in first in a bruising, expensive primary battle against a crowded field. He's the son of Mexican immigrants. He became a member of Congress in 1993.
9: It seems to me we have to find a way to provide money to the pot.
7: He served as California's Attorney General and then as President Joe Biden's Secretary of Health and Human Services. Becerra has kept a relatively low profile since the June primary.
10: We will not be bought. We will not be bullied. And we are never backing down.
7: His opponent, Steve Hilton, has been virtually everywhere.
11: I feel this incredible energy everywhere we go.
7: He's a Trump-endorsed Republican who once worked in the British government with Prime Minister David Cameron, then served as a Fox News host, and is now a first-time candidate.
10: Wake up, California! Change is coming!
12: Steve Hilton is trying to be the first Republican to win statewide in California in 20 years.
13: I, Arnold Schwarzenegger.
7: The last Republican governor was Arnold Schwarzenegger, then a famous movie star married into the Kennedy family.
14: I, Jerry Brown.
7: Since then, there's been 16 straight years.
15: I, Gavin Newsom.
7: Of Democrats controlling all of state government.
10: Enough is enough! Enough is enough!
7: Hilton points out that California has the country's highest gas prices, the most people experiencing homelessness, and among the most expensive housing.
11: It's actually on CNN, he was asked.
7: On the stump, Hilton often references this CNN interview, where I asked Becerra how he's different from Governor Newsom.
1: What changes from a policy perspective? What's different with you than what we've seen over the last 4 years with Governor Newsom?
16: We'll get things done. I think
1: you're suggesting he hasn't?
16: No, he's done quite a few things, but we'll get more things done, and we'll get them done a lot faster.
11: He didn't really have an answer. So he's clearly saying, basically, things are fine, maybe a little tweak here and there. I'm saying they're not fine.
7: That message resonates with Hilton's supporters.
17: I see a lot of problems with high taxes.
18: I think California's in a heap of trouble. You know, I'm really concerned about my children, my grandchildren.
7: But does that message play with non-Republicans? A recent PPIC poll shows just 27% of likely California voters approve of Trump's job performance.
12: There are twice as many Democrats versus Republicans in this state, and in a place like this farmer's market, voters say President Trump's endorsement of Hilton is a deal breaker.
10: Bam, you got it. Yeah, that's it. Yeah.
19: I don't think that Trump and his party has the best intentions for California.
20: And I think anyone who's backed by MAGA at this point just has lost, should be losing everyone's vote.
7: Hilton Absolutely. Hopes to change that dynamic at CNN's debate this week. Among the pressing issues, housing affordability, the future of AI, immigration, and dealing with the president.
1: Is the debate the most important day of the campaign?
11: So far, for sure. It'll be the moment when that choice is really clear.
1: Our panel is back. Politico's California Bureau Chief Melanie Mason and CNN Senior Political Analyst Ron Brownstein. Welcome back, both of you. I should point out that we asked Javier Becerra for an interview for that, and we were told that he is scheduling conflicts. We asked for public events that he was hosting in the days ahead, and he said that they were doing private events. So that's kind of tells you about that campaign. And yet he's doing this debate, and it is probably the biggest moment of this whole campaign.
8: Well, look, I mean, you have sort of the national eye of CNN. I mean, I do think it nationalizes this race. I mean, obviously, there are a lot of California-specific issues that these candidates are going to have to talk about. But I think the fact that it is going to be in this setting and we're going to have it in the context of these broader midterms, I think, you know, naturally, the conversation is going to be a lot about President Trump. And that's exactly what Javier Becerra wants this debate to be about, because that's the ground that he's most comfortable on. I mean, I do think one public event that he has had recently is for against Proposition 39, which is this voter ID initiative. And what does he talk about? That this is a Trump-backed initiative to impose voter ID. He wants to talk about President Trump and how he is in opposition to him, because that's the type of message that resonates with California voters.
1: And we're grateful that he agreed to the only debate here on CNN and is not doing local debates, maybe for that reason.
21: Yeah, I mean, look, I mean, there is a legitimate dispute about what is the role of the governor vis-a-vis the federal government, right? I mean, that is a legitimate difference between the two of them. It's not just that Becerra wants to talk about Trump because Trump is unpopular. Trump has done a lot of things that collide with the values that of a majority of Californians and policies that California has enacted over the years. So the question of whether the governor is going to stand up against the president is irrelevant, like the ICE enforcement. What would Steve Hilton, and that's a good question, right? I mean, if Steve Hilton is governor.
1: Maybe Jake and Tanner are watching.
21: If Steve Hilton is governor in 2029 and Donald Trump launches an ICE, what would his response be? But having said that, I mean, Becerra is really, I think, kind of taking this to an extreme that is somewhat disrespectful of the voters, I think. You know, they deserve a little more sunlight on what he would do as governor. I mean, he really hasn't filled in his plans, you know better than I, on almost anything, even his kind of core competency of healthcare.
1: Well, and let's show up this Public Policy Institute of California survey. In early September, 52% said that the state is headed in the wrong direction. The state, of course, run by Democrats.
21: Yeah.
1: 77% saying the nation is heading in the wrong direction. That says a lot.
8: Well, and I think that so much of this election is going to come down to, look, we know that Californians, just like kind of Americans writ large, are not feeling great about the direction of things. But who gets the blame for that? So, yes, California has very high gas prices, as Steve Hilton mentioned in your piece. Do they blame California and perhaps their climate and environmental policies? Or do they blame, you know, President Trump and the Iran war? And I think that, you know, a lot of partisanship, I think, drives where people assign blame. And again, this is a state where Democrats outnumber Republicans 2-1.
1: And Ron, I want to play some of the folks I interacted with at this farmer's market, which I think is instructive to that poll.
22: I was a card-carrying Republican for 42 years.
1: Really?
22: And I voted in every election since I was 18. But when my party gets perverted and bloated and sick, I have to walk.
20: When you look at gas prices, all, you know, because of Trump's Iran war, this is not the Democrats' fault.
23: Hilton doesn't know anything about California. He's not even from the United States.
1: And she pointed out the fact that he would be the first Latino governor in this state in over 100 years.
21: Mm-hmm.
1: In a state with a majority minority population, and you got Steve Hilton, who is a British American, who doesn't look or sound like Latinos in California.
21: Right. I mean, you know, the one asset, and it's a big asset that Hilton has, is that, as you say, most people in California don't think things are going great in the state. And we saw during the primaries that really on those crowded debate stages, I'm not sure there was anyone other than Becerra who really defended kind of the progress of the last 16 years with Democrats and unified control of government. But Hilton has a lot of obstacles, and the ones that she cited, I think, are important, that, you know, he kind of looks like a transplant. But even bigger is this question of how he would deal with Trump, because Trump has tried in a lot of different ways to kneecap California, strip their authority under the Clean Air Act to set their own climate rules, which they've had since 1970, punish UCLA over its diversity policies, Medicaid cuts that would well over a million people would lose their coverage. What are you going to do about that as the governor?
1: But the California Democratic track record is not exactly either.
21: No, that's the asset.
1: You look at things like high-speed rail. You look at the performance on homelessness. You look at the influence of special interests. You look at the way that the state handled COVID. You look at issue after issue that have created real problems in this state. And yet, those folks, when you bring those issues up, say, we don't care. Because Donald Trump endorsed Steve Hilton, so we are not going to even listen to what he has to say about those issues, because we are so frustrated with the president that it doesn't matter.
21: And that's why I said the one big asset he has is that a majority of the state does think that things are going in the wrong direction in the state. The problem he has, I think, is the same problem as so many other Republicans anywhere outside of the core MAGA terrain, that unless you are willing to show independence from Trump, unless you can convince voters that you will stand for the you will work with him when he's benefiting the state, and you will stand up against him when he's threatening the state. It's really hard to get heard on anything else.
1: The challenge is Steve Hilton says he did not ask for President Trump's endorsement. And the day that he got that endorsement, he was on our show. And I said to him, what do you say to people who say this, because of this, you will make the top two? You will get in there. You will beat Chad Bianco. You will make the top two. And you now have no chance of winning. And he said, no, that's not exactly true. But you sort of look at it, it's hard to think of how he could have maybe made that top two without the endorsement. But now it's like an anchor around his neck.
8: He needed to consolidate Republican voters in order to get into the top two, because, you know, California does not have, you know, a Democratic nominee and a Republican nominee. So that was absolutely necessary. And sure, perhaps he didn't explicitly ask for this endorsement. But there's a real difference in sort of the Steve Hilton behavior of the primary versus now in the general, because in the general election right now, his campaign is sending out text messages to people saying, you may not like Donald Trump, but give me a chance. He was not sending those text messages out to voters in the primary because he needed to keep these Trump fans in his corner. And so I think that is fundamentally his biggest problem, is how he explains that change of tone.
1: There's another really interesting race on the California ballot that's being watched around the world, and it's over this issue of a billionaire's tax. This would be a wealth tax for everybody that has over $1 billion in assets, and it would be a 5% one-time tax. And look at this headline. A Google co-founder is spending $100 million, Sergey Brin, to defeat California's wealth tax. It could become one of his best investments. Let's show this. It seems like a lot of money, except that Sergey Brin's net worth estimated around $270 billion. Means he'd face a nearly $14 billion hit under the tax, which proposes a 5% charge on the total assets of state residents with a net worth over $1 billion. Melanie, break this down for people watching around the world. What's happening on this front, and where are the polls on this front, too?
8: I mean, I think the numbers that you just laid out point to precisely why this issue has been such a hot button, because you just look at those figures and they are staggering. And I think it speaks a lot to the frustrations that people have about the wealth inequality, the discrepancies that we are seeing, and how it's just gotten bigger and bigger. So the fact that you have a person who can spend $100 million and not really think about it on a campaign, that infuriates a lot of people. But at the same time, this is a proposition that actually I think is really on the margin right now, if it's going to pass or not. We've seen in polls that it's pretty close between the two. And I think part of that is because even I think Democrats or Democratic-leaning independents, who I think are very, very angry about the concentration of wealth in this country, that there are some real concerns about the construction of this particular tax. And you have Democrats such as Governor Gavin Newsom, Javier Becerra, in addition to Steve Hilton, all saying that they oppose this, and Democratic interest groups like Planned Parenthood and California Teachers Association. So there have been fractures within the Democratic coalition that I think have chipped away at what would be maybe a natural voting base for it. And it makes this race really, really close.
21: You know, it's a lot like Medicare.
1: Real short,
21: I think it's a lot like Medicare for All. Even if you like the policy, it's really questionable whether it's plausible, feasible to do it in one state. But it

0: DNN.
1: The Supreme Court is allowing the Trump administration to resume its controversial deportation program. The temporary ruling allows the government to send migrants to countries other than their own, including places where they have no ties. The court's three liberal justices dissented. The justices will hear arguments in the case later this year. The administration launched the policy last year as part of President Trump's expanding immigration crackdown. An estimated 25,000 people have already been removed from the U.S. under this policy. Joining us now from New York is attorney and immigration analyst Raul Reyes. He's also a CNN opinion writer and a USA Today contributor. Welcome back to The Story Is.
2: Nice to be with you.

0: Alex.
1: So what's the main impact of this ruling?
2: Well, look, this ruling, it was an emergency ruling, so it is temporary. It is not final. But it has enormous consequences for immigrant detainees and also for our system. Because what it means is that the Trump administration can continue sending detainees to remote places around the world, places where they have no connection whatsoever. And when I say remote, I'm talking about countries like Rwanda, Eswatini, South Sudan. Some of these countries are places that our own State Department tells U.S. citizens that it is too dangerous to travel. So for now, until December, when the court will hear oral arguments on the meantime, on the merits, it is giving a green light to the administration to continue sending people deliberately to these places where they have no connection to language, culture, or the background in these foreign nations.
1: Obviously, this is a controversial policy. Why would countries agree to this?
2: The main reason that countries agree to this policy to take detainees from another nation is financial. The U.S. government has already paid out, I believe, $41 million to foreign governments to enter into these agreements to take deportees. And it's also this also involves a sort of diplomacy, where the U.S. threatens to withhold aid to nations in Africa, in South America, and Central America if they don't make these agreements, if they don't agree to these deportations, or they threaten these countries with things like tariffs or visa bans. So these smaller nations are incentivized to agree to the U.S. government's terms. In some cases, we're talking about, like Equatorial Guinea, this is a dictatorship in Africa, and we are talking about our government sending these nations money in deals that were largely negotiated in secret. We only know about them because of investigative reporting.
1: Talk about the politics here. Of course, whenever we bring up the issue of immigration, there's so much on that front.
2: Right. But politically, look, whether you like this policy or not, this is a win for the Trump administration because they can continue with their policy. In my view, this conservative Supreme Court majority has been very deferential to the administration on immigration. So there's a good likelihood that they will allow them to, after oral arguments in their final ruling, to keep doing this. But we have to remember the kinds of people that are being sent to these nations. We are sending men, women, children, people with serious medical conditions, people with disabilities. Very often they have one day's notice before they are sent to places like in Africa or in South America. So the calculus in terms of human suffering is just unimaginable. It may be a win for the administration right now, but for sure this is just going to highlight the immigration issue in the midterm elections. I think for the Trump administration, the people who support mass deportations, this is an important victory because Trump's immigration agenda is not popular with the majority of the public right now. So although they seem to be taking an end run around Congress in the way they're basically reshaping immigration law, so far the Supreme Court is giving them their blessing.
1: And of course, the Supreme Court is the Supreme Court. So there's nowhere else that you can appeal once they make their decision. Raul Reyes, thanks so much for sharing your perspective. Really appreciate you joining
2: us. Thank you.
1: Some breaking news just into CNN. Russia is battering Ukraine's capital region with new airstrikes. Ukrainian officials say at least two people have been killed in the overnight attack. At least four more are reported injured. Kyiv's mayor says fires have broken out. And the regional governor says a missile and drone strike has also damaged infrastructure facilities, houses, and cars. Again, new strikes just reported in Kyiv. Next on the story is top AI executives have a solution to rising fears on the dangers of technology. We'll tell you what they agreed to do after meeting with President Trump at the White House. Plus, students at Cornell University say they're outraged but not surprised how the school has responded to an allegation of gang rape at a fraternity house.

0: This is CNN.
1: President Trump says he and the heads of top AI companies have signed what he calls a morally binding agreement on regulating the technology. Leaders from Google, Anthropic, Meta, OpenAI, NVIDIA, and X met at the White House Tuesday and agreed on policies to self-police their AI models. Not a lot of women in that picture. We saw Susie Wiles, the White House chief of staff. The president has largely dismissed growing concerns about the dangers of the rapidly evolving technology, suggesting that the government could not slow down on AI development or risk falling behind China. Here's what he had to say about the current oversight in place.
2: Is it the belief of everybody that you're meeting with today that no guardrails, no regulation of AI, superintelligence as you call it, is necessary?
3: Well, there's a belief that there should be tremendous self-regulation, and we automatically have regulation with the Department of Justice, the FBI, all of that. But the self-regulation is very important.
1: The commitment signed by these executives, which is voluntary, outlines what steps their company should be implementing. Part of that is better internal cybersecurity controls and watchdog teams. They'll also work with independent operators to review problems that arise. Joining me live is Chris Mattman. He's a data science and technology expert, an expert in the AI space. Chris, welcome back to the story. Welcome to our newsroom. Does self-governing work? What does that even mean?
4: Yeah, Alex, I'm not sure that it's going to work. And the real big challenge, you know, with it is that none of this signatories and this statement that they signed is binding. To your point, you know, what they signed up to do are things that most of these tech companies are already doing in some form, which is they're already identifying when there's a cybersecurity issue. They're the ones that are self-reporting when their bots are going out to places like Hugging Face and hacking those companies. And they're the ones that are also calling for, like Dario Amodi, the CEO of Anthropic, to have these outside regulators kind of coming in and really looking at their alignment steps, which are the process to make these models behave, you know, using human value. So a lot of this stuff is already happening. And the question is, what teeth does it have?
1: Yeah, I mean, let's listen to some of them. I mean, it's pretty extraordinary to see all of them in the same room, right, at one time, this sort of opportunity for historic conversation. Here's a mashup of some of what they said afterwards.
5: The idea isn't that this is the only thing that we will ever do. It is that this is a start and an accord that the whole industry could come to.
6: We are going to have to create new technologies to advance the capabilities of AI, but we're also creating new technologies to advance the safety of AI. All of this technology is being developed by the industry today. And you see behind me just an incredible number of leaders in our industry moving together as one.
7: Well, I think it is worth highlighting the positive benefits of AI, which will, or SI, pardon me.
3: Thank you.
1: He knows a thing or two about the way that President Trump likes to brand. I mean, first off, what did you see just in the body language, the whole thing of all these guys you've studied and known for years, all in one place, all of whom are competitors, all have their own giant egos, all sitting there with the president?
4: Yeah, I mean, Alex, a couple of funny points for me is that, you know, Elon Musk, who has called basically for jailing people like Sam Altman, is standing there next to Greg Brockman, you know, who's the president, you know, of OpenAI. And, you know,
1: and was in this big lawsuit with him.
4: And was in this big lawsuit and, you know, had really crazy deposition, you know, come out and discovery. He's standing there next to him and, you know, just like nothing happened. And then additionally, what you mentioned is a really important thing. It's like to understand the relationship that these big tech executives have with the president. Like Jensen Huang, it's a great example. He has a cordial relationship with President Trump. Most of the time he stayed afoul or outside of, you know, his radar. Unlike, you know, people like Elon Musk, who, of course, famously fell out of the Trump administration, but is now sitting here talking about how AI is going to bring a job shift, which is actually something that he previously denied when he was in the administration. So it's kind of crazy.
1: Yeah, and let's show this document that they all signed, which essentially lays out this roadmap. And let's hear what President Trump said about it.
3: It's almost like a constitution in a way.
8: Mr. President, the biggest
3: people in the world signed that, and I signed it as president. And it really is a form of protection.
8: Is this accord that everybody signed, is it binding in any way?
3: I think it's morally binding, yeah.
1: That's not really a thing, is it?
4: I don't think it takes super intelligence to understand, you know, that morally binding is not enforcing, you know, and some of the world's smartest minds were there. And so I think that they know that that's not something that's enforceable.
1: SI can get you out of that contract. So, you know, the thing that people really care about is how does this impact me and is this going to take away my jobs? So there's a CNN headline we want to put out on the screen. This is from a McKinsey study. And it says that AI could force 11 million U.S. workers into new careers by 2035. New careers is different than no career, right? But what do you see when you read this?
4: Yeah, Alex, what I see is something that has been discussed for the last sort of 5 years, but is actually becoming a huge issue with the midterm elections coming and also with the future 2028 presidential elections. People now realize that it's not just sort of truckers in the Midwest that are going to get replaced driving by Tesla trucks. And it's not just potentially food service workers that are getting replaced by people tapping on a McDonald's machine to make their order rather than talking to them, that it's actually affecting a broad swath of knowledge work, what we typically call, like, you know, white collar work. And it's coming for information jobs. It's coming for writing. It's coming for creative. It's coming for places that
1: Journalists,
4: you know, and it's coming in those areas. And so given that, I think it's on people's minds, not necessarily because the argument, and Elon Musk actually made an eloquent argument, I would say, outside the White House today. He said, look, a lot of people, you know, used to get in big buildings in New York and their job was they were human computers. They would do calculations to calculate an interest rate at a financial firm or a bank. He's absolutely right. And a lot of those jobs have been replaced in a way by digital workers, but it's freed the humans to think more creatively and have more interesting work. There is a potential for that, but a lot of these people who are responsible for the policy, both in the administration as well as the candidates, I would say in the 2026 election, midterms, as well as, you know, Congress, but also future 28 candidates for president, they need to have a policy position that talks about upskilling in the age of AI, what the job transition is, and how we use AI safely and effectively and use it in a way to benefit society.
1: And that's the difference between potential government regulation and business regulation, because those business guys, they don't have any responsibility over those people. Their responsibility is to their shareholders and their bottom line. But a government that is fully functioning should look out for its citizens. And so that's a big part of this. Chris Mattman, thank you so much. I know we'll have this conversation continuing in the days, weeks, and years ahead.
4: Looking forward to it.
1: Thank you so much for joining us. We want to get to this story right now, and it involves the New York Attorney General and its decision to review Cornell's response to an alleged gang rape at a fraternity house. This month, a former student filed a 101-page civil suit claiming that she was sexually assaulted by seven fraternity members back in 2024. The suit also claims the university and prosecutors mishandled the investigation. The case has sparked a wave of outrage. The local district attorney says he's now reopened the case to seek a grand jury review of the allegations, but some Cornell students say this all is too little too late. Earlier, CNN's Aaron Burnett spoke to the editor-in-chief and senior editor of the Cornell Daily Sun, who broke the story of the lawsuit.
0: There is shock, there is outrage, but there's this underlying feeling that the majority of students are unsurprised by the situation. And there's this huge wave of solidarity and kinship with Jane Doe that I think both Cerise and I have experienced through our inboxes and our voicemails. It was one of the reasons why The Sun then released a sexual misconduct tip line specifically for community members to talk about their Title IX processes at Cornell. But we've been absolutely floored by how positive the reactions to the coverage and how supportive the community has been to Jane Doe. And so we are really, really grateful to the community at large.
9: I don't think you could really expect the national attention it got. And I think that's largely due to the fact that we included graphic details of the lawsuit that the lawsuit wrote, and we did not sugarcoat anything in our coverage, and we've continued to offer transparency to the Cornell community, but also to everyone.
0: I think at the end of the day, The Sun is really asking for something that everyone deserves, which is a level of transparency and accountability. We are students. We have the right to demand safety from our university administrators, and we have the right to demand things like anonymized data reports of outcomes and sanctions and punishments from cases that were reported. To The Sun, it was extraordinarily concerning that the last we had heard on any solution from the case was a sexual assault task force that had approached sexual misconduct as an educational problem, one that could be solved with workshops and lectures and website links. And within the paper, and kind of clearly to anyone who's reading those websites, the individuals who would probably be committing the sexual misconduct are not the individuals who will be showing up to these workshops. So we fundamentally believe that this was a poor approach to the issue.
1: You are watching The Story. As for international viewers, World Sport is next for our viewers in North America. I'll be right back with more on the big debate scheduled for tomorrow here on CNN against the governor's debate happening. We'll have post-game reaction here tomorrow at this time on The Story. Thanks so much for watching.

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1: On CNN.
2: We knew that Manchester City were in trouble, but the details of their transgressions will take your breath away. Hello and welcome to CNN World Sports. I'm Don Riddell in Atlanta. And after all those blue sky days in Manchester, the future for one of the Premier League's most successful clubs now looks to be increasingly dark. Earlier on Tuesday, the league announced that it had found City guilty of more than 100 breaches of its financial regulations. This has been a long-running investigation, and City have always denied any wrongdoing. They've said they will appeal, but it now seems as though they could be facing some very, very serious penalties, possibly even expulsion from the league. Here's what we're dealing with, an eight-year period from 2009 to 2018. That's when City broke through with their first Premier League title, winning the league twice more in that time and a total of eight trophies. The independent commission that's been looking into their behaviour found that the club arranged what was described as sham contracts with a number of its commercial partners to artificially inflate their income by over $1 billion. City filed misstated accounts and concealed the true state of their finances from auditors and regulators, and they haven't helped their case since. They're also accused of failing to cooperate with the investigation into them. Now, the deadline to file the appeal is this Friday, but City are absolutely defiant. The word from their CEO, Ferran Soriano, bring it on.
3: The whole Premier League case against us is based on a single false accusation that the owner's personal money was somehow and secretly put into the club via some sponsors from Abu Dhabi. This is just not true. Irrefutable evidence has been provided to the Premier League Commission that shows that it could not happen and that it did not happen. The Premier League Commission has issued an opinion that supports the Premier League's conspiracy theory.
2: Joining us now is Ben Jacobs, the senior football correspondent at Give Me Sport. Good to see you, Ben. What was your reaction when you saw the full extent of the case against Man City today?
4: Well, it's damning, isn't it? Because they're fully guilty of all the material charges and almost entirely guilty for the majority of the so-called non-cooperation ones as well, which tends to make the punishment more severe. And we knew from a few days ago that this verdict was predominantly guilty, subject to a potential appeal, but we didn't see the detail. And some of the standout things for me that really add detail are 27 witnesses giving false evidence, a conclusion that Manchester City used their own ownership to do so-called scam commercial deals. That's how it's referred to. So there's therefore total sponsorship income of roughly 950 million, but only 120 million are deemed to be from true sponsorship deals. And the rest come from this company, Abu Dhabi United Group Investment and Development, essentially City's own owners. Then you have what the Premier League call significant breaches of PSR and UEFA rules. And there's precedent there based on Everton and Nottingham Forest and Leicester for points deductions. You've got image rights issues in terms of how funding was allocated. And add all of that up together, and it's scathing, and it appears a big victory for the Premier League. But of course, it is subject to City being able to appeal it, and they still deny wrongdoing, and it's still subject to a sanctions hearing, which will translate these guilty charges into a tangible punishment.
2: And City have always denied it. They continue to do so. To be honest, they sound pretty defiant. What do you think their defence is going to look like?
4: Well, what's interesting is if they choose to appeal the verdict, and they've got until October the 2nd to do so, there's a high bar, and they can't just say retrial. They have to show and prove gross misconduct, a panel maybe that they deem not to be fair, a critical misrepresentation of the fact, there's only a very set criteria that will allow them to effectively rehear this case. And if they succeed, it could, of course, take a significant amount of time. If they fail, then we then enter into the second phase, the sanctions hearing, and City or the Premier League could, if they don't like the outcome of that, appeal once again. But seemingly, if we're to judge Ferran Soriano, and I'm here in Copenhagen, and when we spoke to him, it was kind of no comment. But in a video to Manchester City staff, Soriano really and very clearly outlines City's perspective. And he states that the whole case from the Premier League is based on what he calls a single false accusation, that the owner's personal money was somehow secretly put into the club via sponsors from Abu Dhabi. He says not only is this not true, but the club have bank statements, money transfers, and witnesses that all prove the case. And yet, what I sense is a lot of this evidence will have already been given to the independent panel. But this is the crux or the area that City feel is misrepresentative of the final conclusion. And if they succeed on that one point of showing the owner didn't put money into the club via these sponsorship deals, then City will feel suddenly a number of these guilty charges will fall off.
2: It's hard to imagine that the Premier League would have kind of got this wrong, because it's taken them a long time to conduct this investigation, and none of it is a great look for them either, is it? This has been an absolute bombshell within the beautiful game. It's the only thing that everybody is talking about. I mean, how is this playing out in England, among the fans, among the other teams within the league?
4: Yeah, you've got different aspects. Of course, rival fans would love to see titles stripped and their club's benefits, but retroactive punishments are more complicated and maybe less likely than forward-looking ones once we get to that point. Fines, warnings, transfer bans, suspended punishments, points deductions, relegation, expulsion, etc. This is the sliding scale, but we're not there yet. Then you have the debate over, should we revisit, for example, Pep Guardiola or Roberto Mancini's legacies. You have Manchester City fans that will never forget, say, the Aguero moment, and still believe the silverware was won fair and square by players that, regardless of guilt or no guilt, would have had no knowledge of what was going on in the boardroom. You've got a wider debate over, if this concludes with guilt subject to appeal, should there be damages and compensation? You've got, I think, a conversation around not just can the Premier League deal with Man City, but can they self-govern? And is it beneficial to lose City from the league via relegation or expulsion? Does this damage the Premier League's brand regardless of outcome? Does the Premier League actually need a big team like City because they're driving commercial revenue that's benefiting everyone and the commercial arm of the league? So you've got a lot of different interpretations, from throw the rule book at them with the most severe punishment, to do City still have an appeal and a way out of this, to should we rewrite history, should we reinterpret the great managers like Guardiola and Mancini, to should other clubs be entitled to some form of compensation? And there's so many differing opinions, but again, we get ahead of ourselves a bit, because all of this will come later and we have to respect the process. And the next step of the process might not be punishment. It might be City appealing the verdict itself, which could add months of uncertainty to this saga.
2: Fascinating stuff. We appreciate your insight. Ben Jacobs, thanks very much. All right, the world and European football champions Spain remain untouchable in their first game since winning the World Cup in the summer. They beat England in the Nations League at Wembley in London on Saturday, and they followed it up with another win against Croatia on Tuesday night. This was a homecoming. Rodri presenting the World Cup trophy to some of the fans before the game, and it felt like a party. Croatia and even touched the ball when La Roja found the back of the net within the first 2 minutes. Superstar Lamine Yamal scored it. The second successive game in which he has scored that early. And Yamal wasn't done. Shortly after the hour mark, he made it a brace from a tight angle as Spain cruised to a comfortable 4-1 win. All right, stay with us here on CNN World Sport. Number 23 is back for a 24th NBA season. LeBron James is a Sixer, going for number 5.

0: on CNN in association with Dangote.
1: You guys know who I am, right?
2: I don't need that. Of course we know. LeBron James is only one of the most famous athletes in the world, and he's gearing up for a record-extending 24th season in the NBA. Having played for the Cavs, the Heat, and the Lakers, LeBron is now with the Philadelphia 76ers. A new uniform, but he's wearing one of his favorite numbers, 23. And he's made it clear that he's not there to mess around.
1: We have to be comfortable with being uncomfortable. That is the best way to expedite being great. You have to fall in love with doing things that's uncomfortable. And if we can do that, then we can be a great team. If we don't do that, then we would be like, oh, man, it was a great team on paper, and we had a lot of great talent, and we lost in the second round. Like, I don't want to do that. I didn't leave my family to lose in the second round. I know that for sure. So,
2: and that is it for this edition of World Sport. Thanks so much for your company. Keep it here on CNN, and I'll see you again soon.

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1: Hello and welcome to our viewers joining us from all around the world. I'm Rosemary Church. Just ahead on CNN Newsroom, tech leaders went from calling for federal regulation of AI to agreeing to self-police their companies. We will discuss what could have changed their minds. Oil is now moving through the Strait of Hormuz at about 80% of pre-war levels, aided by the US Navy. But Iran claims it hasn't lost leverage over the critical waterway. And can women become a bigger part of the iconic America's Cup? We will introduce you to two sailors looking to succeed at the highest level of a sport traditionally dominated by men.
2: Live from Atlanta, this is CNN Newsroom with Rosemary Church.
1: Good to have you with us. And we begin in Washington, where President Trump and tech industry executives have agreed on a roadmap towards better oversight for artificial intelligence without the government getting too involved. Leaders from Google, Anthropic, Meta, OpenAI, NVIDIA, and xAI, along with the president, all signed a voluntary agreement for better self-policing of the company's AI models. President Trump has largely dismissed growing concerns about the dangers of the rapidly evolving technology, suggesting the government could not slow down on AI development or they'd risk falling behind China. But he did announce plans to appoint an AI czar in the coming days. Here's what the president had to say about Tuesday's agreement.
3: They came together and they did something that few people really, it's almost like a constitution in a way.
4: Mr. President, the biggest
3: people in the world signed that, and I signed it as president. And it really is a form of protection.
4: Is this accord that everybody signed? Is it binding in any way?
3: I think it's morally binding. They almost viewed it as a separate kind of a constitution. And I think when they signed that, it meant a lot.
1: CNN's Hadass Gold has more details on the AI summit.
5: This meeting was really a who's who when it came to the most powerful executives in tech, meeting with the most powerful parts of the U.S. government, from President Trump to the Speaker of the House to the White House Chief of Staff to the Treasury Secretary and even the head of NASA. We're meeting with such names as Meta's Mark Zuckerberg, Anthropic's Dario Amodei, SpaceX's Elon Musk, NVIDIA's Jensen Huang, and more. It was really, I mean, when you're looking at who are the most powerful people you could get into a room to discuss AI and technology and governance, it was these people. And I think that's a reflection of the moment that we're in after this summer of AI safety panic, where there really seems to be a moment of existential concern over AI's power, its capabilities, and how quickly it's developing. And the fact that the calls for regulations and standards are coming very loudly from inside the industry itself. But what we got out of this meeting was not necessarily government regulations, forceful government regulations, but as President Trump called it, a morally binding accord that is voluntary that all of these companies signed, agreeing to certain things like sets of internal controls and reviews and audits. And then after this meeting, it was also very incredible to see many of these tech CEOs standing alongside President Trump and talking to the press and taking some questions about what they all agreed upon. And I actually think it was Meta's Mark Zuckerberg who gave the most succinct description of what they actually signed in that meeting. Take a listen.
6: We drafted a set of principles and commitments around building robust internal controls and detecting if there are any issues with the technology, coupled with multiple layers of auditing and controls, starting with internal risk review, external auditors and evaluators, and agreeing that we're going to have all of our boards of directors independently review the reports that come from the auditors.
5: I also spoke to one of the CEOs who was in that meeting, Exeger's Brandon Daniels. He told me that the tone was very congenial. He even said some of the executives were exchanging cell phone numbers if they didn't already have each other's information. And he did say that the group will be meeting once again as an industry group, having conversations with members of Congress. And he wasn't sure if they were going to meet again with the president in the same manner, but was very convinced that this is just the beginning of sort of these regular conversations. Of course, we'll see what will actually happen in terms of action, because as it stands right now, there's not even an industry association amongst tech companies that can agree on these sorts of standards when it comes to AI, even at the minimal level of what are the best standards when it comes to testing your AI system so that it doesn't escape its testing environment and hack into another company like what we saw in the Hugging Face case. There are discussions for that to happen, for an industry standard to happen, but there's a lot of people within the industry itself and outside of the industry who want the government to be the guiding hand that will force these companies to work together and agree to actually binding standards that will help keep this rapidly evolving technology safe. Hadass Gold, CNN, New York.
1: Joining me now is Alok Mehta, director of the Wadhwani AI Center at the Center for Strategic and International Studies. Appreciate you talking with us.
0: Thanks for having me on.
1: So President Trump rejected calls Tuesday to slow down AI advancements at a meeting with top tech executives at the White House, choosing instead for those CEOs to police themselves on a voluntary basis. That is a long way from federal regulations that some of those executives had been calling for. Trump likened the agreement they all signed to the US Constitution, but said it was morally, not legally binding. How safe should we all feel with that solution after most of these tech titans were actually warning of an existential threat posed by their own AI models?
0: I think that the actions the tech companies and the AI companies took today is a good start. And there's certainly a role for self-regulation. There's certainly a role for technical experts to help and enhance safety within their industry. This is something that we've seen in other industries. Certainly technical experts are involved in things like aviation and transportation in making that technology safer. I think the difference with those industries is that that often happens with a federal backstop. We have a federal regulator or another federal organization that puts in place guidelines and standards for how that technical work should happen. And in this case, we see that it is the industry completely self-regulating, as in they're choosing who's going to oversee them. They're going to set the terms for how that is done. Ultimately, they're going to decide what kind of information is released to the public. And so certainly it's a promising step, but I think that more needs to be done if we're going to really signal the kinds of things we need to signal to the public to make them feel more confident about both where the technology is now and where the technology is going to go in the future.
1: Well, let's talk about that, because while both President Trump and Speaker Mike Johnson continue to downplay the need to heavily regulate AI, insisting that would hurt America's AI race against China, what regulation would you like to see put in place to guard against the existential threat posed by AI, along with other risks associated with the technology?
0: Yeah, I think that there's a false dichotomy happening here, which is this idea that if we regulate, U.S. technology will fall behind China. The fact is that if you look at how people feel about AI technology in the U.S. and other parts of the world like Europe, they're very skeptical about AI technology. They don't think it's going to make their lives better. And this we've seen in polls time and time again. And so what you also see in those polls is people asking for regulation. They want the government to step in and do stuff to make the technology safer. And so the path here, I think, is to think of regulation as a way to build public confidence in the technology, restore some of this trust gap. And ultimately, that is part of the solution to helping the AI industry spread and helping AI technology find its way into more people's lives, into bigger parts of the economy. And so I don't think that regulation is necessarily the thing that will slow it down. I think it can be part of the solution as well.
1: And President Trump also signed an executive order renaming AI as superintelligence. That, of course, is SI. So what's your response to that move? And will the CEOs commit to that rebrand? Will your company change its name? Are people going to follow suit on this?
0: I think the president, he's done this before. He likes to rename things. He thinks that renaming things gives power. And in some ways it does. But in this case, I think it's a recognition that AI has a branding problem. As I've mentioned, there is a lot of public skepticism about AI technology. And so I think this is a recognition that maybe people have this negative association with AI, and that a different term could perhaps be a something of a reset.
1: And meantime, Reuters is reporting that a leaked IPO filing from Anthropic says its AI models pose a, quote, an existential risk to humanity and engaged in behavior described as resembling blackmail. Now, if these smart AI executives can't stay on top of their own AI models going rogue, who can?
0: Well, I think in documents like the IPO, they're not talking about things necessarily that they think will happen, but that might happen. And this is, I think, part of any responsible investor disclosure. But it is a bit unusual for companies to be warning in this level of detail about the potential risks posed by their technology.
1: Alok Mehta, thank you so much for joining us. Appreciate it.
0: Thank you for having me.
1: Iran's Islamic Revolutionary Guard Corps is urging Americans to vote against President Trump and his allies in the midterm elections. The conflict with Iran is still deeply unpopular with U.S. voters, but President Trump claims the U.S. is winning the war that appears to have no end in sight.
3: Well, they're doing very poorly. I don't know if they're going to give up yet. But they'll give up, but they're doing very poorly. You know, we took more oil out of the Hormuz Strait over the last couple of days than at any point in history, including long before we had the war to stop the nuclear weapon. And this is to stop.
1: Although the passage of oil through the Strait of Hormuz is still below pre-war levels, new data from Kpler shows average oil and petroleum product flows were just under 80% of pre-war levels last week. And according to JP Morgan Chase, total Middle Eastern crude flows through Hormuz and around it are at 98%. But Iran claims it hasn't lost leverage in the critical waterway. The IRGC is challenging any claims that Iran has lost its grip over the Strait of Hormuz. It says that just because the U.S. might manage to, quote, sneak a small vessel through Hormuz, does not mean the strait is open. CNN national security analyst Alex Plitzis weighs in on what this could mean for future negotiations between Washington and Tehran. Take a listen.
7: So they certainly still have power left. I mean, because one thing that they learned through this past conflict is they don't need to actually shut down the Strait of Hormuz with mines. They actually don't need a nuclear program to hold people at risk from a deterrent perspective. A few drones and a few missiles hitting ships is sufficient to keep most of the major shipping carriers from transiting the strait. However, the U.S. has now learned that they're able to successfully help navigate and use smaller ships to move oil and gas out of the strait. So it's kind of a move, counter-move situation that we found ourselves in.
1: In the West Bank, Israeli settlers attacked a Palestinian family overnight, storming their house and setting it on fire. The incident highlights the growing issue of violence against Palestinians in the West Bank. CNN's Jeremy Diamond has more from Jerusalem.
8: Just over 2 months ago, the Tubasi family were driven from their home in the occupied West Bank by a group of Israeli settlers. Then, Monday night into Tuesday, the Israeli military finally escorted the Tubasi family back to their home following an order by the Israeli Supreme Court. But moments after they arrived at their home, which they found had been damaged by the Israeli settlers, they came under attack once again. More than 100 Israeli settlers stormed the area, pelting the home with stones. Some of them actually stormed into the house and attacked the family, as well as Israeli border police officers who were on the scene. Some of the settlers even set the home on fire, as well as a car that belonged to the family. The family had to be escorted out of the area in an armored vehicle by the Israeli military. This is, of course, just the latest instance of settler violence, which has been exploding across the West Bank in recent months. The Israeli Prime Minister, Benjamin Netanyahu, condemned the violence, but once again, he sought to downplay it, attributing this violence to the actions of a, quote, handful of rioters, even though the Israeli military itself said that there were more than 100 Israeli settlers involved in this attack. Of those, only two of the settlers were actually apprehended by Israeli authorities. And what's happening in the West Bank is one of several issues driving the campaign in Israel right now. At the heart of it, of course, right now is this issue of what Prime Minister Benjamin Netanyahu was told, what he knew, and what he failed to act on in the days leading up to the October 7th, 2023 attacks on Israel. His former Shin Bet director, Israel's domestic intelligence service, says he is now going to sue the Israeli Prime Minister for defamation after Netanyahu tried to shift blame for the warnings before October 7th to this former Shin Bet director, Ronen Bar. Bar is now firing back, saying that the Israeli Prime Minister was warned of a, quote, impending disaster in an unprecedented manner ahead of that attack. Jeremy Diamond, CNN, Jerusalem.
1: We have much more.

0: Cost of Connection on CNN.
1: Protesters camping on the streets of Madrid, showing their frustration at Spain's housing crisis. Tens of thousands marched through the capital over the weekend after an 87-year-old woman was evicted from her home. Although she's been allowed to return home, the anger and the camp remain. Lawmakers have responded by proposing new renter protection measures, including a ban on evictions until 2030. But protesters say it's not enough, demanding reforms, including a rent freeze and automatic affordable rent renewals. In France, public sector workers are outraged over the government's plans to

0: freeze their base pay in its 2027 budget. The draft budget is set to be released on Thursday. Workers say the proposal would leave their salaries falling further behind the rising cost of living. CNN's Melissa Bell has more from Paris as workers held a one-day nationwide strike.
1: Social unrest has returned to the streets of France for the first time in a while. This over the government's budget for 2027 that freezes public service sector wages in 2027. What these unions, and there's been a rare showing of solidarity between the unions, they've all gotten together to take part in this protest, in this strike, and in this march, is the idea that these wages will remain fixed when the cost of living continues to grow. I think one of the most noteworthy things beyond the teachers and hospital workers and railway workers that we've seen out on the streets has been the huge presence of firefighters. Many thousands of them took to the streets in Paris today after a meeting they had with France's interior minister. What they're asking for is not so much a hike in wages as the raising of the resources at their disposal as they seek to take on these wildfires that, as we saw this summer, are becoming more and more frequent here in France. This protest about public sector wages has seen tens of thousands come out on the streets. There have been disruptions to schools, to railways, and to air traffic control. The big question, how the government over the next few weeks continues to try and get this budget through without causing too much more of this. Melissa Bell, CNN, Paris.
0: Still ahead on this hour of CNN Newsroom, the harrowing moments a Ukrainian scientist experienced after a Russian drone strike trapped him inside his burning office building. We will hear from him just ahead.

0: This is CNN.
1: Welcome back, everyone. I'm Rosemary Church. Russia is battering Ukraine's capital region with new airstrikes. Ukrainian officials say at least three people have been killed in the overnight attack, including a child, while several others have been injured. Kyiv's mayor says fires have broken out, and the regional governor says a missile and drone strike has also damaged infrastructure facilities, houses, and cars. A scientist who survived Russia's deadly strike on Monday is sharing his story. 69-year-old Ihor Malchevsky was forced to climb out of his third-floor office window onto a narrow ledge after a Russian drone smashed into Ukraine's National Academy of Sciences. The strike killed one person and wounded several more. Malchevsky said he and a colleague were trapped in the burning building and he had to face his fear of heights to make it through.
2: The first seconds you don't understand. Then the mind switches on and begins analyzing what happened. I realized it was an explosion and that I had to do something. I saw that the exit was blocked, so it was impossible to get out. There were two windows left. I was thinking about my loved ones, my wife, my children. I have two of them, and about my seven grandchildren. And, well, I'd quite like to live a bit longer. My thoughts were about just one thing, how to rescue myself from this situation. And it worked out. Thank God.
1: Well, Wall Street Journal reporter Evan Gershkovich is speaking out about his 16-month imprisonment in Russia. In 2023, Gershkovich was arrested on suspicion of espionage while working as a correspondent in Moscow. He was later used as a key bargaining chip in a landmark multi-country prisoner swap between the US, Russia and Germany. In his newly published memoir, This Cursed Beautiful Land, Gershkovich explores his time in captivity as well as what the Russian population as a whole is enduring. Earlier, he spoke with CNN's Jake Tapper and reflected on his experience.
3: They treated me like the sort of pristine package to be kept in swap, so my value would stay very high. And that was a kind of known secret from day one. My first night in prison, we have a television and on state news, a newscaster like you, except it's for state propaganda, says, it might be cynical, but we've replenished our exchange fund, so to speak. Yeah. The term the Russians use for what the group of people that they take capture to then trade. And so that, knowing that as a reporter who was working in the country for 5.5 years up to that point, had reported on cases like this, that really helped. Also having this wide support network from my newsroom to other journalists like yourself, also my family, my friends, my girlfriend, who really, rallied around me. So I really wasn't alone. And also my Russian background that you alluded to at the beginning. I spoke the language. I understood the customs, and so I could have conversations with my cellmates, understand what was going on the television and newspapers, but also talk to prison guards and talk to, FSB officials. And as a journalist, it was a sort of unique opportunity to end up there.
1: The Supreme Court is allowing the Trump administration to resume its controversial deportation program. The temporary ruling allows the government to send migrants to countries other than their own, including places where they have no ties. CNN's Joan Biskupic explains the concerns activist groups are raising.
4: The Supreme Court on Tuesday gave the Trump administration another win for its anti-immigrant agenda and effort to deport migrants to countries other than their homeland. The disputed policy in this case does not give migrants a chance to claim they could be tortured in these countries where they have no ties or to raise any other human rights concerns. Lower court judges had blocked the policy. The conservative Supreme Court majority revived it on Tuesday without any explanation in an unsigned order and over the dissent of the three liberal justices on the 9-member bench. But it seems the dissenters pulled one concession from the conservatives who control the court and have largely favored Trump, the Trump administration on immigration. The court scheduled arguments in the case for this December on an expedited schedule. The justices said they will decide whether U.S. lower court judges actually have jurisdiction to hear claims against the removal policy, as happened here, and whether, more importantly, these third country deportations are lawful. The administration developed this alternative last year after experiencing difficulty attempting to quickly deport undocumented migrants to their home countries. Some 25,000 migrants have already been flown to places where they have no connection. Tuesday's decision marked the third time the High Court has let the administration proceed with these flights. Lower court judges have been more sympathetic and found that the Convention Against Torture requires first some notice to migrants and the ability to raise a credible claim that they might be tortured. The administration has said it has received blanket assurances from the designated countries that no one deported there will be tortured. But lawyers representing the group of migrants in this case say that the record actually shows that some who were sent to these third countries have faced prolonged detention, beatings, and sexual assault. The case will be argued in December, with a decision likely by late spring 2027. In the meantime, the flights can start up again. Joan Biskupic, CNN, Washington, back to you.
1: We're joined now by Katharina Schwartz, live from Nottingham, England. She's been appointed by the United Nations as Special Rapporteur on issues related to contemporary forms of slavery and human trafficking. Appreciate you joining us.
0: Thanks for having me.
1: So UN experts, including yourself, have been warning the United States about the deportation of migrants to third countries, saying it could be violating human rights. And yet the US Supreme Court decided Tuesday to allow the Trump administration to resume its controversial deportation program on a temporary basis, though, until it hears arguments in the case at the end of the year. What's your response to that decision?
0: Human rights aren't temporary or they are fixed and permanent. So there's no situation, whether on a permanent basis or a temporary basis, where we should be allowing states to escape their international obligations, including their obligations to migrants and people that are being returned, whether to their own home country or to third countries. And that those rights that are at play in this specific situation are often some of the most fundamental rights that we have in our systems. The right to be free from torture, the right not to be returned to a country where you face risk of persecution, rights to due process, rights to be free from slavery and servitude and trafficking in persons.
1: So what is happening to these migrants who were sent to a third country, and what are the human rights violations that you're seeing?
0: I have to say, look, the harms from this scheme are really no longer hypothetical. We are seeing a cascade of human rights violations occurring as a result, both of the processes through which people are being returned to third countries, often countries that they have absolutely no connection to, sometimes countries where they don't speak the language and where they face arbitrary detention, denial of due process rights. We have had reports of serious violence, beatings, unfortunately rape, torture, and victims being onwards subjected to exploitation. These people are being placed at severe risks, and many of their rights are being undermined on return. And importantly, there's just not sufficient safeguards in place to protect people from any of these violations of their human rights.
1: And these third country deportations are all part of the Trump administration's crackdown on immigration and a response to some leaders refusing to allow these migrants to return home. So what do you see as a possible alternative?
0: Look, every state has the right to manage its own borders, but it must do so within the confines of its international legal commitments. These are commitments that the US itself has signed up to by ratifying various treaties, and states can't simply contract out of those legal obligations by enacting agreements with third countries. So what we really need to see here is adherence to those very important and foundational human rights standards and international legal obligations that the US has signed up to. And here, the prohibition of refoulement, that is return of people to countries where they may face risks of persecution, torture, or onwards trafficking, is absolute non-derogable. There's no situation where any arrangement should be allowing for return of people into those situations, nor should they be returned to a country where they then face a risk of onwards refoulement back to the country where they face persecution, torture, and other abuses. So those safeguards being built in are absolutely foundational. And receiving states also ultimately are bound by their obligations too. But it's important to remember, states cannot simply contract out of their legal obligations.
1: All right. Katarina Schwartz, thank you so much for joining us and sharing your perspective and analysis on this issue. Appreciate it. Still to come, an update on widespread flooding in parts of Mexico as the remnants of Polo sweep through. We'll have that and more in just a moment.

0: is CNN.
1: New details just in about the suspected terror plot targeting a British airbase used by the US military. One of the five men arrested near the base over the weekend reportedly called the police before they were detained. That's according to British media reports. That call led police to begin investigating almost an hour before receiving alerts from local residents about suspicious activity. The five men were later arrested on suspicion of terror and explosives offences. The men, who have not been identified, have now been released on bail by British authorities. No motive has been revealed yet. Well, remnants of Polo are dissipating over northwestern Mexico, but it's already triggered extensive flooding after making landfall as a hurricane early Tuesday. CNN's Valerio Leon has more now from Mexico City.
2: Hurricane Polo struck Mexico twice. After weakening from Category 5, strength over the Pacific, it made landfall in Baja California Sur. Then it crossed the Gulf of California and hit Sonora, where torrential rain flooded the port city of Guaymas. Cars stranded in flood water, streets turned into rivers, and for some residents, the water came right through their front doors. Polo made its second landfall in Sonora as Category 1 hurricane. In Guaymas, 108 people went to temporary shelters, according to the mayor.
3: Que lo más importante ante un fenómeno meteorológico es preservar la vida. Hay que quedarse en casa, alejarse de los cristales, alejarse de las puertas.
2: Officials are preparing pumps to drain flooded areas, and Mexico's military says it has personnel deployed under its disaster response plan. Polo first made landfall in Baja California Sur as a Category 2 hurricane. About 700 people took shelter there, with no casualties reported.
4: En los tres municipios que amenazó el huracán, que fue Comondú, Loreto y Mulegé, se refugiaron alrededor de 700 personas.
2: As communities assess the damage left by Polo, another storm is moving along Mexico's Pacific coast. Tropical storm Rachel could bring torrential rain to parts of the country, raising the risk of more flooding. So authorities are urging people in its path to stay alert, even as others are still cleaning up after Polo. Valeria León, CNN, Mexico City.
1: Flash flood emergencies have been declared in parts of southern New Mexico. Heavy rain has pummeled the state, with water levels in the Rio Grande rising dangerously. The river has breached levees, and officials warn that one dam is at risk of imminent failure. Several communities around the river have been ordered to evacuate to higher ground. Well, fishing has long been a vital source of income for coastal communities in Madagascar. But as catches decline in some lagoons, seaweed farming is providing an alternative, creating new livelihoods, particularly for women. This month's Africa Insider travels to the island of Saint Marie, where a growing operation is changing how people earn a living.
5: So the seaweed industry is not niche. There is already a global industry in place because today we produce more than 40 million tons of seaweed. In the last 20 years, we see that the market has tripled, producing more than 40 million tons per year. In a world that is looking for decarbonation and alternative to fossil fuel solutions, there is growing opportunities for the seaweed sector to develop.
6: I think there is a special environment in Sainte Marie as the water temperature is perfect for the species we grow, and also because of the protection with the reef barrier, so it's a perfect environment for us. We work close to villagers actually, so they don't work for us, we work together. In 2021 when we started with like 21 farmers At the end of the 2021, we were at 38, and now we are at 121 farmers. Seaweed farming has brought a lot of change in the village, as women has now the choice to do what really can bring them money. I will say 80% of our workers are women.
0: Bukachua it kwam nialge zahu mbona vitaraha mbona vitatranza okay zanako mbomyan mentram kira ruo arekma amsizi mbola tafatuski zanku myant
7: tenga nango vfiana nahi fambulana halik satya zaha efa fa zaraiky fa mamelogno ery zanako mamelogno ery zafiky fianaragna jiaby na marary zare na fitafiagna na sakafo efa izy fô tokony ka.
5: Seaweed is an alternative source of revenue for traditional fishing village. We can see a shift in lagoon where there is less fish. People really shift from fishing to seaweed farming. Also because it brings stable revenue. When you go fishing at sea, you cannot guarantee you will come back with fish. When you go harvest your seaweed, most of the time you guarantee an income.
6: I have seen the growth. In 2021, we were doing like one container each 6 months. And now we are like at minimum one container per week. So yes, you see a lot of production, but what is also coming with that, it's that the revenue of each farmer has tripled since the beginning.
7: Tegna vavaka no raha maharitra agnaty tanàgna tô izy fô izy koa mety afaka folofolo taogna ake fa maro fivoarana aketo e. Ia.
6: For me it's perfect because you create value for people and you grow with them also. So it's for me it's one of the biggest achievements for the moment in my life to do that with them, and I hope we will still doing seaweed in Sainte-Marie for like many years again.
1: And we'll be right back.

0: Welcome back, everyone. Well, the King of Morocco has appointed the country's first ever woman prime minister. The Royal Palace says she was appointed after her liberal centrist party came out on top in last week's parliamentary election. The new prime minister is a lawyer who was the housing minister in the outgoing government and the mayor of Marrakesh. She is set to lead talks to form a coalition government and submit a list of cabinet members for the king's approval. Well, the America's Cup has long been one of sport's most exclusive male-dominated competitions. Now, for the first time in its 175-year history, women will be at the helm of some of the sport's most powerful boats. CNN's Stefano Possibon reports from Naples, Italy.
1: The America's Cup, the fastest sails in history, battling for eternal glory. But in a centuries-old tradition, this season marks a new breakthrough and a historic first. Each team now required to field at least one woman as part of its crew. No small matter. One research shows that 3 out of 4 women involved in sailing believe gender balance is a problem. We went to Naples to meet with Team USA as they prepare for the 38th edition of the Cup.
2: Do you think the sailing has a gender issue, like compared to other sports? Here you actually have men and women competing together.
3: Like, I don't know, put a lot of thought into, I would say. Like, it's just kind of the environment that's present. Sailing has historically been a very male-dominated sport, and that's the reality of it. I think in a lot of sports, you know, there are inherent biological differences between men and women, and the unique thing now with sailing is that it's becoming a more level playing field with regards to like the physical capabilities necessary.
4: One design, America's Cup.
1: Soon enough, we found ourselves on deck. Tech is such an important part of today's sailing that the boat's wheel looks more like a cockpit than a yacht's cabin.
4: Oh, this is cool. This is the bow wand. So one of the important things with the autopilot of the boat and everything is here you get a wind reading, so that is fed into the boat all the time. And it's important not to crash the boat because then it'll break off.
5: I mean, it's important not to crash the boat for a variety of reasons, not including the cost of one of these machines, right?
4: Yeah.
5: Do you know how much one of these costs?
4: I think they're around 2 million.
6: I reckon it's just
1: once at sea, our cameras could barely get a glimpse of what these boats are capable of. Cruising at 40 knots or 75 kilometers per hour across the Mediterranean. The support crew on the chase boat providing any help the ships might need and enjoying the show.
7: First of all, just the raw talent of females as it's comparable with males. But it also, I think it signals an age of change where the physicality, it's more cerebral.
1: The Cup in Naples also provides an enormous opportunity for this city to show itself on the world stage. And even transferring some of the passion it's known for from the soccer field to the regattas.
5: Well, right now, most of the boats are getting ready to line up on the starting line of this practice race. Because ultimately, this is just a warm-up. The real America's Cup is coming to Italy next year, between May and July of 2027. A circus, or perhaps Formula One on water.
1: Stefano Pozzebon, CNN, Naples.
0: And now for something completely different, meet Commando the Chihuahua, the smallest member of Mexico's National Guard. They adopted him 6 months ago, and the 13-month-old canine recruit is being trained to specialize in search and rescue operations. Commando usually joins troops on community outreach events, most recently wearing his miniature tactical gear. He participated in Mexico's Independence Day parade. Very cute. I want to thank you so much for your company this hour. I'm Rosemary Church. CNN Newsroom with Selma Abdelaziz is next after a short break.

0: Buenos Aires, and this is CNN.
1: Hello and a very warm welcome to our viewers all around the world. I'm Salma Abdulaziz in London. Let's go to our headlines. President Trump hosts some of the top leaders in artificial intelligence at the White House. How they are promising to keep the future safe from the possible dangers of AI. And Iran weighs in on the U.S. midterm elections. How the Revolutionary Guard Corps is hoping to influence voters going to the polls in the weeks ahead. And frustration boils over in Spain. Protesters march through the capital and other cities demanding housing reform.
2: Live from London, this is CNN Newsroom with Salma Abdulaziz.
1: Start with a new White House agreement that was signed on Tuesday. It gives the responsibility of regulating artificial intelligence to the companies making those AI models. Now, some of the top leaders in tech joined U.S. President Donald Trump to sign a voluntary agreement vowing to better self-police their creations. It's a commitment the president referred to as, quote, morally binding.
3: It's almost like a constitution in a way.
4: Mr. President.
3: And the biggest people in the world signed that, and I signed it as president, and it really is a form of protection.
4: Is this accord that everybody signed? Is it binding in any way?
3: I think it's morally binding, yeah.
1: Now, President Trump has largely dismissed growing concerns about the dangers of AI, suggesting that the government could not slow down on its development or it would risk falling behind China. The company leaders who signed this agreement are vowing to create better internal cybersecurity controls and work with independent operators to review any problems that might arise. Joining me now is Elena Simperl. She is the co-director of the King's Institute for Artificial Intelligence to discuss this agreement further. Good morning, first of all, to you. Thank you so much for joining us on this program. And I really want to begin there with just your initial take on this self-policing agreement. Does it meet the calls that we've heard from Anthropic's Dario Mode and others for independent oversight?
5: Yes, good morning, Titi, Salma, and everyone. I think this is a symbolic rather than a concrete measure. The one interesting and important component of it for me is that written commitment to independent external auditors. Growing that industry and making sure we establish the testing standards that would make it less likely for the cyber incidents that we have heard about this summer to happen is really important. But the agreement at the same time says nothing about who qualifies these auditors, what standards do they apply. So I fear that in the lack of regulation, the industry needs to come together and establish these standards themselves.
1: You're calling on the industry to establish these regulations themselves, but what the industry is calling for here is for independent oversight, is for other parties outside of the industry, essentially, to have the teeth and to put those rules into place. Does this agreement even begin that process, or is it, as you just said, largely symbolic and without teeth?
5: It is largely symbolic. President Trump said it is morally binding. I don't really know what that means in practice, but I think one of the participants at the summit said that this means that the companies will be grading each other's homework. Now, this could work in an industry that is built on trust, but could also lead to collusion. At the same time, I think we have seen over the past weeks and months that there is a healthy industry of independent companies and independent testers that could step in and help frontier AI labs start building those testing standards that they were talking about. And I think last week as well, we have heard from Google, Anthropic, and OpenAI that they do want to establish an independent institution to start potentially working on these standards as early as this year or even or in 2027.
1: So there may be something that comes out of opening the conversation and the collaboration that we're seeing here, as you mentioned. I also want to ask you about this very curious demand from President Trump to change the name of artificial intelligence to superintelligence. He says he's going to sign an agreement on that. He even brought it up with the Chinese leader last week. Why the name change? What does that tell us? And is all of this a little bit of a performance ahead of the midterms potentially here?
5: I've been working in artificial intelligence for the last 15 years. AI stands for many different types of computational and statistical methods. I think this would have been an opportunity to, if we're renaming it, to rename it for something closer to what it is, which is advanced computational statistics. I think, again, this is a symbolic measure. It changes the words. It doesn't change the technology or the risks. Now, definitions matter in legal terms for the law. And we have already a definition of artificial or super or frontier intelligence, which was established by the OECD, I think, in 2018 or 2019. And the US endorsed it. So we already have a definition and we have names and words to point to this technology all the time. I think what really matters also in conversation about the race towards artificial general intelligence or superintelligence is to consider that we're not just talking about two parties, about the US and China, but we're also talking about a range of other players, because we have in this industry very powerful open weights, open source models that anyone can use and repurpose. And these models are only 6 to 9 months behind to what the US companies are producing.
1: So let me dig into that deeper, because as you just mentioned, of course, it is not just the US and China. This is a competitive environment here when it comes to AI. One of the things, of course, that some experts have been calling for is to slow the pace. Is that what you would call for as well? Mm-hmm. And do you see any signs that that is happening or that it could happen?
5: We see some signs, but we don't really know what the reasons for this are. We had the same conversation about misalignment between what developer wants and what AI systems do a few years ago, just after ChatGPT was launched. We have seen this year a few examples from Anthropic earlier in March or April, and now from OpenAI, who have then decided to cancel or postpone releases of their models in the presence of more and more evidence that the technology is jailbreaking, so to speak. So it is hacking into actual companies and government websites and could potentially lead to much more serious incidents than the ones that we are aware of. So there are some signs of slowdown. But at the same time, as I was saying, there is a lot of powerful technology openly available out there that anyone could use. I think one part of this conversation that we don't speak enough is the costs of mounting the types of cyber attacks that we have read about in the media in the last months. And these costs are significant. The type of cyber incidents we have seen that are now caused by AI are not new in their nature. So with better cyber defenses, also potentially facilitated through AI technology, companies and governments can defend themselves. Lots of the incidents we have heard about were due to very basic failures, both on the side of the testers, the frontier AI lab companies, or the organizations that had been hacked into. But these are dangers that are real. So I don't think these are conspiracy theories. I don't think this is a hoax. I mean, each and one of us can think of a cyber incident that maybe did not lead to loss of life, but caused fuel shortages and caused disruption in supply chains of businesses. In the UK, we had last year a case that was not caused by AI. I think it was Land Rover. But the costs were real and were mentioned by the Bank of England in the GDP reporting. So these are not conspiracy theories. These are things that really cause harm. And OpenAI itself disclosed a list of U.S. government websites that its models try to hack into. Say, on the one hand, this is a call for every organization to use AI to defend themselves, and also for the industry in AI to continue to establish these better standards that we badly need.
1: Better standards are badly needed, from Elena Simperl there, who describes this new agreement from the White House as largely symbolic. Thank you so much for your analysis.
5: Thank you.
1: Iran's Islamic Revolutionary Guard Corps is urging Americans to vote against President Trump and his allies in the upcoming midterm elections. The conflict with Iran is still deeply unpopular with U.S. voters, but President Trump claims the U.S. is winning the war. That appears to have no end in sight.
6: Is Iran, in your opinion, about to give up, about to concede, surrender?
3: Well, they're doing very poorly. I don't know if they're going to give up yet. But they'll give up, but they're doing very poorly. You know, we took more oil out of the Hormuz Strait over the last couple of days than at any point in history, including long before we had the war to stop the nuclear weapon. And this is to stop the nuclear weapon. Iran will not have a nuclear weapon.
1: Now, in President Trump's latest moves, the U.S. Treasury and State Departments announced new sanctions against 13 individuals and entities. This is part of its economic pressure campaign against Iran. The U.S. claims that some of those targeted are based in Russia, China, and Pakistan, and helped Iran procure weapons and components for those weapons. Treasury Secretary Scott Bessent wrote, in part, the U.S. Treasury will not tolerate any support to the regime and will continue to identify, expose, and isolate Iran's enablers. We are also learning more about the Israeli Prime Minister's secret meeting with the United Arab Emirates president. An Israeli source tells CNN Benjamin Netanyahu shared new intelligence that indicates Iran is making progress on rebuilding its nuclear program, including new construction at the Pickaxe Mountain site. The source added that Netanyahu also said that Israel assesses Iran could initiate an attack in the region in the coming weeks. For more on all of this, we're joined now by Paula Hancock, live from Abu Dhabi. Good morning to you, Paula. So we're seeing yet another round of sanctions. Seems part of President Trump's maximum pressure campaign on Iran. But we're also seeing reports that separately, U.S. and Iranian officials spoke with mediators this week. Could you give me a state of play here on diplomacy and the conflict?
7: Yes, Salma, we know that the Iranian foreign minister, Abbas Araghchi, left New York after talks on Monday evening. And he said that he was waiting for Qatari mediators to give him an indication as to whether the U.S. was going to accept a revised proposal that Tehran had put forward. So this is what we're waiting for at this point. He said that Tehran will then, on balance, look at the U.S. response and see if the process can be moved forward. So diplomacy is still ongoing, certainly through the mediators. What we understand as well is that Tehran wants to focus on sanctions being lifted, on frozen assets being released, on the naval blockade in the Strait of Hormuz, which is having an impact, to be lifted as well, whereas the United States wants to focus on the nuclear program. We have heard from U.S. officials, they are very clear that if the nuclear program is not addressed, there will not be a deal. So that's the diplomacy at this point. Now, we have heard more details as well about that that meeting between the Israeli Prime Minister Benjamin Netanyahu and the Emirati leader Mohammed bin Zayed on Sunday. Now, it was the first acknowledgement by the Emiratis that there has been this high-level meeting. We understand from a source familiar with this meeting that Netanyahu Netanyahu brought with him details and intelligence that the Israelis believe that the Iranians are trying to rebuild their nuclear program, specifically at Pikak Mountain. This is about 140 miles south of the capital, Tehran. It is an area that the U.S. believes Iran would use if it were to rebuild its nuclear program. It's an area as well that the U.S. president has threatened to bomb on a number of occasions. So this intelligence was shared with the Emirati leader. And we understand from two sources with knowledge of this meeting as well that a senior Saudi security official also attended this meeting. So we're hearing a narrative from the Israeli prime minister at this point also suggesting that Iran could carry out an attack in this region in the coming weeks. We do know that that Netanyahu was not necessarily supportive of the ceasefire when it came about between the U.S. and Iran. Salma.
1: Paula Hancock's there on the behind-the-scenes diplomacy and intelligence sharing taking place across the region. Thank you so much. It's the end of a long and painful chapter in Iraq's history as U.S. forces withdraw their remaining troops today. The Iraqi government announced it will mark the end of the 23-year military presence with a four-day national holiday. Official institutions will be closed through Saturday to mark what's being called the country's sovereignty days. While Iraq is celebrating the troop withdrawal, there are concerns that it could result in a security vacuum. U.S. Secretary of State Marco Rubio says, quote, the hands of a foreign actor were involved in the suspected terror plot targeting a U.K. airbase used by the U.S. military. On Monday, President Trump also suggested foreign interference, saying the alleged plot might be linked to Iran. Now, five men were arrested Saturday on suspicion of terror and explosives offenses. The men who have not been identified have now been released on bail by UK authorities. No motive has been revealed, but in new developments, according to UK media, one of the men called police shortly before the arrests. The base in question is used by US long-range bombers in its war against Iran. Now, Tehran has denied any involvement.

0: of an accelerant, petrol, and we have recovered that as part of our investigation. As part of our investigation, we have also searched properties in London, and those searches are now finished. And we're also now reducing the investigative scenes around RAF Fairford, and we expect them to be closed completely tomorrow.
1: We have so much more to come here on CNN Newsroom. Still to come, Spain proposes new housing measures in response to massive protests, but some say it is not enough. Details are just ahead.

0: Those are protesters camping on the streets of Madrid to express their frustration over Spain's housing crisis. The camp remains even after an 87-year-old woman whose eviction became a rallying point for protesters has been allowed to return home. Lawmakers have responded by proposing new renter protection measures. CNN's Pau Mascaro has all the details for us.
1: The measures adopted this Tuesday by the Spanish government have surprised many camping out at Madrid's Puerto del Sol. Not so much because of the substance, but because of the way they have been presented. Protesters had initially expected all the proposals to be presented under one single decree. Instead, Prime Minister Pedro Sánchez's government has decided to go ahead with all the proposals with two different texts. This is one including the bulk of the measures, with measures like a ban on evicting vulnerable families until 2030, and another one restricting the purchase of homes for speculative purposes. The other one is including a proposal for making rental contracts indefinite. The general understanding is that they have done it this way because they want to ensure that the bulk of the measures gets the approval of the parliament once the decrees get to the Congress to be ratified, while the other texts that could include measures that could be controversial or create some disagreement gets to the parliament in a separate way. This move has surprised and actually divided many of those camping out here downtown Madrid, and they say that they now have to study both decrees as to see how far do these texts go towards meeting their expectations, and also whether they continue, they extend this encampment further days. Whatever they decide, they are clear in one point, that they will continue to mobilize, and they already have called for more demonstrations over the next few days. Pau Mosquera, CNN, Madrid.
0: We have breaking news just in from the Middle East. Sources tell CNN that a violent incident between two pilots prompted a Fly Dubai flight to divert to Saudi Arabia. Now, the aircraft broadcast an emergency signal. This is according to sources. And the plane's altitude dropped sharply within just a few minutes. An IDF spokesperson says that Israeli fighter jets were scrambled as standard procedure. But an Israeli official says the incident is not a hijacking. The Supreme Court is once again allowing the Trump administration to resume its controversial deportation policy. What that ruling means for migrants in the U.S. just ahead. And Morocco has a new prime minister. Why the appointment is being hailed as a historic moment. That's coming up.

0: from Buenos Aires, and this is CNN.
1: Welcome back. I'm Salma Abdulaziz. Let's take a look at today's top stories. Several top AI executives have signed a voluntary agreement to police themselves amid recent concerns over the safety of the technology. They met at the White House on Tuesday for a summit hosted by President Trump. Meta CEO Mark Zuckerberg says the agreement involves multiple layers of internal and external auditing of AI models and robust controls to detect any issues with the technology. It is the end of a long and painful chapter in Iraq's history as U.S. forces withdraw their remaining troops today. The Iraqi government announced it will mark the end of the 23-year U.S. military presence with a four-day national holiday. Official institutions will be closed through Saturday to mark what is now being called the country's Sovereignty Days. Remnants of Polo are dissipating over northwestern Mexico after the system weakened from a tropical storm earlier. Polo first made landfall as a hurricane Tuesday on the Baja California Peninsula. Moisture from the system is now moving north towards the U.S., where heavy rain is already triggering flood warnings in southern New Mexico. The Supreme Court is allowing the Trump administration to resume its very controversial deportation program. The temporary ruling allows the government to send migrants to countries other than their own, including places where they have no ties. CNN's Joanne Biskupuk explains the concerns activist groups are raising.
2: The Supreme Court on Tuesday gave the Trump administration another win for its anti-immigrant agenda and effort to deport migrants to countries other than their homeland. The disputed policy in this case does not give migrants a chance to claim they could be tortured in these countries where they have no ties or to raise any other human rights concerns. Lower court judges had blocked the policy. The conservative Supreme Court majority revived it on Tuesday without any explanation in an unsigned order and over the dissent of the three liberal justices on the nine-member bench. But it seems the dissenters pulled one concession from the conservatives who control the court and have largely favored Trump, the Trump administration on immigration. The court scheduled arguments in the case for this December on an expedited schedule. The justices said they will decide whether U.S. lower court judges actually have jurisdiction to hear claims against the removal policy, as happened here, and whether, more importantly, these third country deportations are lawful. The administration developed this alternative last year after experiencing difficulty attempting to quickly deport undocumented migrants to their home countries. Some 25,000 migrants have already been flown to places where they have no connection. Tuesday's decision marked the third time the High Court has let the administration proceed with these flights. Lower court judges have been more sympathetic and found that the Convention Against Torture requires first some notice to migrants and the ability to raise a credible claim that they might be tortured. The administration has said it has received blanket assurances from the designated countries that no one deported there will be tortured. But lawyers representing the group of migrants in this case say that the record actually shows that some who were sent to these third countries have faced prolonged detention, beatings, and sexual assault. The case will be argued in December with a decision likely by late spring 2027. In the meantime, the flights can start up again. Joan Biskupic, CNN, Washington, back to you.
1: The King of Morocco has appointed the country's first ever woman prime minister. The Royal Palace says she was appointed after her liberal centrist party came out on top in the September 23rd parliamentary election. The new prime minister is a lawyer who was housing minister in the outgoing government and the mayor of Marrakesh. She is set to lead talks to form a coalition government and submit a list of cabinet members for the king's approval. There is so much more to come here on CNN Newsroom, including why one of the world-famous Six Flags roller coasters in Southern California is shutting down. We will have the details for you ahead.

Welcome back. Here are your business headlines. The passage of oil through the Strait of Hormuz is still below pre-war levels, but new data from Kepler shows average oil and petroleum product flows were just under 80% of pre-war levels last week. And according to JP Morgan Chase, total Middle Eastern crude flows through Hormuz and around it are at 98%. The consulting firm McKinsey says an estimated 11 million American workers may need to find an entirely new career in the next decade due to rising automation and the use of artificial intelligence. However, McKinsey expects AI could create more jobs than it kills in that time, but many of those jobs would be in AI-related fields and would require what it says would be perhaps the largest and most sustained workforce transformation in American history. U.S. President Donald Trump's ban on Canadian booze is now in effect. It impacts $800 million worth of Canadian alcoholic beverages, the latest shot in the president's trade war. But there are expectations. Whiskey and liquors are exempt in containers larger than 4 liters, but the ban will be virtually impossible to get around for beer in bottles, cans, and kegs. The Six Flags Magic Mountain theme park in Southern California says it will permanently close its most famous roller coaster. Now, this move comes after about a month after a CNN investigation exposed a long history of life-altering injuries and deaths linked to the X2 ride. CNN documented more than a dozen reports of serious injuries and hospitalizations associated with that ride, including at least 2 deaths. 2 women ended up in the same emergency room with brain injuries after riding the roller coaster just 6 days apart in July. And last month, attorneys suing Six Flags said more than 100 people claimed they suffered brain injuries from the X2 ride just in the past 2 years alone. The 2028 Olympic torch will make history by traveling through all 50 states before arriving in the host city, Los Angeles. The torch will be lit at the game's birthplace of Olympia, Greece. It'll then begin its journey to Atlanta, which hosted the last U.S.-based Olympics in 1996. Organizers say it will be one of the largest relays in Olympic history. The full route is set to be announced next year. Thank you so much for watching. I'm Salma Abdelaziz. World Sport is coming up next, and I'll be back at the top of the hour with more news.

0: is CNN.
1: We knew that Manchester City were in trouble, but the details of their transgressions will take your breath away. Hello and welcome to CNN World Sports. I'm Don Riddell in Atlanta. And after all those blue sky days in Manchester, the future for one of the Premier League's most successful clubs now looks to be increasingly dark. Earlier on Tuesday, the league announced that it had found City guilty of more than 100 breaches of its financial regulations. This has been a long-running investigation, and City have always denied any wrongdoing. They've said they will appeal, but it now seems as though they could be facing some very, very serious penalties, possibly even expulsion from the league. Here's what we're dealing with, an eight-year period from 2009 to 2018. That's when City broke through with their first Premier League title, winning the league twice more in that time and a total of eight trophies. The independent commission that's been looking into their behaviour found that the club arranged what was described as sham contracts with a number of its commercial partners to artificially inflate their income by over $1 billion. City filed misstated accounts and concealed the true state of their finances from auditors and regulators, and they haven't helped their case since. They're also accused of failing to cooperate with the investigation into them. Now, the deadline to file the appeal is this Friday, but City are absolutely defiant. The word from their CEO, Ferran Soriano, bring it on.
2: The whole Premier League case against us is based on a single false accusation that the owner's personal money was somehow and secretly put into the club via some sponsors from Abu Dhabi. This is just not true. Irrefutable evidence has been provided to the Premier League Commission that shows that it could not happen and that it did not happen. The Premier League Commission has issued an opinion that supports the Premier League's conspiracy theory.
1: Joining us now is Ben Jacobs, the senior football correspondent at Give Me Sport. Good to see you, Ben. What was your reaction when you saw the full extent of the case against Man City today?
3: Well, it's damning, isn't it? Because they're fully guilty of all the material charges and almost entirely guilty for the majority of the so-called non-cooperation ones as well, which tends to make the punishment more severe. And we knew from a few days ago that this verdict was predominantly guilty, subject to a potential appeal, but we didn't see the detail. And some of the standout things for me that really add detail are 27 witnesses giving false evidence, a conclusion that Manchester City used their own ownership to do so-called scam commercial deals. That's how it's referred to. So there's therefore total sponsorship income of roughly 950 million, but only 120 million are deemed to be from true sponsorship deals. And the rest come from this company, Abu Dhabi United Group Investment and Development, essentially City's own owners. Then you have what the Premier League call significant breaches of PSR and UEFA rules. And there's precedent there based on Everton and Nottingham Forest and Leicester for points deductions. You've got image rights issues in terms of how funding was allocated. And add all of that up together, and it's scathing, and it appears a big victory for the Premier League. But of course, it is subject to City being able to appeal it, and they still deny wrongdoing, and it's still subject to a sanctions hearing, which will translate these guilty charges into a tangible punishment.
1: And City have always denied it. They continue to do so. To be honest, they sound pretty defiant. What do you think their defence is going to look like?
3: Well, what's interesting is if they choose to appeal the verdict, and they've got until October the 2nd to do so, there's a high bar, and they can't just say retrial. They have to show and prove gross misconduct, a panel maybe that they deem not to be fair, a critical misrepresentation of the facts, there's only a very set criteria that will allow them to effectively rehear this case. And if they succeed, it could, of course, take a significant amount of time. If they fail, then we then enter into the second phase, the sanctions hearing, and City or the Premier League could, if they don't like the outcome of that, appeal once again. But seemingly, if we're to judge Ferran Soriano, and I'm here in Copenhagen, and when we spoke to him, it was kind of no comment. But in a video to Manchester City staff, Soriano really and very clearly outlines City's perspective. And he states that the whole case from the Premier League is based on what he calls a single false accusation, that the owner's personal money was somehow secretly put into the club via sponsors from Abu Dhabi. He says not only is this not true, but the club have bank statements, money transfers, and witnesses that all prove the case. And yet, what I sense is a lot of this evidence will have already been given to the independent panel. But this is the crux or the area that City feel is misrepresentative of the final conclusion. And if they succeed on that one point of showing the owner didn't put money into the club via these sponsorship deals, then City will feel suddenly a number of these guilty charges will fall off.
1: It's hard to imagine that the Premier League would have kind of got this wrong, because it's taken them a long time to conduct this investigation, and none of it is a great look for them either, is it? This has been an absolute bombshell within the beautiful game. It's the only thing that everybody is talking about. I mean, how is this playing out in England, among the fans, among the other teams within the league?
3: Yeah, you've got different aspects, of course. Rival fans would love to see titles stripped and their clubs' benefits, but retroactive punishments are more complicated and maybe less likely than forward-looking ones once we get to that point. Fines, warnings, transfer bans, suspended punishments, points deductions, relegation, expulsion, etc. This is the sliding scale, but we're not there yet. Then you have the debate over should we revisit, for example, Pep Guardiola or Roberto Mancini's legacies. You have Manchester City fans that will never forget, say, the Aguero moment and still believe the silverware was won fair and square by players that, regardless of guilt or no guilt, would have had no knowledge of what was going on in the boardroom. You've got a wider debate over if this concludes with guilt subject to appeal, should there be damages and compensation? You've got, I think, a conversation around not just can the Premier League deal with Man City, but can they self-govern? And is it beneficial to lose City from the league via relegation or expulsion? Does this damage the Premier League's brand regardless of outcome? Does the Premier League actually need a big team like City because they're driving commercial revenue that's benefiting everyone and the commercial arm of the league? So you've got a lot of different interpretations, from throw the rule book at them with the most severe punishment, to do City still have an appeal and a way out of this, to should we rewrite history, should we reinterpret the great managers like Guardiola and Mancini, to should other clubs be entitled to some form of compensation? And there's so many differing opinions, but again, we get ahead of ourselves a bit because all of this will come later and we have to respect the process. And the next step of the process might not be punishment. It might be City appealing the verdict itself, which could add months of uncertainty to this saga.
1: Fascinating stuff. We appreciate your insight. Ben Jacobs, thanks very much. All right, the world and European football champion Spain remain untouchable in their first game since winning the World Cup in the summer. They beat England in the Nations League at Wembley in London on Saturday, and they followed it up with another win against Croatia on Tuesday night. This was a homecoming. Rodri presenting the World Cup trophy to some of the fans before the game, and it felt like a party. Croatia and even touched the ball when La Roja found the back of the net within the first 2 minutes. Superstar Lamine Yamal scored it. The second successive game in which he has scored that early. And Yamal wasn't done. Shortly after the hour mark, he made it a brace from a tight angle as Spain cruised to a comfortable 4-1 win. All right, stay with us here on CNN World Sport. Number 23 is back for a 24th NBA season. LeBron James is a Sixer, going for number 5.

0: CNN, in association with Afrexim Bank.
1: You guys know who I am, right?
2: I don't need that. Of course we know. LeBron James is only one of the most famous athletes in the world, and he's gearing up for a record-extending 24th season in the NBA. Having played for the Cavs, the Heat, and the Lakers, LeBron is now with the Philadelphia 76ers. A new uniform, but he's wearing one of his favorite numbers, 23. And he's made it clear that he's not there to mess around.
1: We have to be comfortable with being uncomfortable. That is the best way to expedite being great. You have to fall in love with doing things that's uncomfortable. And if we can do that, then we can be a great team. If we don't do that, then we would be like, oh man, it was a great team on paper and we had a lot of great talent and we lost in the second round. Like, I don't want to do that. I didn't leave my family to lose in the second round. I know that for sure. So,
2: and that is it for this edition of World Sport. Thanks so much for your company. Keep it here on CNN, and I'll see you again soon.

0: in London. 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
1: Hello and a very warm welcome to our viewers all around the world. I'm Salma Abdulaziz in London. Let's go straight to our headlines. Top U.S. tech executives meet with President Trump at the White House. What they're promising to do to ensure safety in AI. The U.S. imposes more sanctions in an effort to pressure Iran economically. Why some of those targets are based in Russia, China, and Pakistan. And we have an update in the UK terror investigation. What we know about one of the alleged suspects calling police before his arrest.
2: Live from London, this is CNN Newsroom with Salma Abdulaziz.
1: We'll have more on those stories in just a moment, but I want to begin with a developing story out of the Middle East. Fly Dubai Airlines confirms a Tel Aviv-bound flight has landed safely in Saudi Arabia. Now, sources say a violent incident between two pilots prompted an emergency signal and the diversion. CNN's Eleni Djokos is live in Dubai with the very latest for us. Eleni, I know this news just broke this morning, but what are you learning so far about what sounds like a very serious incident in the skies here?
3: There's a lot that's going on right now, and of course we're trying to ascertain exactly what transpired. But as you say, sources have been very clear in saying this was an altercation, a violent incident between pilots, then prompted an emergency signal. I want to take you through the timeline here, that just after we saw the aircraft dropping, and this is really dramatic, from an altitude of around 34,000 feet to 16,500 feet in just under 2 minutes, which happened at around 1:20 a.m. Eastern. Then an emergency signal was sent out at 1:32 a.m. Israeli officials said this was not a hijacking, so that's really important because there were initial concerns when that emergency signal was sent out. This was a violent incident between the pilots. And then this was so seriously taken, and of course because the entire region is dealing with just so much tension, that the Israeli Prime Minister and Defense Minister held a security consultation. Israeli fighter jets signals were scrambled because of this. And then if we look at flight radar data, Salma, really interesting. The flight takes off from Dubai, then when it's over Saudi airspace, this is when eventually it starts diverting. It's now landed, according to Fly Dubai, in Tabuk. Quite important here that Fly Dubai has not confirmed that this was indeed a violent incident between the pilots. So that's what we know to have transpired here. Now, the other issue becomes what happens with the passengers that are currently in Saudi Arabia. Keeping in mind, in the backdrop of all of this, Saudi Arabia and Israel have not normalized relations. It is expected that a lot of diplomacy is going to be working behind the scenes to get passengers safely to Tel Aviv, to Ben Gurion Airport, where Fly Dubai was actually meant to land. The other thing we're chasing at this point is whether Fly Dubai is going to be assisting those passengers to get back to Israel. Israeli media saying, according to Israeli media reports, that Fly Dubai will be sending an aircraft to get the passengers back home. But that's what we understand. A violent incident between pilots prompting a massive drop in altitude, emergency signal sent out, the Israeli security forces activated and jets scrambled. So it's a developing story, Salma, at this point. A lot still to happen behind the scenes to get passengers back to Israel.
1: CNN's Eleni Djokos there, and I know you'll be monitoring these developments as I'm sure sources, diplomatic sources and mediators try to get everyone back home safely. Thank you so much for that update. Iran's Islamic Revolutionary Guard Corps is urging Americans to vote against President Trump and his allies in the midterm elections. The conflict with Iran is still deeply unpopular with American voters, but President Trump claims that the U.S. is winning the war that appears to have no end in sight.
4: Is Iran, in your opinion, about to give up, about to concede, surrender?
5: Well, they're doing very poorly. I don't know if they're going to give up yet. They'll give up, but they're doing very poorly. You know, we took more oil out of the Hormuz Strait over the last couple of days than at any point in history, including long before We had the war to stop the nuclear weapon, and this is to stop the nuclear weapon. Iran will not have a nuclear weapon.
1: Now, President Trump's latest move in the conflict comes through the U.S. Treasury and State Departments, which announced new sanctions against 13 individuals and entities as part of its economic pressure campaign against Iran. The U.S. claims those targeted, some of whom are based in Russia, China, and Pakistan, helped Iran procure weapons and components. Treasury Secretary Scott Bessent wrote in part, "The U.S. Treasury will not tolerate any support to the regime and will continue to identify, expose, and isolate Iran's enablers." We are also learning more about the Israeli Prime Minister's secret meeting with the UAE president. An Israeli source tells CNN Benjamin Netanyahu shared new intelligence indicating that Iran is making progress on rebuilding its nuclear program, including new construction at the Pickaxe Mountain site. The source added that Netanyahu also said that Israel assesses Iran could initiate an attack in the region in the coming weeks. For more on all of this, we are joined now by CNN's Paula Hancox. She is live in Abu Dhabi. Hello, Paula. So we would think that every sanction that you could possibly impose has already been imposed, but the U.S. Treasury Department announcing yet more sanctions today. Can these really make a difference? Can they actually push the diplomatic efforts forward here?
6: Well, Salma, what we've heard from the Trump administration is that they are directly affecting the economy in Iran, but they're not sanctioning directly Iranian assets. They're trying to look at other countries, third countries, which are enabling the shadow economy of the Revolutionary Guard to keep moving, and the ability to be able to keep funding, according to the Trump administration, its military programs and also its nuclear programs. So this is why we're seeing the Treasury Secretary focusing on other countries, and Russia and China. You see there are companies within those countries that are being sanctioned. So what we're hearing, and this was called the economic D-Day by the Treasury Secretary, from the Trump administration, is that they believe this is having an impact, not just on its own, but also in conjunction with the naval blockade, preventing ships from getting to Iranian ports to be able to export their oil and goods. And we understand also from Iranians that they are acknowledging, we heard this from the president, Masoud Pezeshkian, they are acknowledging that there is economic pain within the country. We heard from Pezeshkian when he was speaking at the United Nations that there are difficulties getting certain goods, basic goods in Iran at this point. There are also price increases, which are causing many to suffer within the country. So certainly that has been an economic impact. Bear in mind, even before the war, there was a very poor economic situation in Iran, which is why we saw those protests on the streets. So this is what the Trump administration is really trying to do at this point, to isolate economically the country and have an impact on those companies in different countries that are trying to help the economy stay on track. Now, as it pertains to the diplomacy itself, where that stands, we understand from the Iranian foreign minister that he did talk to Qatari mediators. He adapted the proposal that Tehran had put forward to the United States. They were waiting for a definitive yes or no from the Trump administration. The U.S. president had said it was unacceptable, this proposal, back on the weekend, but they were waiting for mediators to try and intervene and get a more definitive statement, and then they would try and move that process forward. So the two sides are still talking at the same time as we're seeing the economic pressure being tightened on Iran, but through mediators at this point. So the foreign minister saying he was expecting to hear from the United States imminently.
1: Paula Hancox there on new sanctions from the United States that target Iran's shadow economy, as you put it, while mediators continue to try and rehabilitate diplomatic efforts. Thank you. It is the end of a long and painful chapter in Iraq's history. This is as U.S. forces withdraw their remaining troops today. The Iraqi government announced it will mark the end of the 23-year U.S. military presence with a four-day national holiday. Official institutions will be closed through Saturday to mark what's being called the country's sovereignty days. While Iraq is celebrating the troop withdrawal, there are concerns that it could result in a security vacuum. To discuss this further, joining me now is Renaud Mansour. He is the Deputy Director of the Middle East and North Africa Program at Chatham House. Good morning to you, first of all. Thank you so much for joining us, because I think the first reaction that maybe some Americans and even people around the world might have when they see today's headline is, wasn't America already out of Iraq? So can we really start there? What American presence remained in Iraq that is withdrawing today? What gap do they leave behind? And what was their role during this last period?
7: Well, specifically, this mission, Operation Inherent Resolve, was the mission to combat ISIS. In 2014, when the Islamic State rose and took over a third of Iraq's territory, the U.S. military re-engaged in Iraq to help fight ISIS. And keep in mind that the Iraqi government declared victory over ISIS at the end of 2017. So here we are in 2026, where the levels of ISIS, in terms of the attacks, in terms of numbers, in terms of their finances, are at an all-time low. So a few years ago, the Iraqi government and the American government came together and said, this mission is clearly sort of finished. I mean, there's no reason to keep this troop presence there to be fighting ISIS. And so that's where they move towards this word normalization. Can Iraq and the U.S. have normalized relations that doesn't include a U.S. troop presence in the country, but could still include bilateral security arrangements, economic arrangements, and such? Of course, these negotiations began before the region was at the war that it's currently in. And so there is some anxieties in Iraq that Iraq is becoming a battleground for this war between the U.S. and Israel and Iran. But specifically, I think, you know, Iraqis are, in the bigger picture, marking this day because, you know, Iraq was one of the biggest U.S. foreign policy moves in a generation. And the promise of regime change, the promise of democracy, of a better future, you know, many Iraqis now struggle. You know, the country is one of the most corrupt when it comes to several indexes that you see. Human development is still not that high, and there are many challenges ahead. So people are looking back at what is now a history. So
1: let me pick up there, if you don't mind. Let me pick up there with this idea of normalization that you mentioned. I think we have to discuss the third party in the room. You've already mentioned them, which is Iran. How will Iran perceive this, especially when you think about how tightly wrapped Tehran's tentacles are around Baghdad? Are they going to see this as a victory for Tehran? Does this weaken America's position when it comes to that ongoing conflict with Iran?
7: Well, I think there's two ways you can answer this. First, certainly Iraq is a battleground where the U.S. and Iran continue to fight for influence. I mean, keep in mind that the U.S. have struck across Iraq over the last year at targets, at militias and armed groups that are linked to Iran. And at the same time, Iran's IRGC is actively operational in Iraq. I mean, the fact that you have armed groups that are able to strike Saudi Arabia and other countries in the Gulf from Iraqi territory, you know, shows you the extent to which Iran and its axis of resistance are operational inside Iraq. And the Iraqi government doesn't have the sovereignty to be able to control this. So certainly Iraq will continue to be a battleground between this war, between the U.S. and Iran. But at the same time, I think it's also important to note that not too long ago, this Operation Inherent Resolve to fight ISIS, Iran and the U.S. were on the same page. They shared a common enemy, and they didn't fight together per se, but they were fighting on the same side. And it just feels like such a long time ago that was the case, as of course now their guns have turned against each other.
1: That's such an important point to make when you're talking about a more than 20-year history of conflict here. And so when you take that step back, and I know you're beginning to touch on that, but I want to give you an opportunity to sort of delve into this idea of legacy separately for Americans and for Iraqis. What will each remember, and how do you think history will look at this more than 2-decade-long conflict here in Iraq?
7: You know, when the Americans first came in to Iraq to remove Saddam Hussein, they were greeted with joy. I mean, people were struggling to live under sanctions and under the Saddam Hussein regime. And, you know, and there was this hope that is this American sort of unipolar world where the Americans are, you know, so powerful, are they actually going to be able to bring us a better life? And in many regards, we've seen that the Americans and their allies broke too much. They broke the state. So much of the state is unable today to provide sufficient water, electricity, basic needs. As I mentioned, Iraq is one of the worst when it comes to corruption in the world. It's a country where the government doesn't have sovereignty over its territory. The fact that you have these armed groups that could operate at free will, you know, so the legacy from the Iraqi perspective, and keep in mind that many link the rise of ISIS and these other terrorist networks to the invasion. So it's a legacy that's been very violent, very bloody, and it's still hard to see the light at the end of the tunnel of where this could go. Now, from the other part of that, of course, the Americans invested heavily in Iraq. I mean, the embassy in Baghdad was the biggest U.S. embassy in the world. So much was invested financially, and so many, you know, U.S. troops went. I mean, so from both sides, I think it's not regarded as a success. And even though President Bush declared mission accomplished a few weeks after the initial invasion, many are waiting to see what that mission accomplishment actually looks like.
1: Renad Mansour there, thank you so much for joining us on the past, present and future of Iraq. And just that reminder of millions of Iraqis still trapped in a country that is corrupt, that is inept and where they struggle to just survive every day. Thank you. A new White House agreement signed on Tuesday has handed over the responsibility of regulating artificial intelligence to the companies making those AI models. Some of the top leaders in tech joined President Trump to sign a voluntary agreement vowing to better self-police their own creations. It is a commitment the president has referred to as, quote, morally binding.
5: It's almost like a constitution.

0: with independent operators to review any problems that could arise. CNN's Haras Gold has more details on this AI summit.
1: This meeting was really a who's who when it came to the most powerful executives in tech, meeting with the most powerful parts of the U.S. government, from President Trump to the Speaker of the House to the White House Chief of Staff to the Treasury Secretary and even the head of NASA. We're meeting with such names as Meta's Mark Zuckerberg, Anthropic's Dario Amodei, SpaceX's Elon Musk, NVIDIA's Jensen Huang, and more. It was really, I mean, when you're looking at who are the most powerful people you could get into a room to discuss AI and technology and governance, it was these people. And I think that's a reflection of the moment that we're in after this summer of AI safety panic, where there really seems to be a moment of existential concern over AI's power, its capabilities, and how quickly it's developing. And the fact that the calls for regulations and standards are coming very loudly from inside the industry itself. But what we got out of this meeting was not necessarily government regulations, forceful government regulations, but as President Trump called it, a morally binding accord that is voluntary that all of these companies signed, agreeing to certain things like sets of internal controls and reviews and audits. And then after this meeting, it was also very incredible to see many of these tech CEOs standing alongside President Trump and talking to the press and taking some questions about what they all agreed upon. And I actually think it was Meta's Mark Zuckerberg who gave the most succinct description of what they actually signed in that meeting. Take a listen.
2: We drafted a set of principles and commitments around building robust internal controls and detecting if there are any issues with the technology, coupled with multiple layers of auditing and controls, starting with internal risk review, external auditors and evaluators, and agreeing that we're going to have all of our boards of directors independently review the reports that come from the auditors.
1: I also spoke to one of the CEOs who was in that meeting, Exeger's Brandon Daniels. He told me that the tone was very congenial. He even said some of the executives were exchanging cell phone numbers if they didn't already have each other's information. And he did say that the group will be meeting once again as an industry group, having conversations with members of Congress. And he wasn't sure if they were going to meet again with the president in the same manner, but was very convinced that this is just the beginning of sort of these regular conversations. Of course, we'll see what will actually happen in terms of action, because as it stands right now, there's not even an industry association amongst tech companies that can agree on these sorts of standards when it comes to AI, even at the minimal level of what are the best standards when it comes to testing your AI system so that it doesn't escape its testing environment and hack into another company like what we saw in the Hugging Face case. There are discussions for that to happen, for an industry standard to happen, but there's a lot of people within the industry itself and outside the industry who want the government to be the guiding hand that will force these companies to work together and agree to actually binding standards that will help keep this rapidly evolving technology safe. Hadass Gold, CNN, New York.
0: There's much more to come here on CNN Newsroom, including an update on the alleged terror plot targeting a UK airbase used by the US military and what we know about one of the suspects calling police prior to their arrest.

0: survival.
1: On CNN.
2: Welcome back. U.S. Secretary of State Marco Rubio says the hands of a foreign actor were involved in the suspected terror plot targeting a UK airbase, rather, used by the U.S. military. On Monday, President Trump also suggested foreign interference, saying the alleged plot might be linked to Iran. Five men were arrested on Saturday. This is on suspicion of terror and explosives offenses. The men who have not been identified have now been released on bail by UK authorities. No motive has been revealed, but in new developments, according to UK media, we now know one of the men called police shortly before the arrests. The base in question is used by U.S. long-range bombers in its war against Iran. Tehran has denied any involvement as UK counter-terror police continue their investigation.
3: Now, those vehicles, as I explained yesterday, have been subject to extensive examination with the support of military assets and forensic experts, and we can confirm that no improvised explosive devices have been found. We have found a quantity of an accelerant, petrol, and we have recovered that as part of our investigation. As part of our investigation, we have also searched properties in London, and those searches are now finished. And we're also now reducing the investigative scenes around RAF Fairford, and we expect them to be closed completely tomorrow.
2: Now to France, where public sector workers are outraged over the government's plans to freeze their base pay in its draft 2027 budget, which is set to be submitted on Thursday. Workers say the proposal would leave their salaries falling further behind the rising cost of living. Our Melissa Bell has more from Paris as workers held a one-day nationwide strike.
4: Social unrest has returned to the streets of France for the first time in a while. This over the government's budget for 2027 that freezes public service sector wages in 2027. What these unions, and there's been a rare showing of solidarity between the unions, they've all gotten together to take part in this protest, in this strike, and in this march, is the idea that these wages will remain fixed when the cost of living continues to grow. I think one of the most noteworthy things beyond the teachers and hospital workers and railway workers that we've seen out on the streets has been the huge presence of firefighters. Many thousands of them took to the streets in Paris today after a meeting they had with France's interior minister. What they're asking for is not so much a hike in wages as the raising of the resources at their disposal as they seek to take on these wildfires that, as we saw this summer, are becoming more and more frequent here in France. This protest about public sector wages has seen tens of thousands come out in the streets. There have been disruptions to schools, to railways, and to air traffic control. The big question, how the government over the next few weeks continues to try and get this budget through without causing too much more of this. Melissa Bell, CNN, Paris.
2: Still to come, the Wall Street Journal reporter who was detained in Russia for 16 months has published a new memoir. We'll hear from Evan Grochkovich as he reflects on what he endured behind bars.

0: This is CNN. Welcome back. I'm Salma Abdulaziz. Russia is battering Ukraine's capital region with new airstrikes. Ukrainian officials say at least three people have been killed in the overnight attack. This includes a child, while several others have been injured. Kyiv's mayor says fires have broken out, and the regional governor says a missile and drone strike has also damaged infrastructure, facilities, houses, and cars. Wall Street Journal reporter Ivan Groskovich is speaking out about his 16-month imprisonment in Russia. In 2023, Groskovich was arrested on suspicion of espionage. This was while working as a correspondent in Moscow. He was later used as a key bargaining chip in a landmark multi-country prisoner swap between the U.S., Russia, and Germany. In his newly published memoir, This Cursed Beautiful Land, he explores his time in captivity, as well as what the Russian population as a whole is enduring. Earlier, he spoke with CNN's Jake Tapper and reflected on his experience behind bars.
1: They treated me like the sort of pristine package to be kept in swap, so my value would stay very high. And that was a kind of known secret from day one. My first night in prison, we have a television and on state news, a newscaster like you, except it's for state propaganda, says, it might be cynical, but we've replenished our exchange fund, so to speak. Yeah. The term the Russians use for what the group of people that they take capture to then trade. And so that knowing that as a reporter who was working in the country for 5.5 years up to that point, had reported on cases like this, that really helped. Also having this wide support network from my newsroom to other journalists like yourself, also my family, my friends, my girlfriend, who really, rallied around me. So I really wasn't alone. And also my Russian background that you alluded to at the beginning. I spoke the language. I understood the customs. And so I could have conversations with my cellmates, understand what was going on the television and newspapers, but also talk to prison guards and talk to, FSB officials. And as a journalist, it was a sort of unique opportunity to end up there.
0: Now to the West Bank, where Israeli settlers attacked a Palestinian family overnight, storming their house and setting it on fire. The incident highlights the growing issue of violence against Palestinians in the West Bank. CNN's Jeremy Diamond has more on this from Jerusalem.
2: Just over 2 months ago, the Tubasi family were driven from their home in the occupied West Bank by a group of Israeli settlers. Then, Monday night into Tuesday, the Israeli military finally escorted the Tubasi family back to their home following an order by the Israeli Supreme Court. But moments after they arrived at their home, which they found had been damaged by the Israeli settlers, they came under attack once again. More than 100 Israeli settlers stormed the area, pelting the home with stones. Some of them actually stormed into the house and attacked the family, as well as Israeli border police officers who were on the scene. Some of the settlers even set the home on fire, as well as a car that belonged to the family. The family had to be escorted out of the area in an armored vehicle by the Israeli military. This is, of course, just the latest instance of settler violence, which has been exploding across the West Bank in recent months. The Israeli Prime Minister Benjamin Netanyahu condemned the violence, but once again, he sought to downplay it, attributing this violence to the actions of a, quote, handful of rioters, even though the Israeli military itself said that there were more than 100 Israeli settlers involved in this attack. Of those, only two of the settlers were actually apprehended by Israeli authorities. And what's happening in the West Bank is one of several issues driving the campaign in Israel right now. At the heart of it, of course, right now is this issue of what Prime Minister Benjamin Netanyahu was told, what he knew, and what he failed to act on in the days leading up to the October 7th, 2023 attacks on Israel. His former Shin Bet director, Israel's domestic intelligence service, says he is now going to sue the Israeli prime minister for defamation after Netanyahu tried to shift blame for the warnings before October 7th to this former Shin Bet director, Ronen Bar. Bar is now firing back, saying that the Israeli prime minister was warned of a, quote, impending disaster in an unprecedented manner ahead of that attack. Jeremy Diamond, CNN, Jerusalem.
0: to northwestern Mexico, where remnants of Polo are dissipating, but it's already triggered extensive flooding after making landfall as a hurricane early Tuesday. CNN's Valeria Leon has more from Mexico City.
3: Hurricane Polo struck Mexico twice after weakening from Category 5, strength over the Pacific. It made landfall in Baja California Sur. Then it crossed the Gulf of California and hit Sonora, where torrential rain flooded the port city of Guaymas. Cars stranded in flood water, streets turned into rivers, and for some residents, the water came right through their front doors. Polo made its second landfall in Sonora as Category 1 hurricane. In Guaymas, 108 people went to temporary shelters, according to the mayor.
4: Que lo más importante ante un fenómeno meteorológico es preservar la vida. Hay que quedarse en casa, alejarse de los cristales, alejarse de las puertas.
3: Officials are preparing pumps to drain flooded areas, and Mexico's military says it has personnel deployed under its disaster response plan. Polo first made landfall in Baja California Sur as a Category 2 hurricane. About 700 people took shelter there, with no casualties reported.
5: En los tres municipios que amenazó el huracán, que fue Comondú, Loreto y Mulegé, se refugiaron alrededor de 700 personas.
3: As communities assess the damage left by Polo, another storm is moving along Mexico's Pacific coast. Tropical storm Rachel could bring torrential rain to parts of the country, raising the risk of more flooding. So authorities are urging people in its path to stay alert, even as others are still cleaning up after Polo. Valeria León, CNN, Mexico City.
0: Still to come, we'll speak to an 11-year-old who just attained one of the top titles in chess. Her story in her words when we come back

0: backaches, and sore muscles absolutely free.
1: Welcome back. An 11-year-old British girl has just become the youngest ever woman grandmaster in the game of chess. Bodana Sivanandan just attained the top female-only title after representing England at the 46th Chess Olympiad in Uzbekistan. She has been playing chess since she was 5 years old, and she has quickly shown herself to be a prodigy, of course. She has already become Britain's youngest female chess champion and the youngest person to represent England at an international tournament in any sport. Now, Bodana says she wants to continue making history, and she joins us now live from London wearing her school uniform this morning. Thank you so much for making the time to talk to us in your very, very busy schedule. First of all, congratulations. I can't imagine how this feels. It's a point of pride, not just for yourself, but of course for your family, for your community, for your country. How does it feel to hold the title of youngest woman grandmaster?
2: First of all, thank you for the invite to CNN. And yeah, I'm happy to have gotten the title. But as you already mentioned, I want to keep going and keep making history.
1: So what does that mean to keep going? And what does that look like to you to keep making history? Because at only 11 years old, you still have a lot of life in you where you can keep making history. What does that mean for you?
2: I mean, like, after achieving the youngest girl to become a woman grandmaster, I want to maybe get to the next level as well, which is an international master in chess, and hopefully someday a grandmaster as well.
1: And I heard that you really started teaching yourself how to play during COVID when you were just 5 years old. Can you tell me what initially attracted you to the game and drew you into investing so much of your life in it?
2: Initially, I just liked how the pieces looked, especially the knight and the queen. And I wanted to use them as toys outside of chess. But then my dad told me that then the next person who got the board wouldn't be able to play chess properly. So instead, he taught me how to play, and from there, I liked it, and I started going to tournaments, and they went well, so I kept going.
1: Do you get nervous before tournaments ever, or do you feel like you're used to being at such a high level of competition now?
2: Normally, I don't get nervous, but even when I do, I just try and kind of enjoy the game, and because I'm kind of so used to playing so many games already, it doesn't really affect me that much.
1: That's amazing. And I heard your parents did know how to play chess, but even they have been taken aback at your passion and, of course, your accomplishments in the game. How have they responded? How have they reacted to this massive win?
2: They're happy that I managed to win, but also they also want to like keep supporting me, and they also want me to, again, keep going to the next level.
1: And I am absolutely sure that you will keep going to the next level. It is such an honor to speak to you. Congratulations on a massive accomplishment.
2: Thank you.
1: Still to come, a new chapter is being written in one of sports' most exclusive male-dominated fields. Stay with CNN.

0: Welcome back. The King of Morocco has appointed the country's first ever woman prime minister. The Royal Palace says she was appointed after her liberal centrist party came out on top in last week's parliamentary election. The new prime minister is a lawyer who was housing minister in the outgoing government and the mayor of Marrakesh. She is set to lead talks to form a coalition government and submit a list of cabinet members for the king's approval. The America's Cup has long been one of sport's most elusive, male-dominated competitions. Now, for the first time in its 175-year history, women will be at the helm of some of the sport's most powerful boats. CNN's Stefano Pozzobon reports from Naples, Italy.
1: The America's Cup, the fastest sails in history, battling for eternal glory. But in a centuries-old tradition, this season marks a new breakthrough and a historic first. Each team now required to field at least one woman as part of its crew. No small matter. One research shows that 3 out of 4 women involved in sailing believe gender balance is a problem. We went to Naples to meet with Team USA as they prepare for the 38th edition of the Cup.
2: Do you think that sailing has a gender issue, like compared to other sports? Here you actually have men and women competing together.
3: Like, I don't know, put a lot of thought into, I would say. Like, it's just kind of the environment that's present. Sailing has historically been a very male-dominated sport, and that's the reality of it. I think in a lot of sports, you know, there are inherent biological differences between men and women, and the unique thing now with sailing is that it's becoming a more level playing field with regards to like the physical capabilities necessary. One Design, America's Cup.
1: Soon enough, we found ourselves on deck. Tech is such an important part of today's sailing that the boat's wheel looks more like a cockpit than a yacht's cabin.
3: Oh, this is cool. This is the bow wand. So one of the important things with the autopilot of the boat and everything is here you get a wind reading, so that is fed into the boat all the time. And it's important not to crash the boat because then it'll break off.
4: I mean, it's important not to crash the boat for a variety of reasons, not including the cost of one of these machines, right?
3: Yeah.
4: Do you know how much one of these costs?
3: I think they're around 2 million.
5: I reckon it's more.
1: Once at sea, our cameras could barely get a glimpse of what these boats are capable of. Cruising at 40 knots or 75 kilometers per hour across the Mediterranean. The support crew on the chase boat providing any help the ships might need and enjoying the show.
6: First of all, just the raw talent of females as it's comparable with males. But it also, I think it signals an age of change where the physicality of it's more cerebral.
1: The Cup in Naples also provides an enormous opportunity for this city to show itself on the world stage. And even transferring some of the passion it's known for from the soccer field to the regattas.
4: Well, right now, most of the boats are getting ready to line up on the starting line of this practice race. Because ultimately, this is just a warm-up. The real America's Cup is coming to Italy next year, between May and July of 2027. A circus, or perhaps Formula One on water.
1: Stefano Pozzobon, CNN, Naples.
0: Now to Argentina. The country's national football team will be back on the pitch in the coming hours as they take on Bolivia with a new captain and without legendary forward Lionel Messi. Cristian Romero has been named new captain following Messi's retirement from international football. But before he hangs up his boots for good, Messi will rejoin the squad for a farewell match against Benin. That match takes place on Tuesday, wrapping up a 3-match friendly schedule for the World Cup runners-ups. The 2028 Olympic torch will make history by traveling through all 50 states. This is before arriving in the host city of Los Angeles. The torch will be lit at the game's birthplace of Olympia, Greece. It'll then begin its journey all the way to Atlanta, which hosted the last U.S.-based Olympics in 1996. Now, organizers say it will be one of the largest relays in Olympic history. The full route is set to be announced next year. The Six Flags Magic Mountain theme park in Southern California says it will permanently close its most famous roller coaster. This move comes about a month after a CNN investigation exposed a long history of life-altering injuries and deaths linked to that X2 ride. CNN documented more than a dozen reports of serious injuries and hospitalizations associated with the ride, including at least two deaths. Two women ended up in the same emergency room with brain injuries after riding the roller coaster just 6 days apart in July. And last month, attorneys suing Six Flags said more than 100 people have claimed they suffered brain injuries from the X2 ride just in the past 2 years. Meet Commando, the Chihuahua, the smallest member of Mexico's National Guard. They adopted him 6 months ago, and the 13-month-old canine recruit is being trained to specialize in search and rescue operations. Commando usually joins troops on community outreach events, but most recently, wearing his miniature tactical gear, he participated in Mexico's Independence Day parade. Thank you so much for watching. I'm Salma Abdulaziz. CNN Headline Express is up next.

0: Pena, and this is CNN.
1: These models are very complex. And again, I believe they're going to be used for the good. And when they're not, we're going to be able to nab them.
2: Top technology executives met at the White House and made a new self-policing pledge on AI safety. What companies are promising and what's not in the deal. We've got that detail for you. Plus, Caleb Flynn was found guilty of murdering his wife after just 2 hours of deliberations. What his in-laws are saying about the verdict. And new details emerging in the gang rape allegations at Cornell University. Now, New York State Attorney General Letitia James is getting involved. Why some students who say it's too little, too late are sounding off. And it is the final ride for one of Six Flags' most famous roller coasters after a CNN investigation revealed life-altering injuries and deaths linked to it. We've got all that and much more coming your way. Good morning, everyone. I'm Brad Smith. This is CNN Headline Express. Glad that you're with us this morning. Let's get started. We begin in Washington with the new agreement giving the enormous responsibility of regulating artificial intelligence to the companies that make the artificial intelligence.
1: It's almost like a constitution in a way.
3: Mr. President, the biggest
1: people in the world signed that, and I signed it as president. And it really is a form of protection.
3: Is this accord that everybody signed? Is it binding in any way?
1: I think it's morally binding, yeah.
2: Some of the top tech leaders, they joined President Donald Trump to sign a voluntary agreement yesterday, vowing to better self-police their creations. Leaders from Google, Anthropic, Meta, OpenAI, NVIDIA, and xAI all signed on. President Trump has largely dismissed growing concerns about the dangers of the rapidly evolving technology, ignoring calls from industry leaders who have called for more regulation and to slow down the pace of development. Meta CEO Mark Zuckerberg shared the basics of Tuesday's agreement.
4: We drafted a set of principles and commitments around building robust internal controls and detecting if there are any issues with the technology, coupled with multiple layers of auditing and controls, starting with internal risk review, external auditors and evaluators, and agreeing that we're going to have all of our boards of directors independently review the reports that come from the auditors.
2: Now, coming up in our next half hour, how President Trump responded when our Kristen Holmes asked about recent polling that found 71% of Americans think the federal government is not doing enough to regulate AI. Well, the family of Ashley Flynn is speaking out. This comes after former American Idol contestant Caleb Flynn was found guilty on all charges in her murder. Her family says that the verdict brought justice and accountability, but can't erase the pain. An Ohio jury found the 40-year-old former worship leader guilty after just 2 hours of deliberation yesterday. Prosecutors say Flynn murdered his wife, staged the crime scene, and tampered with evidence. He claims an intruder broke into his home and killed his wife in the middle of the night. Flynn now faces life in prison without the possibility of parole. Lindsey Clancy's defense team made some eyebrow-raising allegations in a court status hearing on Tuesday while making his case that Clancy should not be tried again in the murder of her three children. Kevin Reddington now says it's not clear that Lindsey was the one who killed her kids. The prosecution pushed back on his claims before the court.
5: Where's the evidence that she did this? Where is the evidence that she did this? This entire case is based on speculation. Where is the admission? Where does she say that she did this?
6: So the first point that there isn't enough evidence to prove that she did it, I would suggest is a laughable argument. And based on what Your Honor sat through several weeks of the trial, that the Commonwealth met its burden as it applies to that.
2: The judge has not yet made a decision regarding a potential second trial. Another hearing has been scheduled for November 2nd. The New York Attorney General's office says it's reviewing Cornell University's response to an alleged gang rape at a fraternity house. This month, a former student filed a 101-page civil lawsuit saying that she was sexually assaulted by seven fraternity members in 2024 and that the university and prosecutors mishandled the investigation. The local district attorney says that he's now reopened the case to seek a grand jury review of the allegations. But some Cornell students are saying this is too little, too late. They spoke to CNN's Jason Carroll.
7: An unsettling mood of distrust and anger among some students at Cornell University.
8: You can sense the air on campus that nobody can trust the administration anymore.
9: Students are very upset at the miscarriage of justice. This has been a consistent trend with Cornell. The judicial system does not operate as it should, and this is just kind of another really horrific instance of that.
8: Cornell's administration failed us this time.
7: Many here say more should have been done to protect a former student, identified as Jane Doe, in a new civil complaint where she alleges in 2024 several members of the Chi Phi fraternity drugged and sexually assaulted her while she was unable to consent. The complaint prompted local prosecutors to reopen a criminal investigation and has sparked talk across campus about underage drinking and consent.
8: You hear a lot of people just talking about it while they're walking to class or on the bus or even classmates I've never talked to. It's horrifying.
7: According to the complaint, Jane Doe had been drinking the night in question and went to the Chi Phi house, where she alleges she was given more alcohol, marijuana, and ketamine, and then was repeatedly assaulted. Allegedly, a Snapchat message invited other frat members to join in, according to the complaint. The Tompkins County DA says his office initially declined to charge the named fraternity members 2 years ago because Jane Doe said in a sworn statement at the time the encounter was consensual. Her attorney denies that claim.
10: Her life has been really ruined by this. I don't know how anybody who was grossly intoxicated and drugged can consent to anything.
11: I think if you talk to people, especially women on campus, this question is always in the back of your head of, what if that was me?
7: Sonia Agarwal is a sorority member and a senior. She recalls being a sophomore and hearing about the initial allegations surrounding Chi Phi.
11: We didn't know who, we didn't know how many, and then we didn't also know what specifically had happened. Like, what if they were walking around campus? What if they were sitting next to us in class? We had no idea, and I think that's terrifying. That's absolutely so scary, and a woman should not feel like that.
7: Agarwal says she felt so strongly about what she called the lack of transparency on behalf of the university at the time, it prompted her to run for a position on the student assembly, focusing on women's issues, a position she now holds.
11: It was that specific situation and not knowing what had happened. So last year I spent a lot of time talking to administrators, talking to sorority and fraternity life, trying to, one, understand like why there was such a lack of transparency.
7: The university declined repeated requests for an interview. Cornell released a statement saying the university conducted its own investigation, which resulted in banning the fraternity chapter, suspending and expelling some of the students in question. Despite their actions, some students and alumni have signed petitions calling for a permanent ban of Chi Phi, another pledging to withhold university donations. A fragile trust between student and administration here clearly strained.
12: There's just a lot of administrative distrust. I don't think students feel comfortable going to anyone like vaguely associated with administration.
13: I think a lot of people already have this understanding that the university has disappointed them time and again.
2: The university has posted an online FAQ in response to the rape allegations. And one question asked, is it true that students involved only had to write essays as discipline? Cornell's answer, no. Former special counsel Jack Smith testified on Capitol Hill Tuesday about his investigations into President Trump. And Smith is standing by his work as Republicans accuse him of abuse of authority.
14: I will not be silenced by continued threats of prosecution from the president or others.
15: Javert from Les Mis would look at you with astonishment.
16: You make me want to throw up in my mouth.
2: So Jack Smith debunked several claims from Senate Republicans, including one involving a basketball game. Senator Eric Schmidt accused him of lying about where he was on February 3rd, 2024, offering what he said was proof that Smith was at an NBA game in Atlanta to see the Hawks. Turns out he wasn't watching a Hawks game in Georgia. He was at a University of Iowa Hawkeyes game in Maryland.
17: Who knew Jack Smith was a Caitlin Clark fan? Listen, we had information he was at a basketball game. There was only one NBA game that night at 7:30 tip-off, which was why I asked him if he was in Atlanta. He answered the question. So that's what these hearings are for. You ask questions, you get answers. You know, Jack Smith has perjured himself before, but if he says he's at the game, maybe he's a Caitlin Clark fan. We'll accept that.
2: Got to check for those women's basketball games, too. That game was notably one day after a Georgia prosecutor had admitted to an affair with the special prosecutor in a Trump election case her office brought. Now to the latest in the search for Nancy Guthrie. The Pima County Sheriff's Office now saying a possible new ransom note tied to her disappearance is not credible. The note surfaced over the weekend, and Guthrie is the mother of NBC Today show host Savannah Guthrie. The 84-year-old vanished from her Tucson area home February 1st. We'll keep you up to date on any developments there, as we have been continuing to. Lots more to come on CNN Headline Express, including efforts to protect the Kennedy Center from being demolished. It take a disappointing turn. We've got details on that coming up. Plus, why Six Flags is completely shutting down one of their most popular roller coasters that's been linked to several brain injuries and deaths. We've got those details for you.

0: Cost of Connection on CNN.
1: We have a major update on the CNN investigation that exposed the long history of serious injuries and deaths linked to the X2 roller coaster at Six Flags Magic Mountain. The theme park announced that it's permanently shutting down the roller coaster, and the decision follows multiple lawsuits against the park and more than 100 people who say they suffered head trauma after riding X2. CNN's Kyung La has led our investigation and filed this report, and we want to warn you that some of the images you're about to see may be disturbing.
2: Six Flags announced it is permanently shutting down its famous X2 roller coaster at Magic Mountain north of Los Angeles. Well, this announcement comes on the heels of our CNN investigation that exposed a history of severe brain injuries and deaths linked to the X2 roller coaster. Our investigation documented allegations of injured riders. Some of those allegations dated back more than a decade. Now, all of this was largely kept under wraps until two women ended up in the same emergency room right after they got off the X2 ride. They had both been on the ride the same week in July. Pamela Gillen and the parents of Naomi Greer Wilkinson spoke to CNN, sharing that their surgeons said their traumatic brain injuries were caused by the X2 ride. After we reported on their stories, 100 additional victims reached out to their lawyer. All 100 of those victims claimed to be injured from the ride in the last 2 years, according to their attorney. Six Flags Magic Mountain announced today that X2 will permanently shut down, the company's president writing, "While X2 consistently passed a multitude of safety tests, we have decided to close the ride because we believe it's the right thing to do. Ride safety is a cornerstone of our business, and when we see guest confidence affected, we take it seriously." Now, Pam Gillen tells us that she is relieved that X2 is closing for good. The parents of Naomi Greer Wilkinson say the closure is long overdue. Their daughter, Naomi, remains in the hospital and in a coma. Kyung Law, CNN, Los Angeles.
1: Kyung Law, thank you for that report.

In New York, a judge just threw a wrench into Mayor Zohran Mamdani's plan to tax second homes in the city. The judge sided with three plaintiffs who said that the city wrongfully listed their primary residences as second homes. Now the city has to scrap its current homeowner list and come back with a new one, limited only to people who would actually be subject to the tax. Well, still to come on CNN Headline Express, some major changes coming for TSA workers. How things may look different the next time you go through airport security. And a college student falls 8 stories from an apartment window and survives. What she landed on that saved her, that's coming up.

0: And this is CNN.
1: CNN has learned that Defense Secretary Pete Hegseth is planning a new round of cuts to the nation's military ranks. Officials say Hegseth will announce a 20% cut to generals and admirals today in a speech to service members. That is on top of a 10% reduction in senior officers Hegseth ordered last year. Those officials say Hegseth approved plans for these latest cuts earlier this month. They're expected to be completed by January 1st. Well, airport security may soon look different. You may notice fewer chairs. A union says that staffers who check boarding passes and IDs will no longer be allowed to sit while working. The American Federation of Government Employees is protesting, saying the chairs are a basic ergonomic and safety support. Some airports have already removed them, and the change comes just 2 months into the tenure of new TSA Administrator David Cummings. CNN has reached out to TSA and the Department of Homeland Security for more information. Well, straight ahead on CNN Headline Express, if you're in the middle of paying back student loans, stick around for some news that could lower your repayment. Plus, officials say two pilots on a Fly Dubai plane, like this one, en route to Israel, apparently got into a violent incident and had to make an emergency landing in Saudi Arabia. We've got details on what has become a complicated landing ahead. And the latest on the investigation into an alleged gang rape at Cornell University in 2024. How the New York Attorney General's office is now getting involved. Details coming up. Stay with us.

0: is CNN.
1: It's half past the hour. Let's hit the refresh button on our top stories. Lindsey Clancy returned to court Tuesday for a status hearing, and her attorney, Kevin Reddington, made a shocking claim before the judge that it may not have been Clancy who killed her three children. The prosecution called that allegation, quote, laughable, and Reddington wants Clancy's case tossed out after her first trial ended in a hung jury. The next hearing has been scheduled for November 2nd. Also, the two candidates vying for California's governor's seat will debate later tonight here on CNN. Democrat Javier Becerra and Republican Steve Hilton will face off as voters weigh the cost of living, housing, homelessness, natural disasters, and artificial intelligence. CNN anchors Jake Tapper and Dana Bash moderate starting at 9 p.m. Eastern. And President Trump believes the artificial intelligence industry can regulate itself, and that's exactly what came out of Tuesday's closely watched meeting at the White House with the heads of some of the top AI companies. The president posted a one-page document with four bullet points of voluntary guardrails. The document features the signatures of six tech company CEOs alongside President Trump's name. Many of these AI executives themselves are saying that self-policing is not enough, and they want regulation and guardrails, but the president's not interested. CNN's Kristen Holmes has more from the White House.
2: We certainly heard from Anthropic CEO Dario Amodei, who has been one of the loudest voices raising flags about AI, and he did not sound completely convinced that everything was kumbaya. He said there are still enormous risks when it comes to AI. So now we know that these tech leaders and President Trump kind of signed these principles of self-policing, and we heard from Meta's Mark Zuckerberg, who kind of described what this was going to look like. Take a listen.
3: We drafted a set of principles and commitments around building robust internal controls and detecting if there are any issues with the technology, coupled with multiple layers of auditing and controls, starting with internal risk review, external auditors and evaluators, and agreeing that we're going to have all of our boards of directors independently review the reports that come from the auditors.
2: So obviously there's still questions about who is on this external board of trustees, I understand, or external board that was going to review the outpouring of this versus the internal board. It didn't sound like any of this was government related. I specifically asked, noting that 71% of Americans think the federal government is not doing enough right now to regulate AI. President Trump dodged that question when I asked specifically what was your message to the American people, as you continue to say, President Trump, that there are no guardrails. And he essentially said that these companies are doing a lot, which was not really an answer to the question of what's your message to the American people who are concerned about federal regulations on artificial intelligence. He also said that he was renaming artificial intelligence to super intelligence. I mean, this goes back to something that I had heard from some of Trump's top advisors weeks ago, which was this idea that AI is not being sold the correct way to the general public. So clearly they're doing some sort of a rebrand here. Now, it was clear President Trump did not change his mind, that he does not want guardrails. He talked a lot about President Xi, about China, about the race in AI, and not wanting to get behind or be slowed down by these guardrails. It'll be interesting to see what we actually hear from some of these CEOs as this goes into practice. It's still unclear what it actually looks like.
1: Thank you, Kristen. A jury found former American Idol contestant Caleb Flynn guilty of murdering his wife and other charges. In Ohio, CNN's Maribel Gonzalez breaks it all down for us.
4: We, the jury in this case, being duly impaneled and sworn, find the defendant, Caleb C. Flynn, guilty of aggravated murder.
5: After about 2 hours of deliberations, jurors found Caleb Flynn guilty of murdering his wife, Ashley.
4: Guilty of tampering with evidence as charged in count 9 of the indictment.
5: Flynn was found guilty of all 9 charges, including aggravated murder, murder, felony murder, felonious assault, and tampering with evidence. The case stemmed from a 911 call on February 16th when he told authorities his wife had been shot and killed in their home by an intruder.
6: My wife, she got 2 shots to her head. Oh my God, oh my God, oh my God.
5: Prosecutors allege Flynn murdered his wife and staged the crime scene, pointing to his affair with the fellow worship leader at his church as a motive.
0: The evidence does not lead to some unknown intruder who vanished into the night. The evidence shows that Ashley was executed by her husband.
5: Flynn's defense team said the prosecution proved Flynn had an affair, but they did not prove he killed his wife, noting the missing murder weapon.
6: There's no proof Caleb fired a gun that day.
5: The case garnered national attention. Some voiced their opinion outside the Ohio courthouse following the verdict.
7: I knew in my heart that he was guilty.
8: Rest in paradise. You got your justice.
5: A sentencing hearing is set for October 5th. Flynn faces a sentence of life in prison without parole. I'm Mary Bell Gonzalez reporting.
1: Thank you, Mary Bell. The Office of New York Attorney General Letitia James says that it's reviewing Cornell University's response to an alleged gang rape at a fraternity house. Now, this month, a former student filed a 101-page civil lawsuit saying that she was sexually assaulted by seven fraternity members in 2024. The suit also claims the university and prosecutors mishandled the investigation, sparking a wave of outrage. But some Cornell students say this is too little, too late. CNN's Aaron Burnett spoke to the editor-in-chief and senior editor of the Cornell Daily Sun, who broke the story on the lawsuit.
9: There is shock, there is outrage, but there's this underlying feeling that the majority of students are unsurprised by the situation. And there's this huge wave of solidarity and kinship with Jane Doe that I think both Cerise and I have experienced through our inboxes and our voicemails. It was one of the reasons why The Sun then released a sexual misconduct tip line specifically for community members to talk about their Title IX processes at Cornell. But we've been absolutely floored by how positive the reactions to the coverage and how supportive the community has been to Jane Doe. And so we are really, really grateful to the community at large.
10: I don't think you could really expect the national attention it got. And I think that's largely due to the fact that we included graphic details of the lawsuit that the lawsuit wrote, and we did not sugarcoat anything in our coverage, and we've continued to offer transparency to the Cornell community, but also to everyone.
9: I think at the end of the day, The Sun is really asking for something that everyone deserves, which is a level of transparency and accountability. We are students. We have the right to demand safety from our university administrators, and we have the right to demand things like anonymized data reports of outcomes and sanctions and punishments from cases that were reported. To The Sun, it was extraordinarily concerning that the last we had heard on any solution from the case was a sexual assault task force that had approached sexual misconduct as an educational problem, one that could be solved with workshops and lectures and website links. And within the paper, and kind of clearly to anyone who's reading those websites, the individuals who would probably be committing the sexual misconduct are not the individuals who will be showing up to these workshops. So we fundamentally believe that this was a poor approach to the issue.
1: The local district attorney has reopened the case and will seek a grand jury review of the allegations. Well, the Supreme Court is allowing the Trump administration to resume its controversial deportation program for removing migrants to countries other than their homeland. CNN's Joan Biskupic has the latest.
11: The disputed policy in this case does not give migrants a chance to claim they could be tortured in these countries where they have no ties or to raise any other human rights concerns. Lower court judges had blocked the policy. The conservative Supreme Court majority revived it on Tuesday without any explanation in an unsigned order and over the dissent of the three liberal justices on the nine-member bench. But it seems the dissenters pulled one concession from the conservatives who control the court and have largely favored Trump, the Trump administration on immigration. The court scheduled arguments in the case for this December on an expedited schedule. The justices said they will decide whether U.S. lower court judges actually have jurisdiction to hear claims against the removal policy as happened here, and whether, more importantly, these third country deportations are lawful.
1: Well, officials in New Mexico are declaring flash flood emergencies in the southern part of the state. Heavy rain has slammed the area, causing water in the Rio Grande to rise to dangerous levels. The river has breached levees, and authorities are warning that a dam is at risk of imminent failure. Just shocking visuals here. Surrounding communities have been ordered to evacuate. The woman accused of shooting an AR-15 at Rihanna's home while the singer and her family were still inside will stand trial. The judge made the long-awaited ruling on Tuesday, and police say that Ivana Ortiz fired at least 10 shots from the front gate of the home back in March. She's been undergoing mental evaluations since May. Rihanna and her partner, rapper A$AP Rocky, were in an Airstream trailer parked in the driveway at the time. Ortiz is facing attempted murder charges, and she's pleaded not guilty. If convicted, she faces up to life in prison. It's time for Buzz Express, the stories that have people talking. And a trailer just dropped for a documentary on the life of Matthew Perry. His sister says that the three-part Netflix series isn't going to shy away from the darker parts of the Friends star's life.
7: My brother would talk about that feeling of emptiness or loneliness that he couldn't quite fill. He spent $7 million trying to get sober. That's how seriously he took his disease.
12: I had people telling me to stop, say you're going to kill yourself.
1: His sister goes on to say while her brother struggled with drug addiction, making people laugh helped in his battle. Matthew Perry died in 2023 of a ketamine overdose. Five people were charged in connection to his death. Want to own a bit of music history? This jacket worn by the king of pop, Michael Jackson. In the 1990s, this jacket was worn and it's up for auction starting tomorrow. Prop store Auction House estimating it could bring in up to $470,000. And maybe you're more of a Bon Jovi fan. Well, you could bid on this Dolce & Gabbana jacket worn by John Bon Jovi during concerts in 1995 in the UK. Or how about an autographed guitar used by Noel Gallagher of Oasis during the 90s? That, too, is up. And this piano from a recording studio in Germany and was used by artists like Freddie Mercury of Queen, the Rolling Stones, Led Zeppelin, and Black Sabbath, and more. This is also up for auction. And then you have John Lennon's glasses that he wore back in 1973. Those could bring in $250,000. All right, shoot me the link. Next on CNN Headline Express, Target has been plagued with a series of problems over the last few years, and now the company says they're lowering prices on thousands of items. We've got the details on that later in the hour. Keep it right.

0: is CNN.
1: Wall Street Journal reporter Evan Gershkovich is speaking out about his 16-month imprisonment in Russia. In his new memoir, This Cursed Beautiful Land, Gershkovich opens up about his 2023 arrest on suspicion of espionage while working as a correspondent in Moscow. He was later used as a key bargaining chip in a landmark multi-country prisoner swap between the U.S., Russia, and Germany. He spoke with CNN's Jake Tapper about the experience.
2: They treated me like the sort of pristine package to be kept in swap, so my value would stay very high. And that was a kind of known, you know, known secret from day one. My first night in prison, you know, there's a we have a television and on state news, you know, a newscaster like you, except it's for state propaganda, says, you know, it might be cynical, but we've replenished our exchange fund, so to speak. Yeah. The term the Russians use for what they, you know, the group of people that they take capture to then trade. And so that, knowing that as a reporter who was working in the country for 5.5 years up to that point, had reported on cases like this, that really helped. You know, also having this wide support network from my newsroom to other journalists like yourself, also my family, my friends, my girlfriend, who really, you know, rallied around me. So I really wasn't alone. And also my Russian background that you alluded to at the beginning, you know, I spoke the language. I understood the customs, and so I could have conversations with my cellmates, understand what was going on the television and newspapers, but also talk to prison guards and talk to, you know, FSB officials. And as a journalist, it was a sort of unique opportunity to end up there.
1: Wow. Gershkovich's memoir is out now, and in it he explores the time in captivity as well as what the Russian population as a whole is enduring. Let's go around the globe to see what else is making headlines today. We begin in the Middle East. That's where an apparent violent incident between two pilots on a Dubai-Tel Aviv flight forced a diversion in Saudi Arabia. So sources tell CNN that the incident triggered a rapid drop in altitude and an emergency signal from the plane. This involved a Fly Dubai flight, and you're looking at some file video of the airline. Sources say the plane dropped from 34,000 feet to just over 17,000 feet in less than 2 minutes. Israeli officials say it was not a hijacking, but fighter jets were scrambled because of the heightened tension in the region. The flight landed safely, but there are a lot of questions about what happens now. Israel and Saudi Arabia have not normalized relations, and it's unclear when or how those passengers will get to Israel. We've got some new developments in the alleged terror plot against a British airbase. One of the suspects reportedly called police before the arrests, according to multiple British media outlets. Five men were taken into custody on Sunday near the base on suspicion of explosives and terrorism offenses. Now, the U.S. has been using that base to fly missions against Iran. The men were ultimately released after no explosives were found. And a developing story in the Middle East. The U.S. is saying that its troop withdrawal from Iraq is now complete. The exit ends a 12-year fight against ISIS and closes out a two-decade U.S. military presence in the country. Iraq is marking the moment with a 4-day national holiday. But at least one official is raising concerns, pointing to the current U.S. war with Iran. American forces first entered Iraq during the U.S.-led invasion in 2003. Still to come on CNN Headline Express, a dramatic night rescue. Deputies called in to help three people after their boat capsized in the Florida Everglades. And the latest on a Georgia college student who somehow fell out of an 8-story window in an apartment complex. That story and much more coming up on CNN Headline.

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1: In today's Money Express, some good news for student loan borrowers. 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What do we know here?
2: Okay, Brad, federal student loan borrowers have 3 more months to sign up for an interest break. 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The discount lasts through June 30th, 2028, as long as borrowers remain eligible in repayment and enrolled in AutoPay. Enrollment and other details can be found at studentaid.gov. Target is cutting prices on nearly 2,000 products ahead of the holiday shopping season. The markdowns include clothing, shoes, and home essentials like bedding. That follows more than 10,000 price cuts over the past year. Target has also opened in-store beauty studios at more than 600 locations nationwide. A holiday favorite is heading back to the grocery aisle, Little Debbie Christmas Tree Cakes. They return in mid-October and will be available through mid-December. The company says this year's holiday lineup includes 2 new treats, hot cocoa mini muffins and glazed donuts with red and green sprinkles. Returning favorites include North Pole Nutty Buddy wafers, cherry cordials, and gingerbread cookies. Brad, Swiss rolls were my jam.
1: I feel the sugar-induced nap coming on already. Maribel Aber, thank you so much. Now to some other stories across the country that we are tracking. We start in Georgia, where a college student was dancing on a sofa when she fell out of the window and somehow survived falling 8 stories. Authorities say the University of Georgia student landed on a pool deck at the apartment complex where a lounge chair may have broken her fall. Her father says it happened after the Georgia Bulldogs' victory Saturday over the Oklahoma Sooners. He adds that she is awake and still recovering in the ICU after breaking several bones. Let's take you out to Las Vegas. That's where firefighters rescued a man who fell from a bridge and into a drainage tunnel. You can see him being pulled from the fast-moving water Monday night. Crews used a rope system to lift the man and a firefighter to safety. The man was checked out at the scene and released. All right, now in Florida, deputies rescued 3 people after their boat capsized.
3: We have 3 juveniles here. They're all fine. We're just trying to get them onto our boat right now.
4: Anybody injured?
3: All right. Give me a hand if you can. All right, I got 1 coming on board.
1: They were about 2 miles offshore, and they used the light on a phone to help deputies find them in the dark. Wow. And how about this? Olympic officials announcing a first-of-its-kind event in the United States ahead of the 2028 Summer Games. Before the Games begin in Los Angeles, the Olympic torch will travel through all 50 states, starting in Atlanta, the host of the 1996 Olympics. Atlanta Mayor Andre Dickens joined Olympic icons for the announcement.
5: Atlanta will be ready. Ready to welcome it from Greece, ready to celebrate the spirit of the games together as a community, and ready to send it forward towards Los Angeles and the next chapter of America's Olympic story. Atlanta was proud to carry the flame in 1996. We will be proud to welcome it back.
1: All right, can't wait to watch that get lit. Casey Wasserman, chairman of the LA 28 Organizing Committee, says that the torch relay will begin in spring of 2028. Officials plan to reveal the route and city stops next year. Well, that does it for CNN Headline Express. I'm Brad Smith. CNN This Morning with Audie Cornish starts right now.
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7: Good morning, everybody. I'm Audie Cornish. We're actually following this breaking news out of the Middle East. A passenger jet headed for Israel forced to make an emergency landing in Saudi Arabia. Now, flight tracking data showing that a flight from Dubai to Tel Aviv had to turn around after sending an emergency signal. Sources tell CNN a, quote, violent incident between 2 pilots is to blame. Joining me now with the latest is CNN correspondent Lainey Yakros. She is in Dubai. What is the latest that we are hearing about what might have happened here?
4: Yeah, I mean, really quite a remarkable story. I mean, what we understand, and you've said it, the sources tell us that this is a violent incident that ensued between the pilots. And over the time, around 1:30 a.m. Eastern, Audie, this is when the plane lost altitude. And I want you to get sort of a sense of this, 34,000 feet dropping to 16,500 feet. In the span of 2 minutes, we're talking about a descent of over 17,000 feet. And that's a very dramatic drop. So big questions around the safety of the passengers. Fly Dubai has said everyone's safe, everyone's accounted for. And Fly Dubai is also not saying that this was a violent incident between the pilots. They were just saying that this is an incident that transpired. Then we know the plane sent out an emergency signal, and then the Israeli Prime Minister got together with security officials to discuss this incident. Initially, there was major concern around whether it was a hijacking. And then, of course, more information came to the fore around the pilots getting into some kind of altercation. We don't know why, we don't know how, but this is what we have right now. The other important thing that we've got to remember here is that Saudi Arabia and Israel do not have diplomatic relations, but there has been some movement on allowing and opening up airspace for both countries to use their airspace to sort of travel with regards to flights. So that was in 2022. But in terms of getting passengers now back to Israel, because this flight left Dubai, was meant to go to Ben Gurion in Israel and then diverted. It's now in Tabuk in Saudi Arabia. And from what we understand, this is the latest that we have, that Israel is now considering sending either a military aircraft or a passenger aircraft to get the passengers back to Israel.
7: So just so we're clear, as far as it's known, this plane landed safely. What's not known is what caused the diversion.
4: Yeah. The only thing we know is that the pilots were in some kind of violent altercation that clearly, you know, caused this massive descent. So it gives you a sense of the urgency that must have happened on this plane. And I think that this is a big signal of how serious this altercation must have been, Audie, for the plane to just drop so dramatically. And again, I just want to reiterate, over 17,000 feet, a drop in 2 minutes. Fly Dubai hasn't confirmed this information, which of course is quite interesting. We are in contact with them. We have reached out to them to give us more information. But right now we've got, we're showing the flight radar information. You're seeing this diversion landing in Tabuk. And Fly Dubai says everyone is safe. On the Israeli side of things, this is where we've gotten a lot more information with regards to the sources that we've spoken to that have given us a bit more info. But one thing I have to say here, and this is important, during the war, there was also another flight that was diverted that landed in Saudi Arabia, and those passengers were taken back to Israel. So there is going to be a lot of diplomacy in the background to all of this. And I think a lot of authorities are looking at this as firstly serious. Why did this happen? What happened between the pilots? What was the reasoning? And of course, whether it's just an altercation that caused this diversion or whether there's sort of an underlying issue here that could perhaps be more serious.
7: So we'll be listening today for more from the Israeli government and, as you point out, the Saudi government as well, given the diplomatic relations there or lack thereof. Eleni Jacos, thank you so much. We'll check in with you later. And after the break on CNN this morning, we're going to turn back to Jack Smith, but then also basketball player Caitlin Clark, and then this, honestly, Republican perjury trap that failed. Plus, is Abdul El-Sayed having a MAHA moment? Coming up, the Michigan Senate race moves to court. RFK Jr. supporters.

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1: to register now.
2: So the president and leaders in the artificial intelligence industry say they've made a deal which, if the critics are right, could leave the fate of humanity in the hands of big tech. So Trump brought together leading executives at the White House on Tuesday. Some of the leaders in that very room are calling for government regulations. Now, instead, they emerged hours later with what Trump called the White House Accord on Superintelligence, a one-page document with four bullet points of voluntary guardrails. The document posted to Trump's social media account features the signatures of six tech company CEOs alongside the president's name, although the title is misspelled.
3: These models are very complex. And again, I believe they're going to be used for the good. And when they're not, we're going to be able to nab them. But there's going to be a tremendous self-policing aspect.
2: Joining me now in the group chat, Alex Thompson, CNN political analyst and national political correspondent at Axios. Maria Curie, tech policy reporter at Axios. Terry Schilling, president at the American Principles Project. And Antoine Seawright, Democratic strategist. So we went from being like, we don't need to do anything, to actually, let's have dinner and have a conversation. What came out of this conversation? We see guardrails, but what does that actually mean based on the document?
4: A lot of the requirements that they agreed on is actually just what any public company has to do. So having an independent board, having outside evaluators come in and check things out once in a while, but it's all voluntary. None of it is actually mandated by the government, and it comes as some of these companies do eventually prepare to go public. So the government didn't take any big swings here, and this conversation was more about rebranding artificial intelligence to superintelligence than taking any real regulatory action.
2: You're nodding at the rebranding. Why?
5: Well, because Donald Trump has been really out on his skis in backing artificial intelligence companies in ways that are politically unhelpful, even to members of his own party. And Trump, if anything, is a marketer. And so he has been very deliberate about saying, no, we're doing superintelligence. And even before this meeting, you saw Mark Zuckerberg and other executives start actually using this terminology, because all these,
6: yes, you know,
5: lot of these executives are taking their cues from Donald Trump as part of a larger sort of making nice with Donald Trump.
2: Since you mentioned Mark Zuckerberg, here is what he said when asked about the idea of self-policing.
7: We drafted a set of principles and commitments around building robust internal controls and detecting if there are any issues with the technology, coupled with multiple layers of auditing and controls, starting with internal risk review, external auditors and evaluators, and agreeing that we're going to have all of our boards of directors independently review the reports that come from the auditors.
2: I want to play one other thing, which is a former presidential candidate, Andrew Yang, who specifically kind of pointed to Zuckerberg, and he said this.
8: This is one of the worst outcomes I'd feared, Laura, where we saw what the tech companies did on social media. They self-policed that too, and what you wound up with was hundreds of thousands of depressed and anxious teenagers, particularly adolescent girls, and lawsuits showing that Meta knew that their products were destructive and harmful.
2: Given how many whistleblowers, for instance, have come out talking about internal discussions at Meta, for example, what do we know about the culture of self-policing in the tech industry?
4: Does it really work? I mean, I think ultimately this is going to be settled through lawsuits. And if the government does take any action, it's probably not going to be until 2028. If you remember when Biden was president, he used the Defense Production Act to compel these companies to just share basic information with the government. It's a standard transparency measure that this administration is clearly not wanting to do. So I'm not really expecting any action until there's potentially a Democrat in the White House.
2: One other thing, there is this constant refrain, I'm hearing it more and more, that the talk and the doomerism around AI is somehow a repeat of what people on the right considered a climate hoax, that these are threats, that there's this talk of extinction or job apocalypse, that they aren't playing out. And there was this tweet from David Sacks, who is maybe the AI czar, or is thinking of being the
4: former AI czar.
2: Former AI czar.
4: Jay Clayton, maybe the new AI zone.
2: Yeah, exactly. He says, look, agent safety, meaning the actual programs, he says it's an engineering problem, and that recent breakouts or hacks, they're not proof that development must stop. They're proof that the sandbox was too weak, and the right response, he talks about isolating, controlling, but basically he's like, we don't need virtue signaling a pause. Mm-hmm. You know what I mean? We have a solution.
4: Well, that would certainly be beneficial for Jensen Huang. When AI is policing AI, that means you need more chips, which is what his company manufactures. And it would also be really good for the open source industry. Usually when AI is policing AI, it's open source players policing closed source players. And so even though there was a lack of diversity in that room in terms of outside industry players, a lot of those industry players differ in their motivations and incentives. And
2: very much so. It was the world's most awkward photo op. you have a thought?
0: Well, I'm concerned that there was zero representation of African-Americans in that photo and in that room. Because when you think about the browning of America, the reality is that we're a growing population that's going to be severely impacted by this. We should not be surprised that Republicans are the party or choosing not to regulate an industry, because that is their motto. That's what that's their bread and butter. But we've also seen time and time again, when you pull back and roll back regulation, the long-term implications and what that means for the American people, all you have to do is what we see happening with all the food recalls. They fire inspectors, they roll back regulation, and now we have over 200 food recalls. To me,
2: I'm much
0: worried about it.
1: I see a little bit differently. Obviously, Republicans are more hesitant about regulation. I think that's not a terrible thing, but Democrats, on the other hand, regulate our gas tanks. They regulate our toilet tanks, right? I think there's a happy medium in here. These AI companies, I think the big thing that we need to keep our focus on is human agency, right? I think that's what most people on the right are concerned about, is when the tools for AI. AI is great. It's a great tool. It's an intern. It's a glorified intern for me. But when it starts making decisions on our behalf, that's where I think most people get concerned. And also, you have the suicides that are happening from these chatbots. We obviously need some basic regulations. We don't want to give our competitors an unfair advantage, but I just think it's, I think they, you know, actually AI companies
2: need to police themselves. I think it's fascinating that you two aren't that far off. It's the distance between constituencies and voters and the White House and the industry, who keeps saying, it's fine, stop freaking out, it's fine. And the polling is like, it is not fine. we hear problems, and we'd like to address them before they do damage. You know who said that, actually? I don't have it. Maybe I do have it here. Bill Gates, of all people. He has been speaking up more and more. He called this whole self-regulation thing insane. Mm-hmm. And then he followed it up with this.
3: It's almost like a constitution in a way.
6: And the biggest
3: people in the world signed that, and I signed it as president, and it really is a form of protection.
6: Is this accord that everybody signed? Is it binding in any way?
3: I think it's morally binding, yeah.
2: That is not Bill Gates, but it is a point people have been looking at, which is it's not just self-policing. It's like a vibes-based document.
4: It's trust. It's just complete and utter trust.
2: Well, I don't know. So is the Magna Carta. Like, I just, like, this is going to be, I know. I'm just trying to say, like, where else do a bunch of signatures mean something?
4: And his
2: they
4: use
2: can
4: of the
2: mean
4: word
2: something.
4: Of the Constitution, by the way, is a nod toward Anthropic's Constitution, Claude's Constitution. Dari Amodei was there as well. So you can see him reconciling even with his biggest enemy in the industry. But in terms of the products coming out, at the same time that the White House was having all of these discussions yesterday, you had Development Day's big annual AI conference over in San Francisco that Sam Altman was. 20 more products were released, including agentic products where you do have AI, you know, taking actions on its own without humans in the loop. And so the products are continuing to come out, 20 plus products. And in terms of Democrats policing or not policing, it's not going to be Democrats in Congress. It's probably going to have to be a Democrat in the White House, because a lot of these Democratic lawmakers also are taking PAC money from the AI industry, and they also are interested.
0: Yeah,
4: in-
0: but that doesn't mean they cannot regulate, because we've had this conversation
2: before.
0: You
2: have so much faith.
0: Well, I'm just saying, just because you take a campaign contribution,

0: lot. Yeah.
1: But also, like, you know, to her point about the NVIDIA CEO, he's saying, oh, no, no, AI is good.
0: And I have just the thing to police it.
1: Exactly.
0: It's called Sentry. What could go wrong? Maria Curie, thank you for talking about this. Always appreciate it. You're so chill while we discuss all of this.
2: It's early.
0: I can't believe it. It is early, girl.
2: All right.
0: I want to turn back to the breaking news because we're getting more information out of the Middle East. A passenger jet that was headed for Israel actually had to make an emergency stop. It landed in Saudi Arabia. We'll see you soon.

0: influence in America's food system. He's specifically calling out Health and Human Services Secretary Robert F. Kennedy Jr., saying RFK and the Trump administration have failed to deliver on their promise to make America healthy again.
1: Now, RFK Jr., he came to power saying he was going to make America healthy again. He had the opportunity to stand up to the corporations who were putting additives in our food, the corporations who have made so much of the healthy things we should be eating more expensive, but he didn't. He never was going to, because he's bought off by the same exact corporations who have been buying our food space for a very long time.
0: So can a Democrat win over the MAGA created movement? Talking to the group chat here, Terry, can I start with you? I don't know if you're MAHA, but I feel like your best friends might be MAHA. And there has been some disappointment specifically on these issues, ultra-processed food and pesticides, things that they felt like the administration has not made good on.
2: Well, look, I am MAHA. I think it's a very good movement. But I want to make two points on why I don't think this effort's going to work for El Sayed. One is MAHA was primarily a response. Where it really blew up was in response to COVID and all the misinformation that our movement felt was being put out there. Now, here's where it gets problematic for El Sayed. He was one of the public health officials pushing all of the garbage narratives around COVID, including justifying the George Floyd riots and saying that those aren't your typical, you know, gatherings that should be regulated and that racism was the bigger problem compared to COVID. So it's just not going to work. And I just want to say, RFK Jr.
0: Can I play for you just some of the moms just so we have a sense of what they're angry about?
2: Oh, no.
0: Not that I don't trust you, but
2: no,
0: here's just a sample.
2: Yeah.
3: I am freaking pissed. Did President Trump just hand legal immunity to pesticide companies? It is the most enormous slap in the face to MAHA and all that we've worked for.
4: What happened to Make America Healthy Again? RFK, where are you? Because I shouldn't have to be fighting my own country for my baby's health, but the EPA just greenlit 3 new pesticides for our food.
3: If we botch the pesticide stuff, beware of how these women vote in the midterms, mm-hmm. if they vote at all.
5: Yeah.
3: And what I've heard is a lot of women saying, I'm not even sure that I'm going to be voting because I'm so upset.
6: I mean, MAHA is MAGA branded, but MAHA actually began the Democratic Party. RFK Jr., you have to remember, ran as a Democrat in the 2024 presidential primary and eventually was driven out and then was running as an independent. You know, sort of like the crunchy yeah. granola left.
0: But it's an independent single issue constituency.
6: Which is why Abdul Abdul Sayed is going after them. And he's not alone either. Senator Cory Booker has done a ton of MAHA related things. AOC has also been meeting privately with a lot of these activists. You know, a lot of Democratic lawmakers do see that these voters are able to be won back after, you know, a lot of them did go for Trump in 2024, yeah. in large part.
0: It's giving shades of soccer mom from the past, right? The idea that there's a constituency of independent women. They have certain issues they're interested in. And if you fail them, you can face a backlash.
7: So a couple interesting things. We don't see any criticism from the far left when Abdul, Booker, AOC, and others are meeting with those in the MAGA coalition, but we saw differently when it came to Jeffries. I just wanted to make that point for some folks who I know are watching this program.
0: Is it Jeffries?
7: The second point I want to make, I'm a bit confused about what this Make America Healthy initiative is broadly speaking to, because if we want to make America healthy, then we would not have put in place the largest cut to Medicaid in American history. We would not have cut SNAP benefits for families. We would not have cut jobs that regulate our food. So we have food recalls, almost everything we can imagine. So when we talk about broadly making America healthy, part of that is providing insurance, research,
0: and
7: all these other things.
0: Yeah, but that's helpful to know, because that is not at all what the MAHA movement is. It is not a broad, there's a narrow set of things that we think have to do with our health, or specifically our food infrastructure, that has to do with contaminants. Mm-hmm. It is not, should there be health care? So what it means is, if you don't make good on the promises, on your red dyes, on your pesticides, on the things you said you are going to do, they are not going to suddenly turn around and talk about health insurance.
2: What I think people underestimated was how powerful big ag and big pharmaceutical companies actually are.
0: We hear all the time. Well, MAHA underestimated.
2: No, that's what I'm saying. Sure. We're seeing this, like, these guys are smart. They know what they're doing. They have their financial means at stake here. But I think that, you know, you're seeing this in Iowa with Zach Lane. Zach Lane is MAHA all the way, and he is failing to raise money from the traditional supporters that fund Republican campaigns there. And it's because he's against big ag and he's against the big pharmaceutical agenda.
7: I get the fact.
6: Just really quick, this is a microcosm of actually the debate that's been going on inside the Trump administration. RFK Jr. and Brooke Rollins over at the Department of Agriculture, they and their associates have repeatedly clashed on a number of policy issues, which is why a lot of MAHA people are disappointed, because the Department of Agriculture and some of their allies in the White House have won, not every single time, but have won on a number of key issues.
7: I get on the surface level what the movement is supposed to be about, but I'm thinking as a logical person, if you care about the overall health of America, then all these things should be part of the conversation. And certainly we should be having a broader conversation about why we're seeing recall after recall every single day, because it actually bakes into the argument they're trying to make.
2: We're cutting fraud, we're cutting illegals.
0: Well, to that point, because that is one aspect that has surprised me. For a world of voters for whom food safety mm-hmm. has been a singular obsession, the silence on the food recalls has been deafening. And I didn't understand why they did not feel that was an active issue.
2: Look, I it's such a politicized environment. It's hard to
7: what
2: tell.
7: What does that have to do with the food recalls?
2: Because there's food recalls all the time.
7: No, it's not. We have
2: and
7: never
2: if there's
7: seen,
2: food
7: no,
2: recalls,
7: no, no, no.
2: It says that there was some safety mechanism that was being funded
7: to do the recall in the first place. Let's bathe in reality on the food recalls.
2: Let's do it.
7: No, let's bathe in reality.
2: There were no food recalls under Biden. Is that what
7: you're saying? There were not 200 plus.
2: I guarantee you there. Okay, if there are food recalls, it says that we have funding mechanisms in place to keep our food safe. You know, I don't know what to tell you. Like,
7: they're happening because they cut the inspection, they cut the jobs.
2: I don't know if that's
7: supposed
2: true.
7: To do
0: I
7: that.
0: Think what I'm trying to get at is when you have single issue constituencies, they can be disappointed. But when they are single issues constituencies, you can't pick and choose what issue they're obsessed with.
6: Yeah, you got to meet the voters where they are.
0: Yeah, they have specific things they're interested in, and I am very intrigued by the Democrats who are trying to appeal to them on those very, very narrow lanes. Straight ahead on CNN this morning, we want to turn to this news. An Israel-bound flight forced to land in Saudi Arabia after what sources say was a violent incident between two pilots. Later on CNN, Six Flags says it will close a world-famous roller coaster after a CNN investigation.

0: This is CNN.
1: So Abdul El-Sayed is making a play for MAHA voters. The Michigan Democratic Senate candidate is rolling out a new health agenda that takes on pesticides, ultra-processed food, and corporate

0: is CNN.
1: I want to bring you this breaking news. We've been reporting this morning on a violent incident between two pilots forcing a Fly Dubai plane traveling from Dubai to Tel Aviv to actually divert to Saudi Arabia. You can see the course change on this radar image. Now, a short time ago, Israeli Prime Minister Benjamin Netanyahu actually tweeted, "The incident is under control and all measures are currently being deployed in order to return the Israeli passengers safely to Israel." Now, an Israeli source is also telling CNN that the incident could be a terror attack attempt. So right now, we've got Mary Schiavo, CNN transportation analyst and a former inspector general at the Transportation Department. It is not every day that I can break in with news and say the incident with the plane is something that happened inside the plane and possibly involving the pilots. Can you talk about what you are hearing or what you're interpreting as you see these reports?
2: Right. Well, very alarming, because this will call into question a lot of assumptions that the United States and the world has made about security since September 11, 2001. Israeli security on any aircraft, not just Israeli planes, coming into Israel is usually very tight. But here we learned it was in the cockpit, and that security often excludes pilots. They get a separate lane. Our flight crew have a separate lane at many international airports. But what we're hearing is the co-pilot slapped the pilot, that the crew was a male and female crew. We don't know which was which. And then the altercation broke out. At first, the hijack code, alarm code was squawked, and then an emergency code was squawked. So whatever it was very serious. We're hearing that the injured pilot then came out of the cockpit, and there were two other, here's the key word, plainclothes pilots on board, and they assisted in getting the plane back under control. It dove several thousand feet in 2 minutes, far beyond the rate of descent, and passengers were very shaken up. So this will call into question all kinds of security assumptions we make. And also, I think that Netanyahu will be explaining the two plainclothes pilots on board, whether there was Israeli security on board, even though it was not an El Al flight. So there are a lot of questions that really will help the world understand and brace if this is or was any attempt at any kind of terrorism.
1: I want to play for you something we're starting to hear out of the plane, meaning it's from some of the passengers. And I want to play for you. This is audio of a mother who is describing what her child went through, her adult child went through on this flight.
3: The plane start to lose control. So all the people, they scream, the things, they are going. After a few minutes, two other pilots, they took the shlita, the control. A few Israelis, they ran away to the guy. He took a knife and tried to kill the pilot. They take his hand and put them on the floor. There was a lot of blood around.
1: Again, she's describing pretty viscerally what may have happened there. And can you, again, talk about the security aspect of this? What is this revealing? Right.
2: Well, what it's revealing is, you know, the assumptions that, you know, the crew are not going to have the same examination and security checkpoints around the world that passengers do now might be reevaluated, particularly in some parts of the world. And also in the United States, both before and after September 11, 2001, there was a call for double barring of the door, to have impenetrable bars to the door, a secondary barrier. When I was Inspector General, we were studying El Al security, which this was not an El Al flight, but El Al security as the absolute gold standard. They have much more security than we do. They might have had someone on this plane. We do not know. They do their own security often at points around the world. But that will call that into question. Is this the best idea to let flight crew bypass security? What would have happened here with the secondary barrier? How did one of the pilots get a knife on board? What was that security like? So there's so many questions that have to be answered, and answered, you know, very quickly and very correctly, because often what we see are copycat attempts. When you have one terror attack, they will, other terrorists might, if this is that. Now, they're saying right now it may or may not be.
1: Can I ask you one more thing,
2: we
1: Mary?
2: We have to get an answer soon.
1: For the passengers, I'm hearing all of these numbers about what it was like to drop in elevation. Can you help me understand that in layman's terms?
2: Yes, well, it's a very steep rate of descent. I mean, the best way to describe it is a drop. They would have, at this rate, actually been pulling some G's. People not with their belts buckled would have been, you know, might have left their seats with this kind of a descent. It remains to be seen if passengers were injured and went flying from their seats, but this is quite a drop, and they would have been thrown about the cabin from this drop, dramatic drop.
1: Okay, Mary, we'll be following up with you today again as we are learning more about that plane that was diverted to Saudi Arabia out of Israel. Next on CNN this morning, apparently super intelligence has its limits. There are questions about the president's new chatbot. Well, questions it won't answer. Plus,
0: I don't think you know that we have this stuff. So yeah. I'll give you a second to process it so you don't, you know, perjure yourself.
1: A gotcha moment falls flat. Now, Missouri Senator Eric Schmidt is doubling down on his Jack Smith trap.

0: is CNN. Okay, there is a new chatbot that the White House has launched. Here it is.
1: You know what? It's damn good. With America.gov, for the first time in history, government is offering an experience that matches and in some ways even exceeds the state of the art.
0: So let's say you want to use this chatbot to do a little fact-checking. Our team tested some of the president's claims, starting with what he's talked about in the past, the 2020 election. So we asked, did Donald Trump win the 2020 election? Well, America.gov chatbot said no. Official Electoral College votes show Joseph R. Biden Jr. won the 2020 presidential election. So then, like, look, we followed up. We said, was there widespread voter fraud in the 2020 election? The response from America.gov is official investigations and audits did not find evidence of widespread voter fraud. The chatbot also told us, quote, I do not give political commentary. So what happens when a tool built by the government keeps challenging the president's version of the facts? Group chat is back. I'm almost less worried at the answer it gave than will that answer change in 2 months once the White House realizes what it's saying.
2: I don't think it would take 2 months for Donald Trump to find out. Running in a print of this or a clip of this segment showing him that, you know, his own government is contradicting himself. But this is also in some ways an argument for AI over Truth Social in terms of where you can get some reliable facts.
3: Look, I just find this whole thing annoying. Hey, Guac, is this true? Those are the most annoying people on Twitter. I will say that, if you're a good journalist, we all know that FOIAs and talking to people in person is actually the much more verifiable way to find information. And just because it's not on the internet doesn't mean it didn't happen. And that's the shortcoming for these
0: AI bots. I think we're just flagging
3: it
0: because it's a government tool. He's saying, like, look, this is something that you can trust. This is something that I think will be helpful to you. And it is helpful to us.
3: And I was at the event yesterday, okay?
0: Okay.
3: And what I think is missing by talking about this chatbot that, you know, is disagreeing with Trump is, this new government website seems pretty cool. Mm-hmm. You're eventually going to be able to go to America.gov and say, I need a new passport. And it's going to walk you through and actually get you all signed up. I need my baby boy son, Charlie, that was just born. I need to get a replacement Social Security card.
0: Wait, did you have another child?
3: No. Six months ago.
0: I'm like, oh my God.
3: I understand the misunderstanding.
0: Yes. Number nine. Okay.
3: But this is a cool website, and that is what should be advertised and told to the American people. I just think this is a cheap story.
0: Okay.
4: Well, it's not a cheap story because you have people running for office to represent the American people who are saying one thing, and then this government-trusted website is saying another, and this is why people lose trust in the government.
3: The website's saying what you believe to be true.
4: I know that, but what I'm saying is,
3: problem?
4: No, listen to what I'm saying. If you have the president, if you have a group of people who voted for the first time or are just cult followers of this man saying the election was rigged, he won the election. The website saying one thing, those people are going to fundamentally believe that somehow or another the government rigged this website and they are against Donald Trump because he's Donald Trump.
3: America's an apple pie is discounting what the government says. Like, I mean, it's the most American thing you can possibly do. It's
0: okay,
3: not.
0: Well, thanks. You've ruined my day. All right,
4: Do you believe Trump won the election?
3: I think there were some irregularities. I don't know exactly.
4: So you fundamentally believe Donald Trump won the 2020 election?
3: I don't know. I think there's a lot of questions to be had and answered, and
0: what
3: I don't
0: we
3: think
0: do
3: we had
0: know
3: all
0: is
3: the answers.
0: American.gov doesn't believe that. If an average citizen types that in,
3: it's a great tool.
0: Everything solved. So let's talk about what happens when AI goes wrong and you don't actually check any of your facts. Where did this come up? Jack Smith hearing. Stay with me. He was back in front of Congress, and he brought, of course, two indictments against Donald Trump in 2023. And since then, Republicans have really struggled to satisfy the president's desire to have him criminally charged, to have Smith criminally charged. So I want you to listen to this exchange with Republican Senator Eric Schmidt of Missouri, which happened during the hearing. So he's going into it thinking that he's showing evidence that proves that Smith committed perjury. And then, things went sideways. Here you go.
5: What would you say if I had a series of text messages from your team that said you were in Atlanta at a Warrior Hawks game on February 3rd, 2024, the day after Willis and Wade announced their affair? I don't think you know that we have this stuff. So yeah. I'll give you a second to process it so you don't, perjure yourself.
6: You just took it down really quick. If I could look at that again. I recall going to a University of Maryland basketball game where Caitlin Clark was playing. It was Maryland playing Iowa, I think February of 2024. But again, that's, you can check that out if that's what we're talking about.
7: University of Iowa.
8: Is it the Hawkeyes?
7: Yes.
9: Could it then be that University of Iowa is the Hawkeyes? Could that be it?
0: Okay, so for those of you who are not sports fanatics, I'm going to help you out. I'm going to show you an image. One is a Hawkeye, one is a Hawk. And the problem is Jack Smith was not at the game in question or texting about it or any of the things that Schmidt was trying to imply in attempting to tie him to Fannie Willis and other people in Atlanta.
2: I mean, there's political theater, which this hearing had a lot of, and there's political amateur theater, which is what this was an example of. And, you know, if you're going to, you also didn't even show it. He called him, I think, a dirtbag in that hearing. And
0: there's a lot of name calling in that
2: hearing. There's a lot of name calling and about something that that was old. And, you know, there was a lot of theatrics here. Underlying, there are some significant questions about, you know, how far, you know, a special prosecutor can go, especially when they're investigating Congress and subpoenaing phone records and members of Congress. But that got very little play. And the only thing that will likely, you know, and Eric Schmidt, the Republican senator there, you know, he had been talking up how close he was with Vance and, you know, maybe even like positioning himself with, you know, as a VP candidate or, you know, an advanced administration. But, you know, that sort of faceplant moment will probably make that a little bit more difficult.
0: He was actually asked about it because, like I said, he didn't just say, were you here on this date? Also, you know, he like started name calling at the end of it, which was a vibe. Afterwards, people were like, should you apologize? And here's what he said.
10: Will you admit that you just mixed up the basketball games?
5: Who knew Jack Smith was a Caitlin Clark fan?
0: I mean, I would guess that a white man basketball fan is a fan of Caitlin Clark. I don't think that's such a stretch, but that's not an apology. And if you step on a rake, own it.
3: Look, I think he's handling it just fine with humor. We make mistakes. But here's the thing, Audie. We have a guy in Jack Smith that was spying on their political opposition. Like, this makes Watergate look like
0: that,
3: a joke.
0: Why not actually have a fact that supports that? And this is the thing that people are struggling with. Are you not able to criminally charge Jack Smith because you do not have facts to support it? And the ones that you are using are not true.
3: Well,
0: is that
3: part
0: the problem?
3: Of these,
0: is that
3: part
0: why
3: of
0: we're
3: these hearings is to actually get more information.
0: Yeah,
3: and unfortunately,
0: have they accomplished
3: it's done,
0: that?
3: I think so. I think we're finding out more. And I think also it's putting
0: One thing you didn't know yesterday that you know now?
3: The severity of how deep it went. I mean, there were how many U.S. senators were spied upon? And also, I didn't know that there were that many Democrats that were having their text messages checked by him and investigated. So I don't know. I think there was got to be more.
4: Terry, if Jack Smith done something wrong, Donald Trump's DOJ or FBI, whomever, would have fully prosecuted him.
3: You think
4: would have brought him to.
3: I don't know if I believe that. Who's the Jack Smith of the Trump administration?
0: But
3: we don't have one.
4: Sarah, you're not being serious.
0: All the indictments and attempts at indictment. So I think what Antoine is
3: against
0: saying
3: against Somalian fraudsters,
0: if there was actual, they would try. You're implying they wouldn't try.
3: Trump campaigned in 2016, and he campaigned on Lock Her Up, and he gets elected, and he goes, guys, you know, let's move on, let's heal our country.
4: Terry.
3: He doesn't go after Hillary Clinton like they went after
4: him. You're being unserious this morning. All I'm saying to you is, in this iteration of Trump, if Jack Smith done anything close to being wrong,
3: I disagree.
4: They would have taken him to the Coles by now.
3: Okay, so why hasn't Trump taken any action on the auto pen? Look, this is one of the criticisms of the Trump administration by the base.
4: Because he's used
3: there
4: the
3: haven't
4: auto
3: been
4: pen.
3: The prosecutions
4: because
3: that they all expected.
4: Because he uses the auto pen. He can't take action on something that he does himself.
3: No, it's, yes, exactly. Now we've created a new bad precedent.
4: You don't even make sense what you're saying, Terry.
3: I do make sense because what I'm saying is Trump is actually pretty merciful. He doesn't actually score
4: who believes that? When he has had a revenge
3: who's
4: tour.
3: Who's the Jack Smith from Trump?
4: It doesn't
3: who's
4: matter.
3: Jack Smith? Who's the Robert Mueller? Where's the Russia collusion?
4: You see who's in charge of DOJ, and you see what they've done? Do you see who's
3: I'm telling you that Trump is not about settling political scores, for better or worse. Well, I wish he was much more aggressive on that.
0: Okay, no let one me pause. That. It sounds like what you're saying is Trump is not effective at settling political scores. We know he is very good at them because he talks about them constantly.
3: He keeps
0: the question
3: open.
0: Is, what do you mean by effective? And we know there's been changes at the top of the Justice Department as a result of that definition. We're going to start with group chats because I got to get out of this conversation, which is about something that happened years ago. Antoine.
4: The president announced this week that certain degree programs would not be funded by federal loans. Here's the impact on that. Majority of those degree area programs and the jobs that direct result in them are jobs that women hold.
0: Yeah, we've heard.
4: In real time. A lot of those are jobs that people in my family hold. And so when you think
0: what
4: about...
0: What kind of areas do you remember?
4: So there's things like cosmetology. There are things like teacher assistants. Those are special ed. Those are jobs that are really, really critical to the ecosystem, to the community, that I think are going to have real implications on how people govern and how people live financially.
0: Okay.
4: I think it's sick.
0: Terry?
3: So Derek Thompson has a great Substack out this week where he's talking about the decline of Americans hosting events at their homes.
0: It's down significantly.
3: And
0: fewer dinner parties.
3: Yeah.
0: Big if true.
3: And one thing that stood out. So my goddaughter, Zelly, she watches a show every Wednesday at 6 a.m. And it's her baptismal anniversary, actually. And we have these awesome parties, obviously the punk rock baptism. We get together and it's like, so like the breakdown of the family is causing us to get together a lot less. And also these apps. He points out that these apps are easier to do than these family, you know, get togethers and dinners.
0: I was about to say, I think apps more than the like sentence caps breakdown of the entire family. But to your point, fewer people getting together. And we know that is surfacing in so many ways.
3: No bueno.
0: We've heard about it in dating and meetups and things like that. So I'm kind of not surprised. But y'all call a friend and have dinner, okay?
2: Guys, it is Fat Bear Week.
0: You are the second person to bring up Fat Bear.
2: But there is a winner that was announced just last night. His name is Backpack up in Alaska. The Interior Department called him the Lord of Lard, the Earl of Girth, the Commander in Beef.
0: Yeah. Fanny pack, but sure.
2: Yeah.
0: Okay. I'm glad you brought that news to me because I was wondering how it would all end.
2: Well, there were 2.5 million votes and he only won by 5,000.
4: Okay. Close election.
2: Yeah, very close.
0: Close election.
2: Yeah, stop the steal.
4: Did he really win, Terry?
0: Very serious headlines up next. Thank you for being with us. Stay with us.
7: Breaking overnight, an international emergency. A pilot reportedly stabbed mid-flight with more than 160 passengers on board. An emergency landing after the plane dropped 17,000 feet in minutes. Fighter jets scrambled, and now questions about possible terrorism.
8: Also, new developments out of Cornell University. The DA hopes to interview Jane Doe as soon as today, and the New York Attorney General is now reviewing the school's initial response to the alleged gang rape.
11: And look at this, a dash cam catching the moment a bolt of lightning strikes a woman on a motorcycle. What happened here and how she's doing this morning. I'm Kate Sarah Seidner with Kate Baldwin and John Berman. This is CNN News Central.
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7: And the breaking news this morning, an international emergency at 34,000 feet after one pilot was apparently stabbed by the other. This was a Fly Dubai flight from the UAE bound for Tel Aviv. It made an emergency landing in Saudi Arabia, reportedly with more than 160 passengers on board. Now, Israeli fighter jets were scrambled in response to an emergency signal. The Prime Minister, Benjamin Netanyahu, now says the situation is under control. The mother of a woman who was on the flight tells reporters what her daughter said happened during the incident.
13: The plane started to lose control. So all the people, they scream, the things, they are going. And after a few minutes, two other pilots, they took the shlita, the control, and few Israelis, they ran away to the guy. He took a knife and tried to kill the pilot.
7: So the aircraft rapidly lost speed. It dropped more than 17,000 feet in 2 minutes. As of now, no injuries have been reported. I want to get right to CNN's Jeremy Diamond, who is live in Jerusalem this morning with the very latest. Jeremy, what have you learned?
14: John, an extraordinarily dramatic incident that took place on this flight from Dubai to Tel Aviv. It all happened in the skies over Saudi Arabia mid-flight, as it appears that the co-pilot of this aircraft attempted to stab the captain of the plane. Somehow, it seems that passengers were able to get into the cockpit and subdue the assailant in this case, who it appears all indications point to this having been the co-pilot of this flight. As this was all happening, you can see in the flight radar data from this flight, 17,000 foot drop of this plane in just about 2 minutes. You can see that blue line on this tracking data that shows the extent of that nosedive that happened as this plane started to go down before being course corrected and ultimately remaining in flight. So it seems like some very brave passengers, we don't yet know their identities, helped to subdue this attacker and to somehow get the plane back on course. We don't yet have information about who ultimately landed this plane, but we do know that the plane ultimately safely landed in Saudi Arabia, where we've now learned from Saudi authorities that both the pilot and the co-pilot have been taken to a hospital with injuries here. We've also been monitoring video on social media that we haven't yet been able to clear and fully confirm that appears to show passengers and pilots with blood on their clothing. The Israeli authorities, for their part, I've spoken to Israeli officials, as has my colleague Tal Shalev. They are telling us that this may have been an attempted terrorist attack. They are looking into it as such right now, but don't have any final confirmation on the motives of this co-pilot, which will, of course, be key to determining whether this was an attempted terrorist attack. But so far, that's the information we have. The Israeli Prime Minister was pulled into security consultations on this matter today. We know that Israeli officials have been looking into potentially sending an Israeli military or civilian aircraft to go pick up these passengers. That would obviously be extraordinary circumstances, given that Israel and Saudi Arabia do not have official diplomatic relations. In addition to that, we do have this video, John, that shows the moment that that plane actually landed in Saudi Arabia. Just take a listen to this for a moment. And so you can hear the applause breaking out as that plane ultimately landed safely in Saudi Arabia. Clearly a situation that could have been absolutely devastating had this apparent attacker been successful here. We don't know exactly what the intention was, whether it was to hijack and land the plane, to crash the plane. All of that is now being looked into, but without a doubt, a devastating incident averted here and one that we will be learning much more about throughout the day. John?
7: Yeah, needless to say, so many questions still this morning. We expect to learn more, hopefully, soon. Jeremy Diamond, thank you very much. Kate?
0: Yeah, absolutely. So there are new developments also this morning in the now new investigation into the alleged gang rape of a former Cornell University student. The New York Attorney General is now reviewing the university's response to the initial allegations. And the former student identified as Jane Doe, she says she was gang raped at a fraternity in 2024. No criminal charges were brought afterwards. She has now filed a civil lawsuit, which has sparked a new wave of outcry and brought this new scrutiny on the allegations and how the investigation was handled. CNN's Jason Carroll is in Ithaca, New York, with much more. Jason, you've been on campus. You've been speaking to folks. What are you learning? What's the latest?
15: Well, first, let me bring you up to date in terms of new information that's coming in. A lot to unpack here, Kate, and some of this information coming to us from some of the other news outlets that have been reporting on this as well. According to WCBS and ABC News, they are putting out reporting referring to and citing a transcript and a statement that Jane Doe made back in 2024 to campus police. I'm going to go over a few of these things here. According to what she told campus police in 2024, she said that she was heavily intoxicated, that she was initially okay with the encounter, but later in the night when she was at the Chi Phi fraternity, she said that she did not give her consent to what happened. She also told investigators that she believed that she had been raped. She also said that she was initially okay with the sexual activity that had taken place that night, but later she said she did not consent to what occurred later on in the night. And according to ABC News, Kate, she also described fearing that if she passed out and the men had sex with her, that she could then, those men could then be charged with rape. Now, as you know, the district attorney here has come under a great deal of fire here on campus from students, from others here who've been following closely along with this case. Many of these people questioning why charges initially were not filed. And the district attorney last night on AC360 gave more insight as to why he felt as though he could not press charges. He simply said he was constrained by New York law.
16: Unfortunately, under New York state law, which I'm constrained by, the voluntary intoxication of someone is not a basis to claim or to prove that they are incapacitated to the point that they cannot consent to sexual contact. So as much as I'm emotionally repulsed and morally repulsed by the events, I can't prosecute cases based on emotion or based upon moral standards or moral repulsion.
15: Again, so this investigation has been reopened. The DA also saying that this, in terms of his next step, he hopes to meet with Jane Doe. He also hopes, Kate, to meet with Jane Doe's attorney. And perhaps as this moves forward, we'll get more clarification in terms of exactly what happened, what was said back in 2024, and what happens next. Kate.
17: Yeah, absolutely. Jason, thank you very much for your reporting there. Sarah?
11: All right, ahead. While President Trump is saying tech leaders should just police themselves, former President Obama is weighing in on the AI debate, how he's doing so. That's ahead. Plus, we're tracking oil prices this morning. We have new details on how oil producers are jamming crude oil through the Strait of Hormuz right under Iran's nose, what this might mean for gas prices. And new developments after a CNN investigation into an extreme roller coaster linked to dozens of brain injuries. Those stories and more ahead.

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1: All right, we have an exclusive CNN report this morning on the collision between politics and artificial intelligence, and it's a tale of two presidents, really, here. President Trump, who hosted some of the biggest names in AI, in tech, at the White House on Tuesday, has rejected calls for government guardrails. But now, sources tell CNN that AI leaders are also talking with former President Barack Obama, who wants a, quote, serious regulatory framework. And he's been telling potential 2028 Democrats they need a plan of their own. CNN's Isaac Dovere has this brand new reporting for us, joining us now. What is the former president's message, and how has he been sending it out, pushing it out?
2: Well, look, he's been meeting with a lot of those same executives who were at the White House with President Trump yesterday, but they have been having conversations about things that he thinks need to happen. To him, it is a matter of policy, doing things like regulating airlines and food, that's how he thinks what should happen with AI. But it's also about politics, where you see all around the country, people are responding to this and saying they want more action. And what he says privately to Democrats, many of whom are looking at running for president in 2028, is something he started now to say publicly, which is that if they don't have a serious plan, people should look elsewhere, that they really need to focus on this and get to be specific and serious about what they're going to do and how they're going to address it.
1: I'd be curious to know, because of the relationship between President Trump and Obama and the constant criticism and critique of Obama by the president, what this might do when he hears that these AI tech leaders are speaking to President Obama as well.
2: Well, relationship is maybe overstating what exists between them.
1: Right.
2: But one of the things that President Obama has said behind closed doors is that this would be a really hard problem to deal with what's all this coming with AI. Of course, a lot of it is we don't know what's coming and trying to figure all that out. But what he says is that he has very little faith in President Trump to do much about this. And as I get into in the story on the site, he talks about how that is why it's even more necessary in his mind for people who are running for president to succeed President Trump to think about what they would do. Of course, it's tricky for them. In 2024, AI wasn't much of an issue at all in the campaign.
1: Right.
2: Here we are in 2026. It's a big issue. Who knows where it's going to be, both in terms of the impact on the economy or the impact on politics by this time in 2028.
1: Yeah, there's AI, and that involves data centers. And if you look at the polling, the American public is very concerned
2: yes.
1: about this. And it is interesting how quickly that happened. But it's partly because the tech leaders have been saying this could be really dangerous. So it will be interesting to see how the politicians deal with this in the end.
2: Sure.
1: Isaac Dovere, thank you for your great reporting. Appreciate you. John.
3: All right, a new update on sentencing for the former American Idol contestant found guilty of murdering his wife, how long he could spend behind bars. And police find four young children in a home all alone. Police say their mother was on a Caribbean cruise.

0: This is CNN.
1: So Caleb Flynn now faces sentencing next week. This is after the former American Idol contestant yesterday was convicted of murdering his wife. An Ohio jury found him guilty of killing her and trying to make it look like it was an intruder who came in and shot her. The jury deliberated for just 2 hours before convicting him on all 9 counts, and he could now face life in prison. CNN's Jean Casares is following this. She's here with me now. Jean, what happened yesterday? What happens now?
2: Well, yesterday, the prosecution really in their closing focused in on the inconsistent statements. He said he was sleeping on the couch when he heard shots. He was in the room with his children when he heard shots. Also, the fact that he said he slept with his children in the room and that was covered with stuffed animals, and the testimony was only a small child could stay there. The defense, or the other way, forensics never tested for gunshot residue on his hands. There was no blood, nothing on his clothes. You couldn't put the gun in his hand. But the jury made a decision. They did it fast, 2 hours. Let's watch that moment in court when the verdict is read.
3: As to verdict to count one, aggravated murder, we, the jury in this case, being duly impaneled and sworn, find the defendant, Caleb C. Flynn, guilty of aggravated murder. Verdict, count two, murder, find the defendant, Caleb C. Flynn, guilty of murder. Verdict on count three, murder, felony murder, felonious assault, serious physical harm. Find the defendant, Caleb C. Flynn, guilty of murder. Verdict on count four, murder, felony murder, felonious assault, physical harm by means of a deadly weapon. Find the defendant, Caleb C. Flynn, guilty of murder.
2: Many theories of murder they convicted on, they should be merged at sentencing for because of double jeopardy purposes. Two counts that did not go to the jury. We didn't report this before because we couldn't get it on the record by the prosecutor. But intimidation of a witness, there were two counts involving, we believe, the children. And the testimony did show in court that on the day they were supposed to give their an interview to Forensic Children's Services, their father, Caleb Flynn, walked them around the block. They came back and told their aunt and their grandma, we can't tell the truth. We can't tell the truth. Well, those children never testified, and they were on the witness list. So I think that they made the decision to dismiss the charges so these preteen young girls that have lost their mother and now their father would not have to go before the jury.
1: Now sentencing next week.
2: Yes.
1: All right. Jean, thank you so very much. John.
4: 25 million Americans under dangerous flash flood watches this morning. Already dramatic rescues from these torrential storms. And then the annual celebration of wildlife obesity. A new Fat Bear Week champion is crowned.

0: Weekend on CNN in association with Dangote.
1: New CNN reporting this morning on President Trump's TV ads paid for by taxpayers. Critics say they look like campaign ads. And this one is repurposed from his 2024 run.
2: And we will liberate America from these villains once and for all.
1: So far, these ads have cost at least $2.5 million in airtime. That's according to ad tracking firm. And that's just a fraction of the $20 million that sources say have been allocated. And it's coming from Customs and Border Protection. Democrats call it a, quote, shockingly corrupt misuse of taxpayer dollars. Joining me now is Tia Mitchell, the Washington Bureau Chief for the Atlanta Journal-Constitution, and Kate Santelise, a congressional reporter for Axios. Thank you both for being here. I mean, when you see this and Axios reporting President Trump's personally selecting which government-funded ads his administration is airing ahead of the midterms, he is fully in on this and that there are more to come. What do you make of this, and how do you think taxpayers are going to see this as they're concerned with their cost of living? And he is spending taxpayer dollars for these ads. I'll start with you, Kate.
3: Yeah, I mean, we've seen some pushback from even Republicans here about this. You know, a few senators said that maybe they aren't so comfortable with this. And I think this all comes as Trump is trying to push himself to be at the center of this election. He's telling voters to put himself on the ballot. And he's hoping that that helps carry some of these Republican candidates who are increasingly looking in districts that are not looking great for them. But at the same time, a lot of candidates are saying maybe Trump shouldn't be at the center of this. I need to run my own race in the district that my in the way that my district wants me to run this race. So I think we're going to continue to see some more pushback here about these ads. A lot of Republicans don't seem very comfortable with it. And a lot of Republicans do just want to be running their own races and not have this be so nationalized in the way that Trump is making this election and wants this election to be.
1: Tia, is this just sort of another breaking of a norm, or is there something here that is veering into a legal issue?
4: I think it might be a little bit of both. I think Donald Trump means it when he says he wants voters to think as if he's on the ballot in the midterms. And so he's running these campaign style ads, you know, as if he were a candidate in the midterms. But there are a lot of questions, again, not just about the fact that it is taxpayer dollars, but which dollars. These are dollars that were allocated for Border Patrol and immigration enforcement that the president said he really needed. And there are members of Congress who are getting increasingly concerned about how Trump spends or does not spend money in the way Congress intended it to be spent. Now, even if it is illegal, you know, we've seen Donald Trump kind of play things out, play the long game in court. So it's likely that by the time this thing, if it does get to the level of a court challenge, it may be well past the midterm elections and the ads are no longer on the airwaves.
1: That is a good point. I want to talk to you about what a lot of folks are talking about across all social media accounts. And if we had water coolers, I think they'd be talking about it there, too. Republican Senator Eric Schmidt of Missouri, how he went after former special prosecutor Jack Smith, calling him a dirtbag after he thought he exposed him in a lie. Schmidt accused Smith of being in Atlanta for a Hawks basketball game as a ruse to secretly meet and collude with Fannie Willis, the Georgia prosecutor who was also bringing an election case against the president. It all kind of blew up in the senator's face because, as it turned out, Smith testified he was at a basketball game, but not in Atlanta. He was in Maryland, and it wasn't the Hawks game, but the Hawkeyes game in Maryland because he wanted to see Caitlin Clark play back then. I just want to get your thoughts on how Schmidt talks about this differently on two different networks. The first is with conservative media, the second with CNN. Take a listen.
5: So you had text messages from his team confirming that he was going to a Hawks game, and he sat there acting dumbfounded and completely clueless.
6: It was the only NBA or NCAA men's game going on at that time in Atlanta. He claimed later that he was at another game. Here's the thing. My job is to ask the questions. He's already, and if that's what his answer is, then that's what his answer is.
7: Will you admit that you just mixed up the basketball games?
8: Who knew Jack Smith was a Caitlin Clark fan?
1: Does this sum up why the country is so polarized? He went on to joke about it, and it seemed that he realized his mistake. Tia?
4: Yeah, I mean, I think it shows why people don't have a lot of trust in members of Congress, don't have a lot of trust at times in our political system, because there was an opportunity for Senator Schmidt to say, I got it wrong. There was also an opportunity before he even arrived at the meeting for Senator Schmidt to do more due diligence, because he drew a lot of conclusions based on one text message that said the word Hawks. You know, it wasn't just that he assumed that Jack Smith was in Atlanta, but he assumed without any evidence that he met with Fani Willis while he was purportedly in Atlanta. There was just, it just doesn't instill confidence in our elected, in our government system, in our elected officials. And that's one of the reasons why people just are often voting for change. They're voting out the incumbents that they don't feel like they can trust.
1: Kate, how does this, though, make Republicans look as they try to investigate Jack Smith for his job as a special prosecutor?
3: Right. I mean, I think this is probably going to be one of the biggest takeaways from this hearing, this embarrassing viral moment for Schmidt. And it also came on the same day that Axios had reported that VP Vance has been considering Schmidt as his running mate for a possible presidential run in 2028. But I think, you know, Smith had testified before the House Judiciary Committee just a couple of weeks ago. So Republican senators here were really looking to see if there was anything new that they could unearth in this hearing, get any new viral clip, anything that could really stick on Jack Smith. But this moment with Schmidt, this, you know, mess up, is going to be what this hearing is most remembered for. And, you know, Republicans have been trying for years to get anything to stick to Smith, and this definitely is not going to help their case.
1: It is the thing that a lot of people are going to remember. Tia Mitchell and Kate Santelis, thank you both so much. And if you have questions about the midterms, AI, and more, you can join John Berman for office hours tonight at 7 o'clock on CNN All Access. You can submit questions at cnn.com/office hours. Kate?
9: This morning, oil prices, they are above $100 a barrel again. And there is also new CNN reporting that Iran is losing its grip on the key oil shipping channel at the center of the Iran war. Thanks to efforts by the U.S. Navy, more and more oil tankers are managing to move through the strait, fending off or evading Iranian attacks. So what does all of this mean for fuel prices right now? CNN's David Goldman has much more on this. What are you seeing with this?
10: Yeah, this is really stunning. I think that a lot of people feel like Iran has all of the leverage. It's actually losing a lot of it, and that is because we are starting to find the Strait oil is coming out, and we've got 13.1 million barrels that escaped the Strait every single day over the past week. That is 76% of what we had before the war. So that's a significant amount of oil, but it's not the full story, because 98%, remember, there's a lot of oil that's escaping other places too, being rerouted through pipelines. 98% of the crude is back to normal. We're effectively, for oil, back to normal from the Middle East, but only 58% of the actual refined products are making
9: its way out. It's a refining problem now.
10: Exactly. We don't have an oil problem. We have a gas problem, and we have a diesel problem. That's why you and I are still paying a lot at the pump, and why we have all of those shipping surcharges. That is going to cost people a lot of money. And the other thing that I really want to emphasize is it does not mean that we are safe, right? This isn't, we're not done in the Middle East. There's a lot left that we need to resolve, including the fact that because of all of the, you know, the risk, we have enormous, enormous transportation costs. For one oil tanker, which costs $135 million to build new, they are insuring them at $150 million. Old oil tankers, that adds a tremendous amount of cost to shipping, for oil, all of that. And that's because Iran continues to attack. when they're cornered, they're going to keep attacking these ships. 68 attacks on vessels that are trying to exit the Strait of Hormuz. And that is why we're seeing gas prices well above $4. That's why we're seeing diesel prices well above $6, and oil, despite all of this, back up today over $100.
9: Yeah, it's still like, it's like the oil markets have found their way somewhat, if you will. But that, I mean, but gas and diesel prices, I mean, if they don't go down, there's no solution.
10: That's what we pay for. Yeah. We don't pay for this. We can't fill our cars with crude.
9: Yeah.
10: If only.
9: If only. It's good to see you. Thank you so much. John.
11: All right, with us now, CNN senior military analyst, retired Admiral James Stavridis. Admiral, great to see you this morning. How much pressure does this put on Iran if the United States and the world is now getting 90% of its oil through the straits?
12: Yeah, I've been through those straits close to 90 times, John, and it is a tricky navigational detail, even when you're not being shot at. So the final comment you just heard, that Iran could lash out again and drive prices, quite accurate. But the good news this morning, 13 million out of 20 million pre-war barrels going out of the strait is really quite a success. So to conclude here, John, it's kind of a tale of two blockades at this point, right? It's the Iranian attempted blockade of the strait itself. That one is leaking pretty badly, no pun intended. And on the other hand, the U.S. Navy's blockade of the Iranian coastline, its major ports, that one's really tightening on Iran. So to answer your question, Tehran is feeling the pressure on both sides of the equation.
11: Admiral, some news from the Pentagon today. The Defense Secretary Pete Hegseth is expected to announce he wants to slash by 20% the number of senior officers, four-star, you know, the flag officers in the Navy. You, sir, were one of these at one point. What would a 20% reduction at this senior level do?
12: I think it would be very significant and, frankly, quite turbulent. We do have more admirals and generals by percentage compared to the overall force than we did, for example, John, in World War II. But war itself has changed. It's brain-on-brain warfare. You need that senior leadership, all those years of experience that they've accumulated. By the time you make admiral or general, you've got 26, 27, 28 years. It takes 28 years of service to get 28 years of experience. So if the military were a law firm and it was announcing it was going to fire 20% of its partners, you'd think, something's not going very well in that law firm. And I would say the U.S. military has been overall doing a pretty good job and is pretty successful. Final thought, I hope this is not going to be targeted against blacks and women. Secretary Hegseth came in, fired the chairman of the Joint Chiefs, who was black. He fired the chief of naval operations, a woman, fired the head of the Coast Guard, a woman. I hope these cuts are not going to be directed against groups like that in the military. For all those reasons, John, I sense this is going to be quite disruptive.
11: Look, we'll have to wait and see where exactly these numbers come from, because it is a very, very large number. Admiral James Stavridis, great to see you this morning. Thank you very much. Sarah?
1: Thank you, John. New this morning, the prediction site Polymarket is rolling out new sportsbook-style consumer protections and anti-addiction safeguards after growing calls to rein in the booming industry. Platforms like Polymarket and Kalshi have become hugely popular in the past year, allowing users to wager on just about anything from sports to culture, award shows, album releases, the weather, and much more. In lawsuits across the country, states are accusing these sites of being illegal gambling operations that prey on young people, which the company denies. CNN's Marshall Cohen is with me now. So what are these protections? What is Polymarket actually doing here?
13: You know, Sarah, these poly market and prediction market companies have just exploded in the past year, but a lot of people think that the rules and the regulations have not kept up. That's why we're starting to see the companies take some steps themselves, and that's what Polymarket is doing today, announcing new safeguards that they say will protect consumers and combat addiction. Things like deposit limits, so you can slow down how much money you're putting on the platform and hopefully slow down how much money you're losing on the platform. Something else called self-exclusion, where if you think you have a problem, you can actually ask Polymarket to ban you from their site for a month or a year or even forever. And they're also partnering with a leading healthcare provider that specializes in gambling addiction and compulsive behavior to make sure that people that need counseling and therapy can have an easier access to that. I actually was able to talk earlier this week with Polymarket's new head of global safety, Malia Otranto, about these new tools. Here's what she had to say.
14: We're giving people more power and control of how they want to leverage the platform. I think right now the number one priority is just getting this out, giving it into the hands of the millions of people that leverage and use us and trust us to protect them and keep them safe.
13: You know, Sarah, a lot of people don't realize that these companies, these sites aren't actually gambling. They are very similar to gambling, but they are regulated like financial markets by the federal government. And the Trump administration is not requiring them to do any of this. They're doing it on a voluntary basis. And we've seen a lot of states say that it does not go far enough, including right here in New York. Just last week, the Attorney General, Letitia James, sued Polymarket. She's trying to shut down the company in this state. Polymarket filed their own countersuit, and they, of course, deny wrongdoing, but now it's in the courts.
1: So basically, Polymarket and the prediction market say, look, we're not a gambling site, but the states are arguing that they are.
13: Correct, and they want to apply their state
1: rules,
13: gaming laws,
1: yeah,
13: and they also want to collect state taxes.
1: Great reporting, Marshall Cohen. Thank you so much. I do appreciate it. Kate.
9: So will your next doctor's visit be powered by AI? Is it already? What HHS Secretary Robert Kennedy Jr. is saying now about the future of medical care in his view. And Six Flags is closing a famous roller coaster down after a CNN investigation that exposed years of injuries and deaths associated with it. And for more of the stories you need to get your day going, my show, streaming Five Things with Kate Baldwin, is streaming on the CNN app and CNN All Access right now and every morning.

0: Juan, and this is CNN.
1: New this morning, artificial intelligence getting a big endorsement from another arm of the Trump administration right now, from America's premier public health institutions. Health Secretary Robert Kennedy Jr. speaking from the stage at the second annual Make America Healthy Again conference told attendees that AI has the power to free the country from, quote, medical tyranny. On stage with the vice president, Kennedy recounted a conversation he had with OpenAI CEO Sam Altman.
2: He said, but today it would be malpractice for a doctor to make a diagnosis or to make a prescription without at least checking AI. And AI, and one of the things that we're doing in our agency is we're making it easy for every American to use AI too, so that you'll have access by the end. By the time we leave, every American will have access on their cell phones to their own medical records. And you may have a medical record that's 1,000 pages long. You have 6 minutes with a doctor today. He's not going to be able to review it, but the AI can, and he can distill it. It can give you a second opinion that is much better informed than any doctor in the country.
1: Much better informed than any doctor. Joining us right now, CNN medical analyst Dr. Jonathan Reiner, with some perspective on this. I mean, AI was such a topic and focus of this summit that when J.D. Vance first spoke, he apparently joked, I guess I'm at the wrong summit. I thought this was about weight loss and acid, not AI. And then Kennedy also said, I mean, just but that point that Kennedy made is that he said that a second opinion is going to be much better informed from AI than any doctor in the country. I mean, what do you think of that?
3: Look, I'm not a doctor that is trying to push AI away. I'm actually trying to pull it closer. I use it basically, you know, every day, as do about half of the doctors in the United States. And I do think pretty soon it'll be just built into your, you know, your office visit with your physician. I think it's going to democratize medicine for doctors. It's going to make more doctors more compliant with what we call guideline recommended practices. And I think it's going to empower patients to have more information coming into their visits with doctors. And it's also going to allow patients to sort of fact check their doctor a little bit. And patients can do that now. And I think if your physician prescribes for you a new medication and you're on a list of others, ask any of the AI products right now that are easily available to patients, ask them if the new medicine has any interactions with your existing medicine. AI can do that right now. Doctors use that, and patients can use that as well. So I don't think this is going to sort of get in the way of how we practice medicine. I think it's going to move patients and doctors closer together. And in fact, I think it's going to give doctors more time, you know, with patients, because what AI is also going to do and is doing now is allowing doctors to do less chart work and spend more time with patients. So I'm all for it, and I can't wait to see where it takes us.
1: As a daughter of a doctor, that was always one thing that you knew. Charts and chart work is not the highlight of the day, or not definitely took away from patient time. What are the risks, though, when you hear you've been highly critical of Robert Kennedy. There's no secret. You and I have talked about this many times in the past. But when he talks about how AI could free the country of medical tyranny, or AI is going to give you better medical advice than a doctor is going to, what is the balance here? Because as you said, more and more doctors are embracing AI. But where's the balance? What's the line? And what do you think? Do you have any fears of what patients would take from this?
3: I think AI is going to allow patients to fact check what their government tells them. So it's funny you should ask this, because this morning, when I read his quote this morning, I actually asked Gemini what it thought about the HHS secretary's comment that he thinks no vaccine is safe and effective. And I'll read you what AI said this morning. It said, the secretary's comment contradicts overwhelming scientific consensus, extensive clinical data, and public health authorities worldwide. So I think these kinds of tools are going to allow patients to basically get second opinions on what they're being told, you know, from public health officials. And I think that's And I think that's great. And I think it gives patients more ownership. And what he said about having your medical record in your pocket, every one of my patients has their medical record in their pocket. Almost every electronic medical record offers patients the ability to access that. And I think that's great. What we need is that more of our, we have more of silos now. What we need is more, you know, interconnectivity of your medical record with maybe a place you've never been that has a different EMR. But I think integrating AI into healthcare in the United States is going to empower patients. I'm not afraid of that. I think it's going to give patients much more insight into what's going on.
1: Also, there's also this, some of the chatter around this Make America Healthy Again summit. There was a post by a Maha ally that was interesting, has gotten picked up. Originally, that the original, saying basically that the Maha base is accusing them of now selling out. Here it is. The capture of Maha. The corporations moved in. The outsiders were pushed aside because nothing screams medical freedom like United Health, Elevance Health, Walmart, and so on and so forth. And one anti-pesticide activist actually told the Washington Examiner this, doctor, the Maha Summit lineup does not reflect the issues that birthed the original Maha movement and drove voters, especially women, to show up and vote for this coalition. I don't recognize this version of Maha. What do you think of that?
3: Well, that was my thought when I looked at the agenda for yesterday and caught a little bit online of the sessions. So Maha arose in the aftermath of RFK Jr.'s discontinuation of his presidential campaign after he threw his support behind President Trump. And his grassroots movement, you know, sort of ragtag, loosely grouped together advocates for, you know, cleaner food and getting, you know, corporate influence out of healthcare and anti-big ag, anti-big pharma, anti-corporations, right? That was sort of his movement. But when you look at the Maha summit yesterday, I think the biggest supporter of the summit is a company called Grail that makes a $1,000 test that screens for cancer. There was OpenAI and Anthropic there. You said Walmart. Walmart is not just the country's biggest grocer, it's the third largest pharmacy in the United States. So a lot of the things that Maha has sort of railed against were not just highlighted there, but they were the supporters of the Maha movement. And some of the major elements of Maha that I completely disagree with, their anti-vax movement, their promotion of unproven peptides and supplements were absent from it. Very interesting to me that there was really very little open talk of the medical freedom movement and the anti-vax movement. And some of that might actually have to do with the current measles outbreak in the United States. And they're trying to move away from talk of measles vaccines.
1: Dr. Jonathan Reiner, it's good to see you. Thanks so much. John?
4: All right, Six Flags says it is permanently closing one of its most famous roller coasters about a month after a CNN investigation exposed years of serious injuries and deaths linked to the ride. The X2 at Six Flags Magic Mountain in Los Angeles County has been closed since July after two women suffered brain injuries just days apart. Six Flags says the ride has consistently passed safety tests, but guest confidence has been affected. New video from Vietnam of lightning striking a woman while riding a motorcycle. According to reports, the strike caused her to lose control of the motorcycle and crash onto the road. She was rushed to the hospital where doctors treated a head injury and burns to several parts of her body. America has a new favorite fat bear. The annual Fat Bear Week contest run by Katmai National Park in Alaska, now in its 12th year, celebrates bears' feeding season. Bear 89, better known as Backpack, is this year's champion with about 5,000 votes. Impressively fat. Backpack has good genes, or fat genes. His mother won in 2019. He got his nickname from riding on her back as a cub. Brand new hour of CNN News Central starts right now.
5: Breaking overnight, a brawl between two pilots on an Israel-bound flight triggers an international emergency. Reports of one pilot stabbing the other, sending the passenger jet plummeting tens of thousands of feet in minutes. Israeli officials investigating whether this was an attempted hijacking. And a new report this morning that $20 million in taxpayer dollars was set aside to foot the bill for President Trump's new political ads promoting himself and his policies. The ads now triggering widespread bipartisan pushback. And a man trapped on the top of his car in the middle of raging waters. We're going to show you the high-risk rescue. I'm Sarah Seidner with Kate Baldwin and John Berman. This is CNN News Central.
1: All right, let's get to this breaking news this morning. A Fly Dubai flight bound for Tel Aviv was forced to make an emergency landing in Saudi Arabia. The reasons coming out terrifying. A pilot was reportedly stabbed by another pilot in the cockpit. 160 people were on board. And reports are that some of those passengers were actually able to get inside the cockpit to help stop the attack. Israeli fighter jets were scrambled in response to the emergency signal that was issued by the plane. And we are just now getting in some sound from a passenger who was on the flight.
6: We are here on the plane right now. We have taken control of the terrorists. We are about to land. Anyone who hears me, we need help. We are landing in Tabuk, probably in the Saudi Arabia area, an unknown and unfamiliar area. Everyone on the plane is healthy and whole, except for the pilot. We need help.
1: Wow, terrifying. You can see the blood on his face. So as this was happening, as this attack was unfolding, the aircraft dropped more than 17,000 feet in just 2 minutes. As of now, I mean, you see the blood on that man's face, but there's been no like formal reporting of any injuries of passengers. But we will soon find out more. Israeli authorities suspect the incident may have been an attempted terrorist attack. The Israeli prime minister says, though, the situation is currently under control. Let's get to CNN's Jeremy Diamond, who's live in Jerusalem. And Jeremy, we're just hearing that now for the first time. But what are you picking up?
7: Yeah, well, passengers aboard this flight are describing a terrifying situation. Screams, a plane dropping at a very, very rapid pace, as well as bloodied passengers after it appears that several passengers managed to get into that cockpit and subdue the assailant who appears to have been, according to several of our sources, to have been the co-pilot of this flight. So what we're understanding so far, the picture that is building, and again, it is still early, so some of these details may change, but it appears that the co-pilot of this flight stabbed the captain inside that cockpit. We don't know how, but somehow the cockpit door was able to be opened. Passengers were able to rush in and help subdue that co-pilot who was apparently the attacker in this case. We have some new images showing passengers, at least one passenger on board with blood on his shirt. I've also seen additional video that we're still trying to confirm firm and clear that appears to show the two pilots bloodied as well. And in fact, Saudi authorities have now confirmed that both the pilot and the co-pilot were injured and have been taken to hospital in Saudi Arabia. Again, this was a terrifying situation for the passengers on board as this plane dropped more than 17,000 feet in just 2 minutes. The plane ultimately landing safely in Saudi Arabia. We don't yet know who was able to land that plane, whether or not there were other pilots perhaps who were on board this flight. So much more still being investigated and needs to be learned, including, of course, the potential motives of this co-pilot, if he is indeed confirmed to have been the attacker. But indeed, two Israeli officials and an additional Israeli source are telling me and my colleague Tal Shalev that this is being investigated as an attempted terrorist attack at this stage. The Israeli prime minister has been briefed and has been in security consultations all day. Now the question is, how will those Israeli passengers get back to Israel? Right now they are in Saudi Arabia, a country with which Israel does not have any formal diplomatic relations. Questions as to whether or not Saudi Arabia will allow an Israeli plane to land there for the first time ever to be able to pick up these passengers, that still remains unclear. Kate.
1: So much unclear, but what these images emerging are terrifying. Jeremy, thank you so much. Jeremy's doing some great reporting on this. I really appreciate it. John?
4: All right, with us now is Congressman Mike Quigley, a Democrat from Illinois. He's on the House Intelligence Committee. Congressman, good to see you. Have you been briefed yet on this incident?
8: No, as it happened overnight, that wasn't possible. I expect that we'll get some sort of briefing, the ability to learn something. I'm hoping that the Israeli government shares everything they can with the U.S. and that we're able to get some sort of understanding of the basics. Obviously, a lot more to learn of a terrifying incident that raises any number of concerns. You can have the best airport security in the world, but how do you get into the minds of those controlling the plane? So I don't want to jump to any conclusions until we know definitively, if we can, the motive for this attack. But a lot of questions. You know, how did the passengers get into what is supposed to be a blocked cockpit? How did the weapon get into the cockpit? I mean, there is some screening, obviously, of the crew coming in. Was it lacking? What took place to allow this to occur?
4: What, if any, intelligence warnings or specific concerns have there been in that region? I know that might be a loaded question, given the fact that there's, you know, a war, if not several wars, raging in that area. But anything that had tipped anyone off to the idea of a possible terror incident?
8: Well, look, something like this, nothing so specific would be, you know, given to us, because it'd be very, very hard to determine. Again, something a pilot decides in their head, is there a conspiracy? It'd be very difficult to discern. Obviously, with the war escalating beyond Iran to many fronts, there are extraordinary security concerns throughout the region. Mm-hmm. When this war began, I was concerned with Iran's extraordinary capabilities worldwide of terrorist activities through themselves and through others. So it's a very dangerous location, but I don't think that the Middle East is isolated. I think there are threats throughout the world.
4: Shifting gears, if I can, the president had leaders from artificial intelligence, even though he doesn't want to call it artificial intelligence, at the White House yesterday, and they signed a document to self-police themselves regarding all the safety concerns about AI maybe advancing more quickly than humans can control. Well, the president was asked whether this would be legally binding. He said it would be morally binding. Is that enough? And how much do you trust these businesses to self-police themselves?
8: Well, first, even if we did trust them completely, what we've learned from whistleblowers and acknowledgments from these AI tech titans is that these systems went rogue, and they didn't learn about that immediately. These are systems that went outside their system, hacked into others, have the capacity as time goes on to be super hackers, act in a rogue way, in a destructive way. So I think you need third-party investigators, even if you were to trust the AI folks. And at this point in time, Congress has to act. My concern is, as you suggested, that this is a president who has said that the threats of AI are a hoax. Even the Chinese president, Xi, has said that AI has to be controlled by people, not its own systems. So no, I don't have faith that something that we rely upon tech giant titans whose profits are elsewhere, it simply won't be enough.
4: Congressman, the White House has been running ads paid for by the taxpayers or paid for by the U.S. government that seem to be promoting the president of the United States in political terms here. We're putting one up on the screen right now. It looks and smells a little bit like a political ad paid for by the U.S. government, though. What recourse do you have? I've heard Democrats certainly upset about this, even some Republicans, too. But can you do anything about it, or are you going to do anything about it?
8: Well, look, we're certainly going to try to do something about it, but this is an action governed by the federal government. So herein lies the problem with the Trump administration. He uses the systems of government to protect himself and go after his enemies. So I believe this is a violation of the law, and he should be punished for this, held accountable for it. He should have to pay for this, or his political campaign should, because clearly it's a political advertisement. It is the ethics of politics 101 that you don't use government money for political campaigning. This is the most overt example of breaking that rule that I've witnessed in all my time in this business.
9: Congressman Mike Quigley from Illinois, thanks for being with us this morning. Sarah?
5: All right, thank you, John. New details this morning on the disturbing gang rape investigation out of Cornell University. We are now learning more about comments Jane Doe made to police at the time of the alleged assault. Plus, a mother is accused of leaving her four underage children home alone while she went on a cruise. The youngest child just 2 months old. That story and more ahead.

0: New CNN reporting this morning on President Trump's TV ads paid for by you, the taxpayer. They're airing just weeks before the midterms. They look like campaign ads, and this one is indeed repurposed from his 2024 run, except now it ends with a disclaimer, paid for by the U.S. government.
1: And we will liberate America from these villains once and for all.
0: Now CNN is learning more about how much this is costing and where the money is coming from. Democrats are calling it, quote, a shockingly corrupt misuse of taxpayer dollars. CNN's Betsy Klein is live this morning at the White House with this new reporting. Where is this money coming from and how much is earmarked to be spent on these?
2: Well, Sarah, we have been tracking these pro-Trump so-called public service announcements since they began airing. As you mentioned, they feature imagery of President Trump as well as the words paid for by the U.S. government on the screen at the end. Now, watchdog groups say that they are illegal, and we are learning that these taxpayer dollars were actually allocated for the purposes of immigration enforcement. And we should note that this is a little bit murky because public service announcements are not subject to the same types of rules and regulations that traditional political campaign ads are about public disclosure. But we have learned that $20 million have been allocated in taxpayer money for these ads. And according to the ad tracking group Ad Impact, they say that so far, $2.5 million have been spent on airing these ads. Now, that money is coming from U.S. Customs and Border Protection, according to two sources familiar with the matter. It was allocated earlier this month by the White House Office of Management and Budget for what they referred to as, quote, OBBBA commemorative events. That, of course, refers to the president's One Big Beautiful Bill Act that was passed last year that includes money for immigration enforcement. Now, we are hearing concerns on both sides of the aisle, as well as from watchdog groups. And one of those groups, Public Citizen, filed a complaint yesterday with the Federal Communications Commission and Federal Trade Commission. I want to read to you a little bit from that. They say, quote, at least three campaign ads paid for by taxpayer dollars appear to violate the federal law against using taxpayer funds to finance propaganda and related provisions of the appropriations laws, as well as the Hatch Act. They go on to say none of these three ads meet the standard of a public service announcement. They do not refer to any specific governmental program, and they do not serve the purpose of informing the public about any specific governmental program. Now, it's not clear at this point whether any of these groups have the standing for a lawsuit, but some experts we've talked to say that the legislative branch, Congress, needs to hold the executive branch accountable here. But so far, the Republican-controlled House and Senate have yet to act, Sarah.
0: Not something they probably want to be talking about right before the midterms, Betsy Klein. Thank you so much. I do appreciate it. Kate?
3: So prediction site Polymarket is pushing out new safeguards they say will now help prevent users from getting addicted to their platforms. How? And new videos also just in of a mother rushing to flag down officers to help save her choking baby. We've got more on this coming up.

0: This is CNN.
1: All right, so new this morning, the prediction site Polymarket is rolling out some new sportsbook style consumer protections and anti-addiction safeguards after growing calls to rein in this booming industry. Platforms like Polymarket and Kalshi have become hugely popular in the past year, allowing users to wager on, well, anything and everything. Sports, culture, award shows, weather, yeah, all. In lawsuits across the country, though, states are accusing the sites of being illegal gambling operations that prey on young people, which the companies deny. CNN's Marshall Cohen has much more on this. What is Polymarket doing here, or saying they're doing now?
2: Well, Kate, like you said, these companies are blowing up. They are more popular than ever, but a lot of people think that the rules and the regulations just haven't kept pace.
1: Yeah.
2: So companies are taking steps on their own to try to address some of these concerns. Polymarket says the new tools they're rolling out today will protect consumers and combat addiction. Things like deposit limits, so you can slow down how much money you're putting on the app and hopefully slow down how much money you're losing on the app. There's also something called self-exclusion, which means if you think you have a problem and want to ban yourself from the platform, you can now do that for a year or even forever. And also, Polymarket is announcing a partnership with a leading healthcare provider to provide resources to people that think they might need counseling or therapy for addiction. And they're working with a pretty respected group that specializes in gambling addiction. I spoke earlier this week with the head of safety at Polymarket, Malia Otranto. She told me about these new safeguards. Take a listen to what she had to say.
3: We're giving people more power and control of how they want to leverage the platform. I think right now the number one priority is just getting this out, giving it into the hands of the millions of people that leverage and use us and trust us to protect them and keep them safe.
2: You know, Kate, a lot of people don't actually realize that this technically isn't gambling. Under the current law, companies like these are treated like financial markets, mm-hmm. like soybean futures or oil futures. And that means they're regulated by the federal government. And the Trump administration is not requiring these companies to take any of these steps. They are doing it on a voluntary basis, which has attracted the attention of a lot of states that have said it's just not enough. 44 states across the country have been arguing in court that they think this is gambling, plain and simple. They want to regulate it like gambling. And one of the latest states to sue Polymarket, right here, New York, just last week, Letitia James, the attorney general, filed a lawsuit to shut down Polymarket. They countersued her, and it's in the

0: courts now.
1: Yeah, I mean, 44 states, though, there is quite a debate over this going on right now. Marshall, great to see you. Thanks great for being be here. Here. John?
2: Marshall, in person. All right, we're standing by for a brand new report on inflation this morning. Those numbers coming shortly. And then a driver rescued from surging floodwaters just as they begin to engulf his car.

0: 2. Call today.
1: Hi, thanks for joining us. Welcome along to World Sport live from London with me, Amanda Davis. So, where do we go from here after one of the most damning verdicts in European footballing history? 9 years, over $1 billion in boosted income. Staggering numbers that have been revealed in the ruling that has seen Manchester City found guilty of systematically breaching Premier League financial rules from 2009 to 2018. It calls into question everything that the Abu Dhabi-owned club, one of the most successful in Europe, achieved during that period. And the newspapers here in England have not held back in their verdicts. The champions, Sham City, shameless, just some of the words being used to describe the findings that have sent shockwaves throughout the football world. The redacted 40-page document of the core decision that emerged from the 42-day hearing into the 115 charges levelled at Manchester City talked of sham commercial deals with sponsors as part of a disguised funding scheme. And the Premier League's chief executive, Richard Masters, described the case as the most significant in Premier League history. Well, the issue of sanctions is now set to be addressed in a further hearing with the Independent Commission. But Manchester City themselves have come out fighting, saying they are set to appeal what they're describing as a Premier League conspiracy theory.
2: The whole Premier League case against us is based on a single false accusation that the owner's personal money was somehow and secretly put into the club via some sponsors from Abu Dhabi. This is just not true. Irrefutable evidence has been provided to the Premier League Commission that shows that it could not happen and that it did not happen. The Premier League Commission has issued an opinion that supports the Premier League's conspiracy theory.
1: Well, for more, I'm delighted to say we're joined by former chairman of the Football Association here in England, former chairman of City themselves, David Bernstein. David, great to see you. Ferran Soriano of Manchester City there saying irrefutable evidence was given to this independent commission. But from what you know of the process, is there any doubt given the vast amount of information and documentation that has been revealed?
3: Good afternoon. Well, I don't think so. If City had irrefutable evidence to submit to the Commission, I presume they've submitted it. If not, why not? And if they have done, the Commission have taken very little notice of it, because I've never seen such a damning outcome for a Commission as this. You know, the words used, sham deals, false documents, misstated accounts, systematic long-term offences, and so on. You know, this is so extensive and so long-term that it's going to be a very difficult report, I think, for City to appeal against.
1: Do you think, in your opinion, the Abu Dhabi owners should be allowed to remain at the club?
3: Well, that's an incredibly difficult question. I mean, we're presuming in this discussion that the appeal fails, clearly. My own view is that City might be wise not to appeal and to hold up their hands and sit down with the Premier League and try and work out the best possible solution. But I don't think that will happen. If the appeal fails, there are so many consequences for the owners, as you just touched on, for the board of directors who are responsible for running the club. And, you know, we have this term fit and proper person. Would they be fit and proper persons to own or to control the club? I doubt it. It'll take lawyers to decide that. But we now have an independent regulator just set up in the last year for this type of issue. And I presume these matters will fall on the desk of that regulator. And I'd also add that if these things are as serious as they appear to be, and you've got hundreds of millions of pounds involved, and the benefits to Manchester City are probably much more than that, you've got the question of whether they've broken the laws of fraud, the Companies Acts in this country, and all such issues, and whether, in fact, the this matter in the end will end up with the legal authorities. And I'm not saying it will for a minute, but you know, these will all be open questions.
1: Yeah, there are so many questions still to answer, aren't there? And potential ramifications, not only for Manchester City, but for the Premier League, for the whole footballing pyramid and around Europe. You mentioned, though, the consequences. Let's have a look at that. I mean, what do you think are realistic punishments that could or should be handed down? What do you want to see happen?
3: May I say they want to? I'm not enjoying this because this is my own club. I've supported them for 70 years and chaired them, and I'm very proud to be a City supporter. So, you know, I'm very happy to have to be speaking like this. If they're guilty, finally guilty after any appeal of all these charges, the first thing I would say is that a financial penalty is not sufficient. The owners have very deep pockets, and 100 million or 200 million pounds won't mean a great deal to them. It's not sufficient. So unfortunately, the consequence is that City would have to be, one way or another, taken out of the Premier League. Now, whether that's by points deductions or expulsion or whatever, I don't know, and it's not my field of expertise. But I don't think they can continue in the Premier League if, after the appeal, all these charges, you know, stand as they do at the moment.
1: I mean, you are somebody, as you rightly said, who have been involved with City as a supporter and then very much at the senior level. Do you have any concerns about what it will mean for City as a club in terms of their existence and future?
3: Well, first of all, the club will continue to exist. It's too great an institution and so on. It will exist. But the damage to its reputation is already huge. My concern is, if you heard that statement from the chief executive, if they really mean that, and he talks about conspiracy, I find that distasteful that he says that. You know, I think that the additional damage and the greater damage will be if they fight this, they incur more of tens of hundreds of millions of pounds of costs in doing it. They cause greater damage both to themselves and to English football, and in fact to the country as a whole, because there's an awful lot of prestige riding on this. So I think, given the difficulties of the situation that everybody's in now, the best thing would be, given the damning nature of this commission's report, if they hold up their hands and say, yeah, we did have something to answer for, we'll sit down, we'll negotiate the best we can, and let's get it behind us. Because the quicker it's dealt with, and even if the club is relegated, it's better to have a cleaned up situation with this dealt with than it going on as a sore for years and years, which will continue to be the club in a greater disrepute.
1: David Bernstein, thank you very much for your time. I can just tell you, Pep Guardiola, of course, the manager in charge of Manchester City for all of this period, has posted on social media saying, "I want every single Manchester City fan across the world to know I am here more than ever. I always have been, always will be behind my club, my owner, my chairman, Ferran Soriano, who we heard from, the players, staff, Enzo Maresca, and you are unique supporters. Let me be clear, we will get through this together." We will have plenty more on that to come on this edition of World Sport and what it means. But up next, Spain go from strength to strength. The World Cup winners extend their unbeaten run. Can anyone stop them? Stay with us.

0: lies last. Bobhead.
1: Welcome back. More on Manchester City to come, but the Spain boss, Luis de la Fuente, hailed Lamine Yamal as magic after the 19-year-old scored twice to help the World Cup winners to victory over Croatia in their first match on home soil since lifting the trophy in New Jersey in July. It means they've extended their historic unbeaten streak to 40 matches. They paraded the World Cup trophy ahead of kickoff in Seville and made sure to play like the champions they are in this Nations League encounter. Croatia hadn't even touched the ball when 19-year-old Yamal put Spain ahead after just 2 minutes. De La Fuente said he's motivated to show the world the player he is. And having created his side second of the night, he added another goal of his own on 63 minutes as Spain went on to win it 4-1. Yamal now on 11 goals in his last 8 games for his country. Well, for more, I'm delighted to say we're joined live from Madrid by Spanish football correspondent Rory Barlow. Great to see you as always, Rory. I mean, how much of the Ballon d'Or chat in Spain is focused on Yamal at the moment? I know De La Fuente definitely had something to say about it yesterday.
2: Yeah, certainly in Spain, there's been a push for at least a Spanish player to get the Ballon d'Or, even if it isn't Lamine Yamal. I think all of us covering it are a little bit relieved that the voting is closed because it means there's a few less interviews to cover. Mbappe, Lamine Yamal have been very vocal in their claims to the Ballon d'Or this year. But it has to be said that Lamine Yamal, at this current point in time, it's very hard to debate that he's the best footballer in the world because his performances are just so stunning and it feels as if he thinks that he is the best footballer in the world. And there's a quiet confidence about him going into that Ballon d'Or race.
1: But I mean, that is so true, isn't it? Across this Spain outfit, I mean, so often tournaments like a World Cup, it's a full stop and a moment of rebuild for the team, you know, as we've been seeing of so many of their rivals. I was there seeing them against England at Wembley. But I mean, this is a team very much carrying on that upwards trajectory.
2: Yeah, it feels almost as if this Spain side is invincible. It feels as if they believe that they can go toe-to-toe with anyone. And regardless of what kind of game they get into, they feel like they can kind of knock anyone off. I mean, you mentioned that England game. That was a game where they kind of went blow for blow with a side that can counter-attack very quickly. We've seen them in the World Cup dominate teams with the ball, be very controlled, not allow them kind of space to breathe. And I think that balance on the pitch, that balance in terms of the dressing room, in terms of the personalities, you look at it, and I think that's the key to this Spain side. I think you saw it in the World Cup as well, but of the 26 players in the World Cup squad, there were 17 of Spain's autonomous communities represented. And it feels like between kind of all the different cultures within Spain, they're all mixing to make this kind of simmering pot, which is the Spain side right now. And it's very hard to stop for any opposition, as we've seen over the last 42 games.
1: How much of the talk is them emulating that success of the 2010 team, and not only, you know, the World Cup success, but sandwiched between those back-to-back Euros as well?
2: Yeah, it'll be interesting to see how that kind of influences and starts to weigh on this team, because no doubt that will come in the next 2 years leading up to the Euros. This Spain side, of course, are a lot younger, and it was unexpected for them to win Euro 2024. Whereas if you look at that kind of Spain generation that won those three successive tournaments, 2008 to 2012, that almost felt like the culmination of a generation. You had some of their best players, Torres, Villa, Xavi Hernandez, Andres Iniesta, coming to their prime, coming to the fore at the very peak of their careers. Whereas a lot of this side, this success has come to them very young. So it feels like the Spain side has got a lot of room to run in terms of what they're doing right now. And also it's a Spain team that right now I think is in the honeymoon phase with their crowd, with the public, because they kind of fell in love with them over the last kind of couple of years, and allowing for the natural resistance that a successful Spain side has in a country of many nations, there's a rare harmony around this side. So it doesn't feel like there's an expiry date on it yet.
1: Rory, for now, thanks very much indeed. A very busy old day, isn't it, across the board? Thank you for your time. We're heading back to our top story next, because who says money can't buy success? Manchester City seem to manage it and have been caught red-handed. So where does football go from here? More next.

0: Man, in association with Afrexim Bank.
1: Welcome back with more on our top story. Manchester City have said they will be, quote, relentless and, where necessary, proactive in any and all appropriate regulatory and legal forums in response to being found guilty of all charges of breaching Premier League financial rules between 2009 and 2018. Premier League chief exec Richard Masters described their actions as a systematic breaking of the rules for nearly a decade in a period that saw them win 8 trophies, 3 Premier League titles, 1 FA Cup, 3 League Cups, and the Community Shield. Well, for more, I'm delighted to say we're joined live by football finance expert and co-host of the Price of Football podcast, Kieran Maguire. Kieran, I know you have been busier than anyone over the last few days. Thank you so much for your time and for joining us. A lot of talk of this $1 billion or £900 million sham. Just explain to people what it is that City have been found guilty of.
2: Well, the vast majority of the offences relate to Manchester City receiving money from the club owner and disguising it as sponsorship income. And the reason why that's important is that sponsorship income goes into your cost control calculations, which limits the amount of money that a club can spend, whereas the sponsorship income itself is helps their money from owners doesn't. So by bypassing the correct routes, it's allowed Manchester City to spend an extra $1 billion on wages, on transfer fees, on manager contracts and so on. And to put that in some form of context, over the period of time we're looking at, the average income of a Premier League elite club would be in the region of $3 billion. So this is effectively a one-third advantage that Manchester City have negotiated for themselves.
1: And, you know, that old phrase, money can't buy success. But for clarity, how much of a direct correlation do you think there is on these actions and the financial impropriety and then the success and the winning of trophies of this club?
2: Well, I think the way to look at it is if you take a look at Manchester City's average league position before the takeover, it was 14th in the Premier League. And since the takeover, they've averaged second. Now, during that period, on many occasions, they've had the biggest wage bill. They certainly have been very competitive as far as the transfer market is concerned. And ultimately, football is a talent business and talent follows the money. So therefore, Manchester City, by being able to offer higher wage packets to players, have been able to attract elite players. And that's not taking away from the work of the players themselves and the work of the coaches. But if you've got a better set of ingredients, you can always make a better meal.
1: And, you know, Richard Masters and the Premier League statement is very strongly worded and very damning, isn't it? And in years gone by, we've had the Calciopoli scandal in Russia, you know, in Italy. We've had Russian state-sponsored doping. We've had, you know, Hansi Kronja in cricket. Where do you think this ranks in terms of the scale of sporting scandals we've talked about previously?
2: I think it is unprecedented because it appears to have been collusion at the very top of Manchester City. It has been systematic. It has been presented to the auditors as correct information, so they've signed off. So a lot of people have worked very hard, or rather, perhaps it's just a few people have worked very hard to deceive the regulatory authorities in football, both from UEFA and the Premier League, the auditors as well, and also all of those coaches and players who came to Manchester City in good faith, all of those Manchester City fans who have believed every word that they've heard from the club to date. And you've only got to look at some of the comments made in the commission report that we've seen to date. And we've only seen the redacted part of it, where it talks about false evidence by being given by Manchester City witnesses, evidence that was untrue and dishonest. And as somebody that's worked in finance for most of my life, you don't hear those words from lawyers and accountants. They tend to be very circumspect in even in serious cases. So the ferocity of the language, I think, has taken people back. Just as much as the huge extent, it far exceeds anybody's expectation as to the level of the financial fraud.
1: And as we were discussing with David Bernstein, there are so many implications of this, both on and off the pitch. I mean, what do you see? Can you even begin to see, you know, the fairest way forward in terms of not only punishment, but also resettling the balance and the compensation for so many other clubs impacted?
2: Well, I think, first of all, there will be some form of punishment determined by the commission itself. That is likely to be both an off-field punishment in the form of a fine. We're talking total legal costs of $150 million for both parties in this case. The Premier League will be looking to recover its costs. There will be a fine as well, just for the general approach taken by Manchester City, its defiance, its non-cooperation with the Premier League. And I think we would then have to move on to a points deduction, because there's no point fining a billionaire or a multi-billionaire, because it makes no difference to their overall finances. If we take a look at the precedence that's been set by the Everton, the Nottingham Forest, and the Leicester City points deductions, which were for single year offences and ultimately for small amounts of money. In the case of Everton, we're probably talking $25 million. Then Manchester City dwarfs that. And therefore, there is a very good case for saying it should be some form of multi-season punishment, given that it was a multi-season fraud.
1: Yeah, and that's even before we've got on to what happens with clubs who've been relegated after results against City, players who've missed out on bonuses for trophies they haven't won. I mean, there are so many different levels and rungs to look at on this ladder. The busiest man in football this week, Kieran Maguire, we very much appreciate your time. Thank you. Now, the late, great Yankees icon Yogi Berra once famously said, "It's deja vu all over again." And there might be a few Red Sox fans feeling that way on Wednesday. Baseball playoff news coming your way. 2-2.

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1: We're back with baseball's playoffs. There's not much room for error in a best of three format, so a massive win for the New York Yankees in game one against big rivals, the Boston Red Sox. 9-0 it finished, with a real sense of deja vu for Red Sox fans against Yankees starter Cam Schlitler. Last year, he pitched 8 scoreless against the Red Sox in a win or go home game 3 in the wild card round. And he has not slowed down since. Last night, he was masterful again, pitching 6.1 innings, giving up 2 hits while striking out 10. Ben Rice provided the offense for New York. He homered in the 5th and then was up again in the 8th with the bases loaded. Blew the game open with a grand slam. So advantage Yankees. It is win or go home for Boston. Later on Wednesday. That is it. We are out of time on this edition of World Sport. Thanks for joining us. See you next time. Goodbye.

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1: Well, a live look at Ben Gurion Airport. A Fly Dubai flight bound for Tel Aviv is forced to make an emergency landing in what Israeli sources say may be an attempted terror attack. Going to get you the very latest. It is 4 p.m. there in Tel Aviv. It is 5 p.m. here in Abu Dhabi from our Middle East broadcasting headquarters. I'm Becky Anderson. You're watching Connect the World. Also coming up this hour, President Trump and some of the biggest names in U.S. AI signed a voluntary safety pact. Can big tech be trusted to police itself? And high school students across France protest over large class sizes and not enough teachers. I'm going to get you live in Paris for an update. We're about 30 minutes away from the start of trade on Wall Street, and it does look as if we're going to get a relatively flat to slightly stronger open. We've got some key US data releases still to come this week. More on that in 30 minutes. Right, I want to start with new details on a terrifying episode aboard a plane bound from Dubai to Tel Aviv. Two Israeli sources telling CNN they suspect the co-pilot was trying to hijack that plane after stabbing the captain. The Fly Dubai flight descended 5,300 metres in just 2 minutes, then transmitted at least one emergency signal that sent Israeli fighter jets scrambling. Eleni Jokos in Dubai following the story for us. Eleni, a lot of new information coming in, quite confusing to begin with in the first few hours as we learned about this flight landing in Saudi. What more are we hearing about the incident at this point and indeed the condition of the pilots?
2: You're right to say, I mean, over the last few hours, we've been getting more and more information about this harrowing incident involving a Fly Dubai flight that took off from Dubai this morning and then headed to Israel, to Tel Aviv, to Ben Gurion Airport. Now, Israeli sources say that a fight, an altercation that turned violent between the pilots ensued. And we also, I mean, this is one of the most dramatic things, and you can see it on flight radar data, and it shows just the dramatic descent of this plane from around 34,000 feet, Becky, to 16,600 feet. That is an enormous drop, and it just shows how dramatic it must have been on the plane as well. I spoke to an aviation expert from Osprey a little earlier, and he said that kind of drop in 2 minutes could cause severe injury. Now, Fly Dubai, for their part, have not said it was a violent incident between the pilots. They say an incident occurred, and they say that everybody's safe and accounted for. Now, the plane takes a route you can see on your screen there, eventually lands in Saudi Arabia in Tabuk. So the passengers are there. Now we're starting to hear a little bit more about what the passengers experience. And I want you to listen to a mother that was expecting her child to arrive in Tel Aviv. Take a listen to her account.
3: The plane start to lose control. So all the people, they scream, the things, they are going. After a few minutes, two other pilots, they took the shlita, the control. A few Israelis, they ran away to the guy. He took a knife and tried to kill the pilot. They take his hand and put him on the floor. There was a lot of blood around.
2: So this is important, Becky, because there are accounts of altercation in the cockpit. Eventually, the pilot and the co-pilot come out. They are covered in blood, from what we understand, in terms of accounts. Israeli sources and officials say that the co-pilot stabbed the pilot. More information again from Israeli sources and officials that the co-pilot was Omani, which is important. And then this, perhaps one of the most important developments, is that the Israeli government is viewing this as an attempted terror attack. We're waiting to hear more of this, because what is important here is how this all transpired. What happened in those 2 minutes when the plane plummeted by 17,400 feet? and then, of course, eventually landing after it released an emergency signal that prompted the Israeli government to get into a security meeting with cabinet. Jet fighters from Israel were then scrambled. So a lot happening around this story. But here's the point. You've got these passengers that are currently in Tabuk. We know there's a lot of effort right now to get them into Israel. And Israel says that they're considering sending a military plane or a passenger plane to get people home.
1: Understood. All right. Eleni, thank you. I want to get you to the daughter of a passenger on that plane. Noah Spiegel is also a reporter for the Israeli newspaper Haaretz. Noah, it's good to have you. Thank you for giving us your time. First, I've got to ask, how is your mum?
0: Thank you, Becky. My mom is, she sounds all right. We spoke with her a few times since the morning, and she sounds all right.
1: So what, well, I'm glad to hear that. What she told you about what happened on the flight?
0: Well, I just going to say she was traveling to Nepal. She was there for 2 weeks with a friend. And she was supposed to fly from Nepal to Dubai and from there to Tel Aviv. We spoke with her last night when she flew, when she was in the airport in Kathmandu. And we catch her this morning. I've understood quite quick that it's the same flight by the flight number. She said...
1: I think I might have lost Noah's mic.
0: Very quick.
1: I've got you back.
0: You hear me well?
1: Sorry, Noah. Can you just repeat what you've learned about what she told you about the flight? We just lost your microphone.
0: Yes. So she said that the airplane was kind of start jumping in the air and then it started diving very quick to the ground. And she said it was stressful, but she felt that somehow that everything's going to be okay. You know, my mom is not a very young girl. She has experience. So she wasn't very stressful. She said that they actually saw something that looked like a terror attack, that someone was trying to stop the pilot and the co-pilot. And there was a bunch of young Israeli guys in the front of the airplane. Mm. And they were the one who actually jumped into the corners and took control over the guy who started, who was trying to stop the pilot.
1: Right.
0: She said those Israeli guys actually saved the situation. And after that, they start to land the airplane safely.
1: So, Noah, what is it? Did she describe what it was that made her describe this as it feeling like a terror attack?
0: I think the situation, because, you know, in Israel, usually when you see people with taking the knife and start to stab, we assume that it's a terror attack. You know, we have our background. But she said it felt like a terror attack. We still don't know actually what was happening. No one actually was talking to us. And we got no, you know, like information. So we're still waiting to know, you know, what was really happened there. But it's a very, very stressful situation.
1: And you're a journalist yourself. Yeah, I mean, very stressful. Very stressful. You're a journalist yourself, of course. You will be, and your colleagues will be, I'm sure, gathering sort of testimony and accounts from other passengers as well. As you'll be aware, Israeli officials are telling CNN that this may have been an attempted terror attack. Is there anything that you and your colleagues have gathered from any of these accounts that can shed light on the very specific terror aspect of this situation and what the motive may have been?
0: I don't actually know. You know, we didn't get details, confirmed details. I am a journalist, but I'm usually, you know, in daily life, I'm covering politics. We've got an election in a month. So I'm in the political area. As a family, right. I didn't get any information by sources from the country. As a journalist, we also understand that it might be something that's connected to Otero, but still we don't know yet the details.
1: Understood. It's a busy time at the best of times for you. You're right. You're a month out from the Israeli elections. I'm really pleased to hear your mum is OK. Stressful and traumatic as this experience must have been. But that's good to hear. And it's really we very much appreciate you spending some time with us today. Thank you very much indeed. Folks, we are seeing video from inside that plane with a blooded passenger appealing for help. I want you to have a look at this and to hear what we can hear.
4: We are here on the plane right now. We have taken control of the terrorists. We are about to land. Anyone who hears me, we need help. We are landing in Tabuk, probably in the Saudi Arabia area, an unknown and unfamiliar area. Everyone on the plane is healthy and whole except for the pilot. We need help.
1: I want to bring in CNN's Jeremy Diamond in Jerusalem, and you will have seen that video. Jeremy, what's been reaction there, and what more are you learning about what happened in the air over Saudi Arabia this morning?
5: Well, Becky, we've just spoken to two Israeli sources who say that they currently suspect that the co-pilot of this Fly Dubai flight was trying to hijack the plane after initially stabbing the captain in the cockpit. That is, of course, what led to this dramatic nosedive, more than 17,000 feet in just 2 minutes, a terrifying moment for the passengers aboard that plane who initially had no idea, it seems, what was happening in the cockpit that led to all of that. But at some point, it appears that the door to the cockpit was opened and passengers were able to subdue the co-pilot, who was the apparent assailant in this case and the would-be hijacker of this flight. Now, a lot is still unknown, what the intention of that co-pilot was, what his motivations were, but Israeli officials are telling us right now that they are investigating this incident as an attempted terrorist attack. But again, so much, very much still unknown. Beyond that, what we are gathering is testimony from passengers aboard that flight who described, again, the terrifying nosedive that the plane made, the sounds of people screaming, and then the cockpit opening and passengers seeing both pilots bloodied in the aftermath of that stabbing attempt here. We know as well from Saudi authorities that both the pilot and the co-pilot have been taken to hospital with injuries. We have not yet gotten any reports of any additional injuries aboard the flight. We did see images of at least one passenger who was bloodied in the aftermath of all of this, but no indication that that was his blood. So a very complicated incident, and clearly also, you know, the bravery of the passengers on board that seemed to have prevented this incident from being something that could have been far, far worse. Becky?
1: Yeah. Well, we continue to follow this, talking to our sources. Reporting will be available, of course, here on TV and on our digital platforms. Jeremy, for the time being, thank you. All right, more on that as we get it. A voluntary safety pact, talk of self-policing. Well, I'm talking about artificial intelligence at a big AI meeting at the White House. Leaders of OpenAI, Anthropic, Meta, Google, NVIDIA all made their way to Tuesday's meeting with President Donald Trump. The president says they signed a new commitment aimed at self-policing their AI models more vigilantly, he says. Have a listen.
6: It's almost like a constitution in a way.
7: Mr. President, the biggest
6: people in the world signed that, and I signed it as president, and it really is a form of protection.
7: Is this accord that everybody signed? Is it binding in any way?
6: I think it's morally binding, yeah.
1: Well, Shelley Palmer is professor at Advanced Media at Syracuse University, regular guest on this show, and I'm happy to say he joins us now from New York. Donald Trump there, Shelley, and thanks for joining us, saying he is seeing, quote, tremendous self-policing in AI. There are laws against hacking to government websites and companies, but no accountability out of these rogue events, these incidents that we have been reporting now 4 weeks. What do you make, firstly, of what you've heard coming out of that meeting?
8: Well, first of all, I think the media has done everybody a disservice because this has been sensationalized to a point of insanity. And when you say go rogue, you are missing the actual technical definition of what happened because it's a much better headline. To be fair and frank, rather than give everybody a technology lesson, I'll just say that the frontier model builders who were in the room at the White House are the only people who can throttle up or throttle down the pace of innovation. And they're the only people who can protect us against the product. They're building a product. They have product liability. They've just basically said, okay, we'll police this voluntarily. There's nothing that a government can do that's going to protect from the things people are afraid of. These are the frontier builders. They are, for the most part, building for-pay models that you and I need to subscribe to. They're not building the open-weight, open-source models that will end up on a server in a hostile nation state and go rogue because someone will have programmed them to do so. So we have to be very careful when we say AI is going to do something. We have to be very careful about who has made that AI and where it's going to come from.
1: Yeah, and is it, I do understand, and I sympathise with your sort of, you know, sense of frustration in the way that this story has been described, perhaps. And I use the word rogue because, you know, there are technical terms here. Misaligned, for example, these models, these agents, you know, there's a lot of really technical jargon that, frankly, you know, people around the world who have a right to understand what's going on because AI will have a massive impact on their lives. But the language around this, the understanding around these models and what's being done in development is very, very difficult to understand, which is why we rely on people like you who do understand these things to come on and explain them, of course. You know,
8: it's actually quite simple. It's actually quite simple. There are some things that are terrifying about AI. There really are. We don't know what this technology is going to do to society. That is a valid argument. We're sharing the planet with an alien intelligence for the first time in human history, and nobody can predict what that means. Not the foundational builders, not the open weight or open source builders. Nobody knows what this is going to do to our societies, to our economies. And if that was the argument, I am heartily behind that. What I'm averse to is when someone sensationalizes the kind of experimentation that worked. They realized what happened. They were testing models that were unreleased. These are not models that are out in the wild. The models didn't go rogue. They're building what's known as agents. And agents, English language definition, an agent works on your behalf. It has agency on your behalf. These agents have exhibited some really unusual tendencies, and everyone's trying to understand them. But the danger is people, not rogue models. The danger is when we use these, when bad actors use good tools, bad things happen. So look, I'm very happy that the president got this signed. I'm very happy that everybody volunteered, but it's kind of, it's politics and it's theater. There's nothing real happening here.
1: That's kind of where I wanted to get to, and thank you. And listen, you know, it's always good to have you on because, you know, if we need to kind of, you know, course correct on some of these conversations. It's important that people like you help us do that. Shelley, good to have you. Thank you very much indeed. All right, still to come. Protests are heating up in France with students blockading schools and setting fires. We're going to take a closer look at that after this.

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1: Protests are growing in France, with students blockading dozens of high schools and public sector workers walking off the job over planned budget cuts. Now, student protesters set fire to bins outside a high school in Lille earlier today as school blockades continue. Let me tell you why. This is over a lack of resources, according to CNN affiliate BFM TV. Public sector workers also angry over the government's plan to freeze their base pay. They say they are already struggling to keep up with the rising cost of living. These protests come as the government prepares to unveil its 2027 budget on Thursday. CNN's Melissa Bell joining me now. And Melissa, we're talking about high school students here protesting. We're talking about public sector workers. How significant is the action that we are seeing sort of across the divide, as it were, ahead of this budget?
2: Well, look, we spoke yesterday, Becky, from that protest that involved public sector workers marching through the streets of Paris, a nationwide strike because of that issue that they have about the fact that the government will not raise their salaries in next year's budget. But alongside that and preceding that and apparently continuing on after that are these protests like at this one at this school in Saint-Denis, which is the north of Paris. And you've seen those pictures from so many of the schools, very dramatic. It's been spreading. It's been growing in violence. It's been growing in a kind of chaos that we're seeing outside of some of these blockades. And what the students are asking for is better resources. They're complaining about funding, overcrowding. What they have to work with, they say, inside their schools. And that's something that's being fed over the last few months on social media, with students complaining about what was at their disposal. That really flared up over the course of the last week. And in particular at this school, where you saw students protesting. We just spoke to a teacher here who's protesting alongside them, but also the mayor of Saint-Denis, who is of the far left LFI party out here supporting the students. This has now taken on a very political turn, with the government accusing the far left party of fanning the flames of this protest, the far left insisting on the students' right to protest and on the fact that they will continue to back them. I think what's important here, Becky, is that we're heading into this election race for 2027. All of the parties are vying for airtime, for debates to seize on ahead of that election. And what you're likely to see, even beyond the question of the 2027 budget and whether the French Prime Minister managed to get it through, is a lot more tension around these kinds of protests as a result of that. Becky.
1: Good to have you. Thank you, Melissa. Right up next on Connect the World, the start of the training day and your business news headlines are coming up. Stay with us.

0: And this is CNN.
1: Welcome back. I'm Becky Anderson in Abu Dhabi. You are watching Connect the World. These are your headlines this hour. Two Israeli sources tell CNN they suspect that the co-pilot of a flight from Dubai bound for Tel Aviv was trying to hijack that plane earlier today after stabbing the captain. The co-pilot was eventually restrained and the Fly Dubai plane landed safely in Saudi Arabia. It was diverted there. Both pilots reportedly taken to hospital locally with injuries. Well, a new White House agreement puts the responsibility of regulating artificial intelligence in the hands of the companies that make the AI models. Some of AI's top leaders joined President Trump on Tuesday to sign a voluntary agreement vowing to better self-police the advanced tech. British media report that one of the five terror probe suspects detained over the weekend called police before his arrest and that the call came in before a tip from a local farmer about suspicious activity near an airbase used by the US. No explosives were found on the scene. Well, I want to get you back to our breaking news here in the Gulf region. The Fly Dubai plane from Tel Aviv that had to make an emergency landing in Saudi Arabia earlier today. Matthew Burry joins us now. He's the Chief Intelligence Officer for Osprey Flight Solutions. It's good to have you. You will have seen the reporting, much of which is coming from Israeli sources. We have to be clear at this point. I wonder, given that reporting, what insight you can share with us at this point about what you believe may have happened.
2: Well, thank you for having me on today. Osprey has analyzed social media footage from passengers on the plane that's been publicly released. We've read through traditional media reporting that's cited some of the Israeli sources that you mentioned. We've also taken a look at the ADS-B data of the specific flight and the transponder codes that were transmitted that indicated a 7700, which was an in-flight emergency, and then a 7500, which is an act of unlawful interference, typically associated with potential hijacking incidents. The traditional media reporting at this time indicates that through Israeli sources that a pilot intentionally tried to take control of the aircraft to either crash it or to bring it onto the ground for some other sort of cause. Now, there are reports that the pilots engaged in an altercation, including one of the pilots stabbing the other. There is also reporting that passengers and an additional flight crew on board the aircraft were able to subdue the pilot who was attempting to take control of the aircraft. Now, this was likely caused because one of the pilots opened the cockpit door, the one that was likely trying to subdue the other pilot and needed assistance in doing so. The aircraft did drop significantly in altitude, over 14,000 feet from cruising altitude, over 30,000 feet to about 17,000 feet. And during that descent, it appears that damage was caused to a tail section of the aircraft. It's really a miracle, to be honest, that this plane was able to be safely landed. And the passengers and crew members, as well as the pilot that subdued the other pilot, all deserve a hero's welcome for their efforts.
1: Let's just hear from one passenger who witnessed this. Standby.
3: Everything is okay. We landed probably in Saudi Arabia. There is a pilot here who is severely wounded. They are evacuating him. Another terrorist whose condition we don't know, but he is tied up. It was tough. It was tough. Probably in a few more hours, we'll get home. I need to change my clothes. Everything is covered in blood.
1: A remarkably sanguine passenger, extremely calm, given what we understand that the flight and its passengers went through. An altercation of some point, of some sort, that started in the cockpit. I mean, that is rare at the best of times, correct? Just walk us through, you know, it's a very contained space. What we understand is that there were reportedly two other pilots on this flight and others who may have experience in security situations who were able to intervene. Again, you know, just let's walk through what we understand might have happened in your sort of experience and intelligence about, you know, that situation, how rare that is.
2: It is rare that there are altercations in the cockpit between crew members. It's not unprecedented. There have been instances where this has occurred. Typically, it's related to workplace type violence or decision making around the flight. It's typically not associated with a potential hijack type scenario. Now, obviously, while pilots are both in the cockpit, there will be access to the flight controls. And so if one decides to do something that is outside the norm of the planned flight operation, that will obviously lead the other to question that activity. And then if it is a potential act of unlawful interference, in this case, as would be expected, the secondary pilot would attempt to stop that activity from occurring. Now, remember, these types of situations where cockpit security is typically at risk has been in hijacking scenarios where passengers are attempting to take over the aircraft. They're not typically associated with the involvement of an insider, i.e. a pilot looking to take the aircraft on an unplanned flight route. There are instances of pilot suicide in particular in the past that have occurred where pilots have committed suicide within the aircraft taken it down, unfortunately. And there have been instances where pilots have been a part of extremist plots to conduct acts of terror. However, again, these incidents are exceedingly rare, and cockpit security in general is designed to keep people outside of the cockpit with the assumption that inside the cockpit, the situation's secure. This leads to, however, airlines and national security bodies being the most important entities in identifying potential insider threat issues, whether it's a mental health concern, a workplace violence concern, or something associated with extremism. Pilots are vetted, they are evaluated for their fitness, they do receive extensive background checks, but in today's day and age, there are more and more digital footprints that need to be evaluated, and that can cause some things to potentially be missed due to the sheer volume of information that would need to be collected and monitored on an entire duty roster of pilots within an airline.
1: Understood. It's really good to have you on, sir. Thank you very much indeed. And we've been saying all hour, I mean, this is a developing story. As we get more, of course, we will get it to you both on TV and on our digital platforms. Well, Iran appears to be losing some of its leverage over the Strait of Hormuz. Oil flows through the critical waterway are now back to nearly 80% of pre-war levels, or at least the oil getting out the Persian Gulf and into the seas to the south of it are. US military escorts through the strait helping, but global stockpiles shrinking, fuel prices remain high, and Iran is stepping up attacks on tankers. CNN's David Goldman joining us with more. And David, the tracking data certainly showing a significant increase in exports getting out of the Persian or Arabian Gulf, not Iranian oil, let's be quite clear about that. How is this happening? I mean, you know, what's the sort of process here to ensure that those exports are getting out? And how sustainable is it?
4: These are all very, very important questions. The first answer is really just the U.S. military is escorting a shuttle service that goes back and forth, in and out of the Strait of Hormuz, taking Gulf oil out of the strait, and then these tankers just do a U-turn, come right back in, and they are escorted by the U.S. military. Now, here's the thing, though. We have an inordinate amount of oil that is getting out. 13.1 million barrels, as you mentioned, every single day. That is 76% of what we had before the war. How sustainable is this? Well, there's a couple things that you need to understand. First of all, crude in general, getting out of the Middle East, in addition to the Strait of Hormuz, is back up to 98% of its pre-war level, according to JP Morgan. That is extraordinary. That includes things like getting it out through the Red Sea and the, you know, piped across Saudi Arabia. We know that that east-west pipeline is back operating again. But look at this, petroleum products. And this is what we fill our vehicles with, our airplanes with, our factories with. This is not anywhere close to normal. Normal doesn't mean safe. And that is why insurance costs are higher than the cost to build a tanker, Becky. We have had 68 attacks from Iran on vessels. And that is why we have gas and diesel up 50% and 75%. This is not a resolved situation, to your point.
1: Yeah, understood. Good to have you, David. Always a pleasure. Thanks. Thank you very much indeed. David at the Magic Wall, up next in sports. Sham contracts and secret funding. Manchester City found guilty of financial breaches. More on that, what the English Premier League is saying, and indeed what the club is saying, up next.

0: 800 or visit ovidlife.com now.
1: Welcome back. I'm Becky Anderson. The newspaper headlines around Manchester City today are pretty damning. The club, though, is standing its ground. All of this after Manchester City were found guilty of systematically breaching Premier League financial rules from 2009 to 2018. Amanda Davis joining me now. Everybody has an opinion on this, including the club, of course, who says or say that this is an unsafe decision. Amanda.
2: Yeah, the club, Manchester City, talking about a Premier League conspiracy and very much saying that they will fight this, saying they've got irrefutable evidence. But of course, the people, the questions are, if they have irrefutable evidence, why was that not brought into the case, which was obviously a very long hearing, wasn't it? The ramifications of the numbers that are talking about here, the systems that we're talking about here, what it means not only for Manchester City, for the club's owners, very much, of course, based where you are in the region, Becky, and what it means for the rest of football. So many questions left to answer. We've been hearing from Pep Guardiola for the first time, the former Manchester City boss. We've got that coming up in just a couple of minutes as well.
1: Good stuff. Thank you, Amanda. That's World Sport after this. I'm back with more Connect the World in 15 minutes.

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1: Hi, thanks for joining us. Welcome along to World Sport Live from London with me, Amanda Davis. One place to start today with one of the most damning verdicts in European footballing history. 9 years, over $1 billion in boosted income. Staggering numbers that have been revealed in the ruling that has seen Manchester City found guilty of systematically breaching Premier League financial rules from 2009 to 2018. The Manchester City manager in charge from 2016 until the end of last season, Pep Guardiola, has responded in the last hour, posting on social media alongside a picture with the club chairman, Khaldun Al-Mubarak, saying, "I want every single Man City fan to know I'm here more than ever. I am, always have been, always will be behind my club, my owner, my chairman, Ferran Soriano, the players, staff, Enzo, and you are unique supporters. Let me be clear, we will get through this together. I love you all." Well, the decision calls into question everything that the Abu Dhabi-owned club, one of the most successful in Europe, achieved during the period. The newspapers here in England haven't held back in their verdicts. The champions, Sham City, shameless. Just some of the words being used to describe the findings that have sent shockwaves throughout the football world. The redacted 40-page document of the core decision that emerged from the 42-day hearing into the 115 charges levelled at Manchester City talked of sham commercial deals with sponsors as part of a disguised funding scheme. And the Premier League's chief executive, Richard Masters, described the case as the most significant in Premier League history. The issue of sanctions is now set to be addressed in a further hearing with the Independent Commission. But City have come out fighting, saying they are set to appeal what they're describing as a Premier League conspiracy theory.
2: The whole Premier League case against us is based on a single false accusation that the owner's personal money was somehow and secretly put into the club via some sponsors from Abu Dhabi. This is just not true. Irrefutable evidence has been provided to the Premier League Commission that shows that it could not happen and that it did not happen. The Premier League Commission has issued an opinion that supports the Premier League's conspiracy theory.
1: Well, earlier I was joined by former chairman of the Football Association here in England and former chairman of City themselves, David Bernstein. I asked how bad the scale of wrongdoing is compared to what he was expecting.
3: If City had irrefutable evidence to submit to the Commission, I presume they've submitted it. If not, why not? And if they have done, the Commission have taken very little notice of it, because I've never seen such a damning outcome for a Commission as this. You know, the words used, sham deals, false documents, misstated accounts, systematic long-term offences and so on. You know, this is so extensive and so long-term that it's going to be a very difficult report, I think, for City to appeal against.
1: Do you think, in your opinion, the Abu Dhabi owners should be allowed to remain at the club?
3: Well, that's an incredibly difficult question. I mean, we're presuming in this discussion that the appeal fails, clearly. My own view is that City might be wise not to appeal and to hold up their hands and sit down with the Premier League and try and work out the best possible solution. But I don't think that will happen. If the appeal fails, there are so many consequences for the owners, as you just touched on, for the board of directors who are responsible for running the club. And, you know, we have this term fit and proper person. Would they be fit and proper persons to own or to control the club? I doubt it. It'll take lawyers to decide that. But we now have an independent regulator just set up in the last year for this type of issue. And I presume these matters will fall on the desk of that regulator. And I'd also add that if these things are as serious as they appear to be, and you've got hundreds of millions of pounds involved, and the benefits to Manchester City are probably much more than that, you've got the question of whether they've broken the laws of fraud, the Companies Acts in this country, and all such issues, and whether, in fact, the this matter in the end will end up with the legal authorities. And I'm not saying it will for a minute, but you know, these will all be open questions.
1: Yeah, there are so many questions still to answer, aren't there? And potential ramifications, not only for Manchester City, but for the Premier League, for the whole footballing pyramid and around Europe. You mentioned, though, the consequences. Let's have a look at that. I mean, what do you think are realistic punishments that could or should be handed down? What do you want to see happen?
3: May I say what I want to? I'm not enjoying this because this is my own club. I've supported them for 70 years and chaired them, and I'm very proud to be a City supporter. So, you know, I'm very happy to have to be speaking like this. If they're guilty, finally guilty after any appeal of all these charges, the first thing I would say is that a financial penalty is not sufficient. The owners have very deep pockets, and 100 million or 200 million pounds won't mean a great deal to them. It's not sufficient. So unfortunately, the consequence is that City would have to be, one way or another, taken out of the Premier League. Now, whether that's by points deductions or expulsion or whatever, I don't know, and it's not my field of expertise. But I don't think they can continue in the Premier League if, after the appeal, all these charges, you know, stand as they do at the moment.
1: Now, that was former FA Chairman David Bernstein. Now, that is it, though, from myself and the team for this edition of World Sport. Thanks for joining us. See you next time.

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1: And welcome to the second hour of the show from our Middle East programming headquarters. I'm Becky Anderson in Abu Dhabi. Time is just before six in the evening, and I want to get us straight to the breaking news this hour. The Israeli Prime Minister has just spoken about the Fly Dubai incident today, a flight from Dubai bound for Tel Aviv, which was redirected and landed safely, thankfully, in Saudi. We are closely following the Israeli government's reaction. As I say, we've just heard from the Prime Minister. CNN's Jeremy Diamond joining us now from Jerusalem. What have we heard from Benjamin Netanyahu?
2: Well, the Israeli Prime Minister providing some new information and details about this terrifying incident and also the heroism of some of the Israeli passengers on board who managed to avert what surely would have been an absolute tragedy and disaster. The Israeli Prime Minister saying that it appears that one of the pilots stabbed the other pilot inside of the cockpit, that he then tried to crash the plane with its occupants, according to the Israeli Prime Minister. The Prime Minister then said that he spoke with one of those Israeli passengers on board who actually managed to rush and into the cockpit and with a crew member, and that together they, quote, neutralized the pilot who carried out the stabbing as he was trying to sabotage the aircraft's systems. That other crew member then managed to stabilize the airplane following what was a nosedive of some 17,000 feet in just about 2 minutes as this plane was in the air over Saudi Arabia. So this is some new information from the Israeli Prime Minister, who describes this incident as a serious security incident. We know that those Israeli passengers have now safely landed in Saudi Arabia and are awaiting a flight that will repatriate them back to Israel. All of the passengers on board were apparently Israeli citizens, according to the Prime Minister, who says that he is continuing to hold ongoing situation assessments about any potential additional threats to the state of Israel. Becky.
1: What do we know about the condition of both the pilot and the co-pilot, and where are they?
2: Well, both of them have been taken to a hospital in Saudi Arabia. They were both injured, according to Saudi authorities. That also, confirms a video that we've seen on social media from inside that plane, in which you can see both pilots bloodied, clearly injured, one of them having an oxygen mask being held up to his face. It appears that one of those individuals, presumably the co-pilot who tried to stab the captain of the plane, appeared to have been restrained at that moment. We've also seen video of other passengers on board, presumably those who would have assisted in subduing the assailant here, with blood on their clothing as well. So a very, very traumatic incident, and something that clearly could have been far, far worse were it not for the heroic actions of some of those passengers on board.
1: Yeah. And we've just been talking about a video statement released by the Israeli Prime Minister, and we've got that in. So let's just have a listen to that.
3: We're resourceful and discovered a resourcefulness and saved the plane. The plane landed in Tabuk, and we are in contact with the authorities in order to guarantee the passengers' welfare and safety and bringing back to Israel. I instructed the security operations to be vigilant on any future threats, and we will update you soon.
1: Jeremy, what do we know about any extra levels of security that exist around the staffing of flights into and out of Tel Aviv, as opposed to any other airport in region?
2: Well, we certainly know that Israel has some of the strictest air safety requirements. So any flights that are going to be Israel-bound, whether they're coming from Dubai or elsewhere in the world, traditionally have an added layer of security. I've experienced this myself on many flights, whether from Europe to Israel, from Dubai to Israel, or from the United States as well. So there certainly is an additional layer of security. I think one of the questions that we still don't have the complete answer to is whether or not there would be additional pilots on board these Dubai to Tel Aviv flights, because clearly what the Prime Minister is saying and what we've also heard from Fly Dubai indicates that there were additional pilots on board this plane, additional Fly Dubai crew members at least capable of landing a plane, presumably pilots on board. So whether that was part of the safety protocol or just a matter of circumstance is not something that we have been able to fully confirm yet, but clearly in this case, the fact that those pilots, additional pilots, appear to have been on board, certainly seems to have saved the lives of everyone involved.
1: Yeah. Jeremy, stay with me. It's the top of the hour, so I just want to get our viewers bang up to date on what we know this hour. An attempted terror attack on an airplane, narrowly prevented. That is how two Israeli sources describe what happened on board a flight from Dubai bound for Tel Aviv earlier today. Those sources, Israeli sources, suspect the co-pilot of the Fly Dubai flight was trying to hijack the plane after stabbing the captain. The co-pilot eventually restrained by passengers. And Israel's prime minister now weighing in, Benjamin Netanyahu, saying one of the pilots appeared to try to crash the plane after stabbing the other. Here is one account of what was going on inside the plane from one of those passengers.
4: We are here on the plane right now. We have taken control of the terrorists. We are about to land. Anyone who hears me, we need help. We are landing in Tabuk, probably in the Saudi Arabia area, an unknown and unfamiliar area. Everyone on the plane is healthy and whole except for the pilot. We need help.
1: Well, we've still got Jeremy Diamond in Jerusalem, Eleni Giokos joining us from Dubai. And Eleni, as I understand it, you've just got a new statement from Fly Dubai. What does that say?
5: Yeah, this is the second statement of the day. We've been chasing the story just to get a bit more information. So Fly Dubai has now confirmed there was indeed an altercation. And as Jeremy pointed to this earlier, that Fly Dubai crew was able to divert and then landing safely in Tabuk. And they've confirmed that all passengers and crew are accounted for as well as safe. What is interesting, and I want you, to take a listen to this specific point, because there's a lot of talk around, and specifically from Israeli sources, around this being a potential terror attack. Fly Dubai says, at this early stage, the underlying reasons and motives behind this event are unknown and remain subject to a formal investigation. We urge all parties to refrain from premature speculation while authorities gather the facts. And of course, they're saying that they are focusing on the health and safety of the crew as well as the passengers. We know that they are going to be sending more aircraft to Tabuk to relieve the crew that obviously went through this harrowing experience as well with the passengers. But, you know, Becky, the big question is what passengers experienced throughout this ordeal, specifically when we had this massive descent of 17,400 feet in the span of 2 minutes. And then, of course, the harrowing realization that they then had to be diverted and land somewhere else after this incident. Take a listen to one of the passengers, Becky.
6: Everything is okay. We landed probably in Saudi Arabia. There is a pilot here who is severely wounded. They are evacuating him. Another terrorist whose condition we don't know, but he is tied up. It was tough. It was tough. Probably in a few more hours, we'll get home. I need to change my clothes. Everything is covered in blood.
5: Yeah, I mean, and gives you just a snapshot. I know we're getting a lot more information about the passenger experience here, Becky, but by all accounts, from what we know, is that absolutely scary scenario. And of course, a big focus on the passengers that intervened. And then, of course, the Fly Dubai crew that was able to land the plane safely, you know, speaking to aviation experts and saying that that massive G-force experience during the descent, that actually impacted some of the plane. And in fact, very lucky to be able to land safely despite being at such low altitude in the span of 2 minutes.
1: Right. So, Eleni, thank you. Jeremy, we are hearing now from a number of Israeli officials, not least Benjamin Netanyahu, in a video statement. Tell us what he said just moments ago.
2: That's right. The Israeli Prime Minister is providing new details about what happened on board this incident. He calls it a very serious security incident. And in his telling, one of the pilots aboard that plane stabbed the other pilot and then tried to crash that plane with all of its passengers and crew on board.
3: Morning. There was a severe security incident from Dubai to Israel. Almost all passengers on the flight were Israelis. During the flight, as they're approaching Israel, one of the pilots stabbed the other pilot and most probably tried to crash the plane on all its passengers. I spoke with one of the Israeli passengers and he told me and started to sink. And somehow he managed to break into the cockpit with one of the team members, and together they neutralized just the pilot who stabbed the other pilot while he was trying to jeopardize the systems of the plane. Another person from the team managed to break into the cockpit and stabilize the plane. I salute those heroes who, for their remarkable resourcefulness, saving lives and preventing a heavy disaster. The plane landed in Tabuk, Saudi Arabia, and out of danger. The stabbing pilot is being investigated by the authorities, and we are in contact with the authorities in order to guarantee the passengers' welfare and a secure return to Israel. I instructed the security operations to...
2: And so beyond what the Israeli Prime Minister actually said in that statement, what also is notable is what he did not say. He did not call this terrorism, even though we've been told by Israeli sources that they suspect that this may have been an attempted terrorist attack. But that shows that the work is very much still ongoing by Israeli authorities to try and determine whether or not this was a terrorist attack, an attempted terrorist attack, what the motivations were of this co-pilot who stabbed the captain of the plane and then tried to crash the plane, according to the Israeli Prime Minister. And so there are so many unknown questions here. How this passenger and crew member managed to break in to this cockpit to stop what was going to be a disaster should that plane have continued in its dramatic descent towards the earth. So a lot that we still don't know here, and a lot that Israeli authorities are currently trying to piece together.
1: So heard from U.S. Ambassador Mike Huckabee. Just get us up to speed on what he and other officials are saying where you are.
2: Yeah, Mike Huckabee, the U.S. ambassador to Israel, saying that the details are still unclear about this incident. But he said that it is clear that Israelis on board helped to subdue this co-pilot who apparently tried to take over the plane. He said it could have been a horrific incident, but everyone is safe. We are also hearing from a number of top Israeli officials who are also saluting the heroism of the Israeli passengers on board. We don't yet know the identities of the Israeli Israeli passengers who, not only the one who actually broke into the cockpit and managed to take down that that assailant, but also the other passengers who we've seen in videos standing around this co-pilot and who may have also been involved in subduing him, restraining him, and ultimately contributing to the fact that this plane landed safely, ultimately, in Saudi Arabia. The other thing that we're still waiting on, Becky, is for these Israelis who are currently in Saudi Arabia, a country which we should note, while there is quiet cooperation, there are no formal diplomatic relations between these two countries. They are still waiting to be repatriated back to Israel. There's been some disagreement over how that's going to happen. Israel wanted to send one of its own planes to Saudi Arabia. The Saudis, according to an Israeli official, have denied that request. And so it appears that Fly Dubai is sending some planes there now. We are waiting to see what the timing will be of when those passengers make it safely back home.
1: Understood. Jeremy, thank you. I want to get a deeper dive into how this could have happened and what it would have felt like on that plane. And you've seen some sound and vision from some of those passengers who've been through, you know, a truly traumatic experience, it seems, you know, many of whom seem to be very, very calm, you know, in the face of what can only be described as terrifying. I want to bring in CNN transportation analyst Mary Chiavo. She's a former Inspector General of the U.S. Transportation Department. Mary, it's good to have you. Look, it's fair to describe this as a sort of shape-shifting story as we learn more detail. I mean, this was a flight that took off local time sort of earlier this morning. It is now after six in the evening here in the UAE. When you see the images and hear the accounts that we've been running for our viewers from inside the plane, what's your initial reaction? I mean, just how terrifying would this have been, and how would the crew have managed it?
7: Well, it would have been terrifying for the passengers because, you know, at that point in the flight, they would have been strapped in their seats. Mm. Those that were strapped in were lucky because in this dive, literally just imagine the pilot pushing the controls full forward, because that's what this dive is. They would have felt G-forces. This would have quite possibly been a dive or a very rapid descent that was outside even the performance parameters of the plane. So this plane will have to be checked very carefully. But passengers could have gone flying up, you know, from their seats if they weren't belted in. Service carts, etc., would have been flying around the cabin. But most importantly, at this point in the flight, they would have all realized this was not a normal part of the flight. And then the second part of this is going to change probably worldwide how people are looking at security right now, because the whole idea, the focus was on the passengers. The security at the airports was check everything about the passengers, have, you know, pre-flight, you know, pre-check, clear, all these other things to look at the passengers. And at airports, crew had a different lane, often with what I think is less scrutiny, less, you know, they were had, you know, less impact on them looking through their bags, et cetera. This will obviously cause worldwide, do people consider that? And should there be changes made?
1: Yeah. So as we understand it, and this is the reporting that we are getting from sources out of Israel, and now we've had a video statement from the Israeli Prime Minister that the pilots were incapacitated as a result, it seems, of this altercation. It seems the co-pilot attacked the pilot on this plane. What do you understand about how that plane, which dropped some 15,000 feet in a matter of seconds, how and who landed it?
7: So this is another thing that will likely change the way we look at security. So after September 11, 2001, the emphasis was on keeping anyone from the cabin out of the cockpit. Now it is clear, as has happened in other cases, where I'm remembering German Wings in 2015, Egypt Air in 1999, these were both cases of pilot suicide where the pilot, one pilot, put the plane in Egypt Air into the ocean and German Wings into the mountains. And so now we have to wonder, is totally banning the any access to the cockpit from the passenger cabin wise?
1: As I said, the this plane made a steep drop of some 15,000 feet. Let's talk about how that drop would have been corrected in the middle of what seems like a violent altercation, miraculously, or perhaps not, perhaps as a result of security, there were other pilots who could crew that flight right. on the plane. But we're talking about righting an aircraft, which was, you know, it seems potentially purposefully, you know, directed to sort of hit the ground. It was righted in a matter of minutes, if not seconds. How does that happen?
7: Well, in this case, they, and this is going to be something that I'm sure many people will investigate. Why did they have the extra pilots on board? Were they Fly Dubai pilots? Apparently they were. Is this their standard process? Because the flight wasn't long enough to have them be required. But obviously they knew to fly how to fly this plane, and they did get it stabilized. They did not climb again, but instead asked for permission to, you know, make an emergency return and landing. So first of all, they had to get into the cockpit. It's they had to break in if there was a secondary barrier. You know, if they had to break through two doors, that might have not been possible to do. And then obviously they took over the plane and flew it. But this is beyond luck. This is really, you know, fortunate but almost miraculous that they were able to do that, stabilize the plane, and then land it. Amazing.
1: Yeah, and you've talked about how, you know, authorities around the world will be very mindful of an incident like this and of the incidents, as you say. And I remember both of those incidents that you were speaking of when planes crashed by pilot suicide on those two occasions. You know, the authorities around the world will be looking at this and reassessing sort of, you know, what sort of security is needed, who needs to be on those flights. There are US Marshals, for example, on flights. Right. There certainly were after 9/11. I don't know if that's statutory these days. You know, do you imagine these decisions will be made quickly, or will this be sort of, you know, we don't know whether this is as a result of the conflict in this region, whether this is going to be more sort of regional authorities looking at this at this stage. What's your assessment?
7: Well, El Al and Israel over the years were often the gold standard for onboard security and pilot security. And they have in the past literally had secondary, third level screening on all flights and have had, you know, additional security forces on the planes. And certainly it's not on all planes in the U.S. and everyone knows it. But they will be looking at that and what kind of security has to take place. I imagine Israel will react immediately and will put the security on every flight into and out of Israel. This is also going to call into question the pilot mental health, security, all other sorts of screening of pilots. How, again, we've asked this question before, after Egypt Air, this pilot suicide, after German Wings, a pilot suicide, what kind of background and how often are these screenings conducted of pilots? That will certainly bring that into question as well. And what kind of just simple intelligence and security do exist to help screen out pilots who intend ill? And what were the backgrounds on all of the people on board, et cetera? But it does appear to be a lone wolf.
1: Yeah. All right. It's good to have you, Mary. Thank you very much indeed. We will continue to gather information on this and report it across our platforms, both TV and our digital platforms, as and when we get it in, of course. Stay with us for that. Much more on this to come. Stay with CNN.

0: Go online to myaclu.org.
1: Well, the latest on our breaking news this hour, a major disaster narrowly averted in the air. Israeli Prime Minister Benjamin Netanyahu is speaking about the diverted Fly Dubai flight that was earlier today bound for Israel from Dubai. Says it appears one of the pilots stabbed the other and tried to crash that plane. Well, during the incident, the plane descended 5,300 metres, that's about 14,000 feet, in just 2 minutes. And an emergency signal transmitted from the plane sent Israeli fighter jets scrambling initially. It eventually landed safely in northwestern Saudi Arabia. Well, earlier I spoke to Noah Spiegel. She is an Israeli political reporter for Haaretz, and her mother was on the plane. Have a listen.
2: She said that they actually saw something that looked like a terror attack, that someone was trying to stop the pilot and the co-pilot, and there was a bunch of young Israeli guys in the front of the airplane, and they were the one who actually jumped into the cockpit and took control over the guy who started who was trying to stop the pilot. And right. She said those Israeli guys actually saved the situation, and after that they start to land the airplane safely.
1: So Noah, what is it, did she describe what it was that made her describe this as it feeling like a terror attack?
2: I think the situation, because, you know, in Israel, usually when you see people with taking the knife and start to stab, we assume that it's a terror attack. You know, we have our background. But she said it felt like a terror attack. We still don't know actually what was happening. No one

0: National Security Analyst Juliet Kayyem explains that. Have a listen.
1: So this is the biggest vulnerability in airline safety since 9/11. We have secured the cockpits. They are sanitized areas, almost impossible to penetrate, but there are two people in there. And if one of them has a nefarious intent, and we don't know what that intent is yet, it is almost impossible to stop that. We've seen this previously, either whether it's suicide by pilot, where they have mental illnesses and they bring the plane down, or in this instance, one has to begin with the potential that this was targeted against Israeli passengers specifically, and that it was for maybe hostage purposes, but more likely, given the flight plan, that this was a co-pilot who intended on crashing the plane. We know this simply because if there's a hostage situation, you're going to land the plane somewhere, and then what happens, right? So we have no proof or no reporting yet that there was a group waiting for the plane for the sort of traditional hostage situation like we saw in the 1970s. This is the biggest vulnerability in airline travel, and given who was in the plane, the Israelis and all intelligence agencies will be starting with the premise that this was a terror incident.
0: All right. More on this after this short break.

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2: Welcome back. I'm Becky Anderson in Abu Dhabi. This is our Gulf and Middle East broadcasting headquarters. You're watching Connect the World, and let me bring you up to date on what we know this hour on our breaking news. An attempted terror attack on an airplane narrowly prevented is how two Israeli sources describe what happened on board a flight from Dubai bound for Tel Aviv earlier today. They suspect the co-pilot of the Fly Dubai flight was trying to hijack the plane after stabbing the captain, the co-pilot eventually restrained by passengers. And Israel's prime minister now weighing in, Benjamin Netanyahu, saying one of the pilots appeared to try to crash the plane after stabbing the other. Have a listen.
3: This morning, there was a severe security incident on a flight from Dubai to Israel. Almost all the passengers on that flight were Israelis. During the flight, as they approached Israel, one of the pilots stabbed the second one and probably tried to crush the plane. On

0: all its passengers. I spoke with one of the passengers, and he told me that the plane went into turbulence and started to sink, and that in a way, somehow, he managed to broke into the cockpit, and together with the other pilot, they neutralized the stabber. Another team who were on the plane went into the cockpit and managed to stabilize the plane. I salute those heroes who were resourceful and discovered resourcefulness and saved the plane. The plane landed in Tobruk, and we are in contact with the authorities in order to guarantee the passengers' welfare and safety and bring it back to Israel.
1: Well, we do have that moment that the plane touched down. I want to show you that. And that was the moment inside the plane. You can see the passengers there, very relieved, cheering as they hit the ground safely. But before that, passengers on board have described a chaotic scene inside the cabin, including a sudden drop in altitude and a bloody pilot emerging from the cockpit. The father of one of the passengers describes what his child told him happened next.
2: On the plane, they will heard a noise and a problem because the plane is like crashed down 15,000 feet in 1 minute. And later they saw one or three of the Israeli who go to the front, to the cockpit, and nothing. Later they saw one of the captain go out with a blood on the shirt.
1: So one father there describing what he was told by his child who was on that flight. Lenny Giocos back with us this hour from Dubai. We've had a statement from Fly Dubai, in fact two today, the very latest just in. What does it say, Lenny?
3: Yeah, so the very latest, Becky, says that it has confirmed there was an altercation. I remind you, the very first statement that was put out, they said it was an incident. Now they're saying it's an altercation, which basically coincides with what we've heard from Israeli sources earlier today. They say that the aircraft was successfully secured by on-duty Fly Dubai crew that diverted and then landed the aircraft in Tabuk in Saudi Arabia, the northwestern part of Saudi Arabia. They also say this, that because this is early stage, the underlying reasons and motives behind the event are unknown and remain subject to a formal investigation. We urge all parties to refrain from premature speculation while authorities gather the facts. So very clearly saying that there shouldn't be speculation around this. Now, it's very different from what we've heard from Israeli sources. They say that this could have been an attempted terror attack. We also heard from Prime Minister Benjamin Netanyahu a short while ago, where he says that one of the pilots had attempted to crash the plane after the stabbing. So a lot of details is now emerging. But as you say, we're starting to hear so much more from passengers, and the harrowing account of what everyone went through on that plane, absolutely vital in piecing the story together, Becky.
1: I'm just looking at that flight tracker there. Let's just remind our viewers who may not be familiar with this part of the world, how far or how long that flight takes generally from Dubai to Tel Aviv. Fly Dubai and Etihad, of course, both airlines that continue to fly to Tel Aviv. Many other airlines, of course, don't. And how far away from Tel Aviv it was when that plane over Saudi fell, you know, significantly, and had to land.
3: So getting that map up, and it basically shows it wasn't too far away. And, you know, that 2 minute descent, Becky, that nosedive of 17,400 feet, really telling in terms of what happened. The other question I've been asking is why the plane had a disengaged autopilot. So usually planes are on autopilot, but clearly it wasn't on autopilot. That's why there was this massive descent. So some aviation experts that I've spoken to say that there are two reasons for it. Usually over Saudi Arabian airspace, a lot of the pilots do disengage autopilot because of the Houthi threat, which of course is the Iranian proxy. So there's concern there. Then the other reason could have been where it was deliberately done. Again, we don't really know. We don't want to speculate, but these are all a part of the story that we're piecing together. The plane then, after being at around 16,600 feet, starts to descend after sending out emergency signals, really activating authorities throughout the region, specifically Israeli authorities, to embark on a cabinet security meeting. You had Israeli fighter jets that were scrambling as well. And you can see that image there of that massive drop in 2 minutes, that G-force on that plane. And luckily, from what we understand from Fly Dubai, because they say everyone was safe, and everyone accounted for, and we've heard nothing from Israeli authorities, no injuries have been reported thus far, apart from the pilots, of course.
1: Yeah, absolutely. And more on that, of course, as we get it. All right. Eleni, thank you. Stay with CNN. We continue to follow this breaking news out of the region. More out of this break.

0: lives today.
1: Thank you.
2: This missile struck right here. I have seen one war, and here we go again, says this woman. Mr. President, how do you assess the meaning of as long as it takes from your Ukrainian perspective? We were ready to fight to the last to perform our work, but they don't allow us, cries Tamina. Afghan women are afraid that this is the beginning of your efforts to erase them from the workspace.
3: This place is all about freedom, and Ukraine will continue to fight for its own freedom and for the freedom of all nations across the world.
4: We're here at the ICC. You are applying for arrest warrants for top military and political leadership. You said recently, if we keep having these terrible differences, we will destroy each other. We have to find a way to live together.
5: That's how we then get better.
6: All right, returning to our top story this hour, Israeli officials say a potential hijacking was thwarted on a Fly Dubai flight heading from Dubai to Tel Aviv earlier today, local time. Israeli Prime Minister Benjamin Netanyahu, speaking about the diverted flight that was bound for Israel, of course, says it appears one of the pilots stabbed the other and tried to crash the plane. Well, there's a fairly unique diplomatic situation involved here, given Israel and Saudi Arabia, of course, where the plane landed, do not have formal diplomatic channels. Joining me now is Firas Maqsad, the managing director for Middle East at Eurasia Group, joining us live from Washington. And we are still piecing together the details here and more to come. And we are, you know, being very mindful about not speculating on exactly what happened. But it does appear to be getting clearer. What is absolutely not in doubt is it does seem like this was an absolute miracle, Firas, that the passengers, over 170 of them, and many kids on board, landed safely, having, you know, been on a flight which dropped some 15,000 feet in some 2 minutes. When you heard about this flight, this incident, what went through your mind?
7: Well, Becky, this is clearly not just a dramatic security incident. It is also a diplomatic and potentially political development between Israel and Saudi Arabia. The two countries, as you mentioned, do not have diplomatic relations. It is a critical moment in the Middle East where we have an ongoing conflict and where perhaps the war with Iran, the American-Israeli war with Iran right now, is on pause. It's on hold as the diplomatic efforts play out, but Yemen is increasingly a place where there is a confluence, a convergence of interests between Saudi Arabia and Israel to see the Iran-backed Houthis cut down to size, the Houthis having attacked both Israel and Saudi Arabia recently. So there's a lot of questioning taking place as to whether we can see that convergence of interests mean that the Saudis and the Israelis can come together in a joint effort over Yemen. And now this plane incident is adding on to that debate. From the Saudi perspective, there's reasons to pause and not want to be seen as being working too closely with the Israelis. Certainly Saudi public opinion, Islamic era public opinion, continues to be quite inflamed over what happened in Gaza, the killing of some 40,000 plus Palestinians in that war. Israeli Prime Minister Bibi Netanyahu has a different political calculation, and we heard him refer to that in his speech, the fact that, as he mentioned, he is reportedly in touch with the authorities in Saudi Arabia. His interest is to portray himself as a statesman who is enjoying good relations with the GCC despite the war and despite what happened in Gaza. And I suspect he will try to use that incident, politicize that incident, for political and electoral gain, given the Israeli elections ahead.
6: Let's be quite clear. We won't have the answers to quite a lot of questions, likely for some hours now. I mean, you know, that everyone involved, every country involved will be looking at this as to whether this was just a, you know, was this a pilot-to-pilot dispute or was this officially a terror attack attempt? Is it related to or instigated by what is going on in this region currently? And if so, you know, was Tel Aviv a target or was the target elsewhere? All of these questions will be in play, of course, over the hours to come. I want to sort of, to a degree, part what happened, because I do want to talk about what's been going on in the region, not least when Scott Bessent recently effectively grounded all Iranian airlines through these swingeing sanctions that are part of the operation by the US to really squeeze the Iranian economy. I mean, the Iranians said, you know, no flights, nor airports, nor other infrastructure will be safe if this continues effectively. I don't want to suggest that this is, you know, by anything but a coincidence at this point. But the rhetoric in region, of course, is still very sort of bombastic. And we have spent, what, you know, another 10 days trying to work out whether we are any closer to a solution at this point. So, you know, while we've been talking about this very specific incident, I do want to sort of lean into and get your current thoughts and assessment of where we are at in region.
7: The regional backdrop is absolutely important to put this incident in context. Perhaps my earlier comments focused on the Saudi-Israeli dimension to this, but you're absolutely right to point out that there's a broader dimension here, and it includes the UAE, Iran, and the US. The US economic pressure campaign against Iran has been highly effective to date. The switch from the kinetic focus, what used to be Operation Epic Fury, into what they are now calling Operation Economic Outcast. The UAE, and given that this is a Fly Dubai flight, is central to that pressure campaign, because according to the US Treasury and the Secretary of Treasury himself, so much of Iranian commercial and financial activities in the past had transacted through the UAE, and specifically through Dubai. And then you have that these comments from these threats, I should say, from Iranian officials targeting or specifying that if their flights are grounded, then other flights in the region will also impact it. It is early hours. We do not want to speculate, but I think that dimension is an important one to keep in mind.
6: Yeah, and again, we don't want to directly link the two. There is, you know, a lot of detail to be brought in and uncovered at this point. But this context, you know, the wider context is really important at this point. Talking about the UAE, I haven't had you on the show since we had a confirmation that the Israeli Prime Minister was here on Sunday. There's been very little detail from the UAE in confirming that he was here. What do you make of that trip? And as you read the sort of readouts and statements from the trip, certainly from the Israelis, what do you understand to be the priorities for discussion?
7: Information around that visit continues to be very scarce. Clearly, it is the interest of the Prime Minister ahead of elections to try and publicize the fact that, as he is reporting, he has been to the UAE. The UAE and others in the region always more circumspect, always more guarded in their publicizing their interactions with the Israelis. But Becky, wars usually proceed in several phases, and there are inflection points along the way. And we are at one such inflection point where the war in Iran is on hold, at least the kinetic dimension of the war on Iran, in favor of the economic pressure campaign. And as diplomacy continues to play out, we had the Iranian foreign minister on the sidelines of the UN General Assembly in Anga, New York, conducting the meetings, reportedly even one with the Americans on this. So they are continuing diplomatic efforts. But right now, it's the war in Yemen that is going to be center stage in the weeks ahead. And there is quite a bit of real deliberation about what might unfold, the impact of a potential Saudi offensive and Houthi reaction to that on energy flows in the region and regional security. Israel has a history with the Houthis, and I think part of these deliberations that are setting the stage for what is a coming campaign in Yemen includes the Israeli prime minister's meeting, perhaps if they did in fact take place in the UAE. And the U.S., I should say, the U.S. military in the Middle East, CENTCOM, is keen on playing a central role in not only enabling, but also integrating its partners and allies when it comes to Yemen and other regional threats.
6: Yeah, a war in Yemen that has been raging for years, that, you know, there's been no sort of conclusive settlement to that. It has been, of course, somewhat overshadowed by the last sort of 7 or 8 months, now very much back in focus. And you make a very good point about how that is sort of, you know, sort of squarely, you know, in play as we look at how this conflict, which was very specifically sort of focused on Iran by the US and Israel, has really sort of played out around the region. It'll be fascinating to see what, you know, how this develops. Always good to have you on. Thank you very much indeed, Firas. Very much appreciate your insight and analysis today, not least on what is our breaking news as we continue to source information on exactly what went on and why on a Fly Dubai flight from Dubai bound for Tel Aviv earlier on today, which has landed in Saudi after an altercation between the pilots. The Israelis now talking about this as a potential terror attack. More as we get it. We're going to take a very short break, back after this.

0: Our guide, Toshi Mifune, is taking me to explore some temples perched on cliff faces high up Mount Mitoku. Climbers forbidden from going it alone. You even have to have your footwear assessed for safety before you're allowed up. The climb up, tough going. As we reach the top, these gloves are really beginning to make sense.
1: Oh my gosh.

0: I'm not sure what I was expecting, but I am awestruck by this view.
1: You guys will be able to snorkel and dive in these reefs when you're adults?
2: Not at this rate. Yeah, not at this rate, unless we change.
1: Any of these explosions, any of these munitions come close to this position?
3: Yes, we have. We've had some land 200-300 meters away.
1: There is a large Chinese Coast Guard ship directly in front of this Philippines Coast Guard vessel.
4: This animal is a symbol of this country.
5: It's an iconic species.
4: Is it in trouble?
5: It's very much in trouble.
6: More young men from his small farming village flee to the U.S. every week.
1: This is a maximum security wing in the Changi prison complex in Singapore. This is how Ukraine is honoring one of its fallen warriors. He is truly regarded as a hero by many, many Ukrainians.
7: Will be right back on the status.
8: Well, our top story this hour, an attempted terror attack and hijacking of an airplane narrowly prevented. That is how two Israeli sources describe what happened on board a flight from Dubai bound for Tel Aviv. Israel's Prime Minister Benjamin Netanyahu says one of the pilots appeared to try to crash the plane after stabbing the other. Passengers say the co-pilot eventually restrained by passengers. Well, we do have the moment that that plane touched down. Have a look at this. And you can hear the passengers cheering as they finally land safely. But earlier, it was clearly a very scary scene on this plane. You see what appears to be a man in what appears to be a bloody shirt. And another dramatic video has emerged from inside the plane, taken just after the would-be attacker was subdued. You can hear this passenger asking for help from anyone on the ground who can hear him. Watch this.
9: We are here on the plane right now. We have taken control of the terrorists. We are about to land. Anyone who hears me, we need help. We are landing in Tabuk, probably in the Saudi Arabia area, an unknown and unfamiliar area. Everyone on the plane is healthy and whole, except for the pilot. We need help.
8: Well, the Israeli Prime Minister spoke about the diverted Fly Dubai flight that was bound for Israel and described how things unfolded on board.
10: I spoke with one of the Israeli passengers. He told me that the plane entered a tailspin and began to dive. He told me that against all odds, he managed to break into the cockpit along with one of the crew members, and together they neutralized the stabbing pilot while he was trying to sabotage the plane systems. Additional flight crew on board entered the cockpit and managed to stabilize the aircraft. I salute those heroes who showed exceptional resourcefulness and courage. They saved many lives. They prevented a heavy disaster.
8: Well, earlier, CNN transportation analyst Mary Schiavo weighed in on what was this terrifying incident. Have a listen.
11: Literally, just imagine the pilot pushing the controls full forward, because that's what this dive is. They would have felt G-forces. This would have quite possibly been a dive or a very rapid descent that was outside even the performance parameters of the plane. So this plane will have to be checked very carefully. But passengers could have gone flying up, you know, from their seats if they weren't belted in. Service carts, et cetera, would have been flying around the cabin. But most importantly, at this point in the flight, they would have all realized this was not a normal part of the flight. And then the second part of this is going to change probably worldwide how people are looking at security right now, because the whole idea, the focus was on the passengers. The security at the airports was check everything about the passengers, have, you know, pre-flight, you know, pre-check, clear all these other things to look at the passengers. And at airports, crew had a different lane, often with what I think is less impact on them looking through their bags, etc. This will obviously cause worldwide to people consider that, and should there be changes made.
8: Yeah, and more, of course, on this as we get it. That is it for this show, Connect the World. You can find me online at BeckyCNN on Instagram and on X. Stay with us. One World, up next.

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2: Welcome to One World. I'm Zane Asher.
3: And I'm Bianca Goldberger. We're coming to you live with breaking news at this hour and news out of Israel, with the Israeli Prime Minister now calling what has occurred over the last few hours the most serious security incident, this aboard a passenger plane bound for Tel Aviv from Dubai. Benjamin Netanyahu says one of the pilots stabbed the other pilot and appears to have tried to crash the plane.
2: Take a look here. You're actually going to see a photo from social media showing this is a male passenger in a bloodied T-shirt. A spokesperson for Fly Dubai says there was an altercation in the cockpit, some kind of altercation in the cockpit. A potential fight may have broken out, and a crew member intervened, diverted, and landed the aircraft in Saudi Arabia. The spokesperson cautioned that at this early stage, the underlying reasons and motives at this point are unknown. Earlier, an Israeli official said that an Omani national was the co-pilot.
3: The aircraft plunged some 5,000 meters, or 17,000 feet, in less than 2 minutes. And as we mentioned, the flight made an emergency landing at Tabuk Airport in Saudi Arabia. Fly Dubai has sent replacement aircraft to Tabuk, and the Israeli Prime Minister had more to say on the incident, including that passengers and crew broke into the cockpit and then subdued the assailant.
4: This morning, there was a severe security incident on a flight from Dubai to Israel. Almost all the passengers on that flight were Israelis. During the flight, as they approached Israel, one of the pilots stabbed the second one and probably tried to crush the plane on all its passengers. I spoke with one of the passengers, and he told me that the plane went into turbulence and started to sink, and in a way, somehow, he managed to broke into the cockpit, and together with the other pilot, they neutralized the stabber. Another team who were on the plane went into the cockpit and managed to stabilize the plane. I salute those heroes who were resourceful and discovered resourcefulness and saved the plane. The plane landed in Tabuk, and we are in contact with the authorities in order to guarantee the passengers' welfare and safety and bring it back to Israel.
2: Earlier, we spoke to CNN Jerusalem correspondent Jeremy Diamond on this. Take a listen to what he said here.
5: Beyond what the Israeli Prime Minister actually said in that statement, what also is notable is what he did not say. He did not call this terrorism, even though we've been told by Israeli sources that they suspect that this may have been an attempted terrorist attack. But that shows that the work is very much still ongoing by Israeli authorities to try and determine whether or not this was a terrorist attack, an attempted terrorist attack, what the motivations were of this co-pilot who stabbed the captain of the plane and then tried to crash the plane, according to the Israeli Prime Minister. And so there are so many unknown questions here. How this passenger and crew member managed to break in to this cockpit to stop what was going to be a disaster should that plane have continued in its dramatic descent towards the earth. So a lot that we still don't know here, and a lot that Israeli authorities are currently trying to piece together.
3: All right, let's bring in Captain Maydan Bar. He is the former chairman of the Israel Airline Pilot Association and joins us now from Berlin. Maydan, thank you so much for joining us. First question, are you in touch with Israeli officials, with current aviation officials in Israel as we're trying to piece together the sequence of events? And your response to what we heard from Prime Minister Netanyahu suggesting that, according to Israeli intelligence thus far, this may have been an attempted terror attack.
2: Uh,
0: of course, that we're all in touch. This is a significant event for aviation, not only Israel. We do not take it under a microscope, because this event might change the way we all fly or recruit airline pilots in the coming future. Let's say that the good thing, and that's the major good thing that has to be said, as Prime Minister Netanyahu said, we salute those heroes on board, and this plane landed safely. And this is not something that you can take for granted, because descending 15,000 feet on an, let's say, exceeding the maximum speed could eventually got this plane to tear apart in midair, and it did not. So that's the first thing. The second thing that has to be said now, you know, as we will speak in like 4 minutes, there will be 14 flights only from LaGuardia Airport. There are people out there boarding the plane, or people that will fly tomorrow. The airspace in the Middle East, in Israel, in the world is safe and open. And that is thanks for the companies that invest huge money for safety and security, and the pilots. That's their main goal, and that will not change tomorrow or the day after. It will be a little more easy, it needs to be said, to investigate this event, because everyone is alive, and this aircraft is recording everything and is let's say it's safe on the ground in Saudi Arabia. And the investigation already started, and we will have to be focused, and we'll know in a few days everything that needs to be done. That's it.
2: Madan, you know, I dread to think what could have happened if the crew hadn't intervened. I mean, God knows what could have happened. But, you know, if, you know, obviously we know that, as you point out, there's going to be an investigation. Thank goodness the passengers are all safe. There's going to be an investigation. If it is determined that the motive was indeed terrorism, you know, there has been some suggestion that perhaps they were targeting somewhere in Tel Aviv or Ben Gurion Airport. If the motive was terrorism, and also tied to what is happening in the region right now, which of course you cannot ignore, what changes now for flights bound to Israel, just in terms of additional security, additional screening? I mean, you mentioned at the top of your answer that this could completely revolutionize the way we all fly, because since 9/11, that so much has been done to protect the cockpit from the passengers. No one's even seemed to invest much time in sort of thinking that the threat could actually come from within the cockpit itself.
0: You know, I understand that. That's a very, very good point. You know, that's the last day of September, 25 years ago. Mm-hmm. I was there at 9/11. I saw it, and it changed the world that we live in, not only aviation. Israel, for the last 3 years and more, has been challenging like no other country before, try to sustain aviation. If you want to see how aviation acts in war, you can reach out to Ukraine. It does not exist. And I hope it will return there too. You know, sustainable aviation in this region, especially in my country, is a challenge that never done before. And that is thanks for the great companies that we have, and the authorities, and the pilots, men and women, that, you know, some of them are serving as reserve, and the day after they fly you to anywhere else and back under missiles and attack and threats. And we are working hard. And I can assure you, the Israeli airspace will stay open. And we will do utmost as we can in order to sustain aviation in the region. And from here, as a pilot association chairman, I can send a shake and a huge hug for our Emirates colleagues. That incident hurt them too. And they are our friends. And they will stay like that. And, you know, if there is anything that can stabilize a region like us, is aviation connections. Those connections and those planes, regardless from where the pilot came from. The pilot is the number. Those connections can really stable, and then sometimes they are like, let's say, stronger than bridges and roads. And yeah. This is a significant day, and we will probably be speaking about that for long.
3: And it comes after a significant day diplomatically, where Prime Minister Netanyahu was visiting with the president of the UAE as well. I have been on this exact flight, on Fly Dubai to Tel Aviv. History was made when this type of aviation became available, where Israelis could fly to Dubai and those Emiratis could also fly to Israel. As we're piecing together the sequence of events here, it does appear that one of these pilots attacked their co-pilots, and it was perhaps the heroism not only of the passengers who subdued the pilot, but also another off-duty pilot. What are you hearing about who was able to actually stabilize the plane and land it?
0: I understand this question. It's very interesting, but I can tell you that. Not all the details we know, but we will soon. You know, aviation, everywhere in the world, I think you know it from the state, from the NTSB, and then Israel too. The investigation has already started. We will know exactly who spoke to whom and who did what in a matter of seconds. So let's don't tie, let's say, the notches before, because it will take minimum time that we will have a clear view of what happened here. Just imagine, as you said before, you know, this event ended the way it did, thank God. But it could have ended another way around. Yeah. And you never, never look at an incident in aviation as a single digit. You always look what can happen. What is the next corner that you don't see? And that is the reason that we're investigating. And I would like to say it one more time. There are hundreds of thousands of people, kids, men, women, children that are boarding planes now. Pilots will take you anywhere, anytime, and back, because our main goal is safety and security. This will not change a bit, not tomorrow and not the day after.
3: Maydan Bar, while we have you quickly, and we just want to show our viewers that they were confused, what we saw a moment ago were passengers on the plane who were cheering once the plane safely made it and landed in Saudi Arabia. All of those on board appear to be okay, and there you see them celebrating what could have been a horrific outcome. Can I quickly ask you, Maydan, since this is your area of expertise, are pilots screened any different once they enter an airport before they get on a plane than passengers are?
0: That really depends on the country and in the airport, but I can tell you that pilots are checked and screened as any other passengers with the same machines. Sometimes it's like a different line, so you don't see it because they're doing that like 3-4 times a week, sometimes 3-4 times a day, that depends. But the pilots are checked, and I tell you more than that. You know that a pilot is doing a check ride, a test, to validate his license every 6 months. You know, and a neurosurgeon doesn't do it one time in their life. So they are checked twice a year medical. They are checked twice a year in the simulator. They are checked in many other checks that we don't have the time to speak about them now. Pilots in the world are the most, let's say, monitored transportation worker there is. And they're working for the public, and we are working for the public all over the world, and we will continue to do so safely and securely.
3: Yeah, as the investigation begins, trying to understand how this co-pilot was allegedly able to bring a weapon, a knife, whatever it was that he used to attack his fellow pilot with. Maydan Bar, thank you so much. We should just update our viewers that CNN is reporting that the plane bringing the passengers back to Israel has departed Saudi Arabia now. They are on their way home for a relatively short flight. Hopefully it will be an uneventful flight where they can be reunited with their loved ones in Tel Aviv. All right, we'll be back with more.

0: need legs, arms, and stuff like that.
1: All right, we have disturbing new details emerging in the alleged gang rape of a former Cornell University student. We're now learning that the alleged victim, Jane Doe, reportedly told university police in 2024.
2: Yeah, CNN affiliate WCBS reports it obtained a transcript of her interview with police weeks after she was allegedly assaulted at a fraternity house. And ABC News has reported it obtained the six-page written statement signed by Jane Doe to Cornell at the time. According to those reports, Jane Doe told police she was heavily intoxicated that night. She also told police that she was okay with an initial encounter, but that later in the night she did not consent and that she believed she was raped. That's according to WCBS. She also described being physically hit as well.
1: In a new statement to CNN, the district attorney is responding, saying, "I'll be looking into whether this is true and the specific circumstances of this allegation. I was not provided the transcript, and the specific statement that has been attributed to Jane Doe was not included in the written statement that I received from Cornell PD. I will be investigating this fully and determining the truth."
2: Oh, Jason Carroll spoke with students on Cornell's campus.
3: An unsettling mood of distrust and anger among some students at Cornell University.
4: You can sense the air on campus that nobody can trust the administration anymore.
5: Students are very upset at the miscarriage of justice. This has been a consistent trend with Cornell. The judicial system does not operate as it should, and this is just kind of another really horrific instance of that.
6: Cornell's administration failed us this time.
3: Many here say more should have been done to protect a former student, identified as Jane Doe, in a new civil complaint where she alleges in 2024 several members of the Chi Phi fraternity drugged and sexually assaulted her while she was unable to consent. The complaint prompted local prosecutors to reopen a criminal investigation and has sparked talk across campus about underage drinking and consent.
7: You hear a lot of people just talking about it while they're walking to class or on the bus or even classmates I've never talked to. It's horrifying.
3: According to the complaint, Jane Doe had been drinking the night in question and went to the Chi Phi house, where she alleges she was given more alcohol, marijuana, and ketamine, and then was repeatedly assaulted. Allegedly, a Snapchat message invited other frat members to join in, according to the complaint. The Tompkins County DA says his office initially declined to charge the named fraternity members 2 years ago because Jane Doe said in a sworn statement at the time the encounter was consensual. Her attorney denies that claim.
8: Her life has been really ruined by this. I don't know how anybody who was grossly intoxicated and drugged can consent to anything.
9: I think if you talk to people, especially women on campus, this question is always in the back of your head of, what if that was me?
3: Sonia Agarwal is a sorority member and a senior. She recalls being a sophomore and hearing about the initial allegations surrounding Chi Phi.
9: We didn't know who, we didn't know how many, and then we didn't also know what specifically had happened. Like, what if they were walking around campus? What if they were sitting next to us in class? We had no idea, and I think that's terrifying. That's absolutely so scary, and a woman should not feel like that.
3: Agarwal says she felt so strongly about what she called the lack of transparency on behalf of the university at the time, it prompted her to run for a position on the student assembly, focusing on women's issues, a position she now holds.
9: It was that specific situation and not knowing what had happened. So last year, I spent a lot of time talking to administrators, talking to sorority and fraternity life, trying to, one, understand like why there was such a lack of transparency.
3: The university declined repeated requests for an interview. Cornell released a statement saying the university conducted its own investigation, which resulted in banning the fraternity chapter, suspending and expelling some of the students in question. Despite their actions, some students and alumni have signed petitions calling for a permanent ban of Chi Phi, another pledging to withhold university donations. A fragile trust between student and administration here clearly strained.
10: There's just a lot of administrative distrust. I don't think students feel comfortable going to anyone like vaguely associated with administration.
11: I think a lot of people already have this understanding that the university is disappointing.

0: Fiverr. Rita Omoka joins us live now. She writes frequently about culture, race, politics, and history. Just reading through your essay, I mean, one of the things that, especially as a mother, I mean, any mother or any parent that has a daughter, I mean, this is every parent's worst nightmare, this idea that your daughter could potentially experience anything like this, and that you're powerless as a parent to be able to protect her in this kind of environment. Just reading through your essay, you know, one of the things that has broken my heart is this alleged Snapchat message that was exchanged among these young men, essentially saying that there was a woman who was quote unquote available upstairs, inviting other of their friends to potentially sexually assault this woman. That was at 1:42 a.m. and the alleged sexual assault of this poor woman did not end until 6 a.m. And then just in terms of how the university responded to this, apparently one person was expelled, but that other students were essentially told that they had to write essays. They had to write essays as a form of mitigation. Just, I mean, I don't even have the words to describe not just how heartbroken I am for the woman who was involved in this, but just how angry I am if that was a potential consequence for the students who were involved. Explain to us just, you know, your essay talks about the fact that a lot of these university systems let down survivors. How should Cornell have responded, Rita?
1: Well, that's a question for them, right? Because Cornell's failure is a larger conversation about what happens with systems, right? We live in a system that makes it okay for institutions at every single level to be protected. So on Monday, the same day that the prosecutors reopens the case, what happens? The Trump administration goes ahead and rolls back the Title IX rules that is supposed to proactively move and make schools move to proactively move and ensure that they're able to make sure that sexual assault cases are not being done at this level. So I think it's not my question to answer whether or not Cornell should have done this or that. I think it's a failure of the entire system and the fact that the Trump administration rolls back the Title IX rules that should be protecting the students.
2: Rita, now we have prosecutors who have reopened the case. Governor Hochul herself wants an independent review of Cornell's response. What must these investigations establish? And I guess the broader question is, why did it take national outrage to get to this point?
1: That's the concerning point, right? It should not be, justice should not come from a viral moment. It should be embedded in our system, but we see time and time again, that is not the case. So when I hear the DA say things like, oh, well, my hands may be constrained because of the New York State law. So well, we have to look at the law. We have to look at the law that says if someone is intoxicated, they can give consent. That is a problem. We have to start teaching our young boys, our young girls, what is consent. So I think right now the legal conversation is a bigger conversation to be had for sure, but I think it has to go back to educating our young people, our young men, our young women, what it means to be to give consent. Because if the law can protect young women, then we need to talk to our young people, young boys, young girls, what it means to consent.
0: You know, when your kid goes off to university, and my kids are little, but when they go off to university, you know, that is supposed to be a time of just so much promise, opportunity. You know, your child is essentially out in the world for the first time. And then you see something like this and you see these kinds of stories, and it reminds you that sometimes university campuses can be terrifying places, because for the first time in your life as a parent, when your kid goes off to college, you can't really protect them in the same way. For parents who have, I mean, you talked about just this idea of educating our children. For parents who have young girls who are about to go off to college or who have just started their first semester, we are in September, so just started their first semester at university, what sort of conversation should we be having with A, our young girls, and B, young boys especially, just in a way just to really educate our children, and I think especially young boys, as you point out, that this sort of thing cannot ever be tolerated. Like, explain to us the kinds of conversations parents should be having.
1: Yeah, I think it goes back to the system, right? So if the system is not willing to protect women, especially we as the adults, we as the parents, we as the mentors, we have to do something. There's a scripture in the Bible that says, train up a

0: child in the way that they should go, so that when they get older, they won't depart from it. That's what this is all about. We have to have these candid conversations with young boys, especially about what is consent. And I think it goes back to just being in the home, having this comfortable conversation about what it means to protect yourself, to protect your body, but also to protect those around you. The fact that there was a Snapchat with other men, other boys in that saying free pussy, the fact that there were other people in there and no one else could stand up for Jane Doe, that is a travesty.
1: You mentor young girls who dream of attending Cornell. In all of your compassion and hopes that they achieve those dreams, you, I know at this point, have to be honest with them and whether or not you should advise them to go to universities where it seems like there is almost zero consequence for this type of action. At the very least, writing an essay, a slap on the wrist, I mean, laws are laws, rules are rules. What would it need, what would it take, what would you need to see change at Cornell and perhaps other institutions of higher learning to make it safe for girls and make them feel that they are accepted there and can go to school safely as equals with boys?
0: Accountability, right? I opened the essay by naming names of men who were powerful. So these young men who were in this group chat, they're going to be one day be the president, the CEO. We need to start accountability now. We need to discipline the kids now so that when they get older, as I mentioned earlier, they know that there are consequences to their actions. So it starts with the schools, with Cornell saying, we messed up. This was a major failure on Cornell's part. And they had to start by taking accountability and so to ensure that in the future, this doesn't happen again by protecting its students. But they do that with actions. They do that with discipline. And it has to start now.
2: I mean, worth noting, this is not just a Cornell problem, right? This is a problem,
0: right,
2: you know, when it comes to higher education more broadly. We've seen this kind of thing, obviously, at other universities across America. But, I mean, of course, when this comes up in the news, it does strike a chord with a lot of people, especially women, especially parents of young girls, because I imagine, you know, this is every parent's worst nightmare, especially if you have young girls. Rita, we have to leave it there. Thank you. Thank you so much for coming on the show to discuss this. We'll be right back with more.

0: Los Angeles, and this is CNN.
1: All right, welcome back to One World. I'm Zain Asher.
2: And I'm Bianca Rodrigo. Here are some headlines we're watching today. An altercation between two pilots caused a Fly Dubai flight from Dubai to Israel to be diverted to Saudi Arabia earlier Wednesday. Israeli Prime Minister Benjamin Netanyahu says one pilot stabbed the other and appears to have tried to crash the plane. He says one pilot has been arrested. Passengers from the diverted aircraft are now on their way to Tel Aviv in a replacement flight.
1: The U.S. military says the last of its troops in Iraq left the country Wednesday, ending a 12-year mission to fight ISIS. The withdrawal was celebrated by Iran-backed groups, but it's raising concerns among some Iraqis, particularly in the Kurdish region. Baghdad is marking the U.S. withdrawal with a public holiday.
2: A new twist in the police investigation into events around a British airbase at the weekend. Media reports say one of the five men detained had called the police shortly before they were arrested. All five were released on bail a day later. The U.S. military uses the base in its war with Iran.
1: And protesters in Madrid and other Spanish cities continue to call for action to address a major housing crisis. The government has proposed measures to address the problem of soaring rents, but some activists say that bolder steps are needed. Parliament will vote on the government's plans on Friday. All right, an update on our breaking news. A plane bringing home stranded passengers has taken off from Saudi Arabia's Tabuk Airport, and it's on its way to Tel Aviv right now.
2: Yeah, the passengers landed in Saudi Arabia after an emergency on board the flight from Dubai to Tel Aviv. The Israeli Prime Minister said one pilot stabbed the other pilot and then apparently tried to crash the plane. The original flight plunged more than 5,000 meters, that's about 17,000 feet, in less than 2 minutes. Saudi officials say, and we're just being told that the flight has landed in Tel Aviv. One passenger shared this appeal while still in the air.
3: We are here on the plane right now. We have taken control of the terrorists. We are about to land. Anyone who hears me, we need help. We are landing in Tabuk, probably in the Saudi Arabia area, an unknown and unfamiliar area. Everyone on the plane is healthy and whole except for the pilot. We need help.
1: CNN's Eleni Jokos is in Dubai for us following this story. Eleni, I mean, it's impossible to sort of understate the level, or overstate rather, the level of heroism that took place on this flight. I mean, the fact that you had crew, passengers intervening, entering the cockpit, obviously not knowing if their own lives were at risk, and crew, pilots, off-duty pilots essentially landing the plane. Talk to us about the investigation, because yes, there is some speculation about possible motives and what was intended to happen in terms of, you know, could there have been a terrorist attack that was about to take place? We don't know for sure. But what does the investigation look like in terms of talking to the pilots that were involved and also, you know, fly Dubai as well? Walk us through that.
4: Yeah, so there's so many questions unanswered, Zain. In fact, I was just speaking to the director because I know that we have live images of Ben Gurion Airport, and you were saying this a little earlier, a few minutes ago, that the flight, the repatriation flight, has now landed at Ben Gurion Airport after this harrowing experience. And as you can see, you've got Israeli officials as well as military on standby. This was a massive security incident, and it is just absolutely incredible to think about how the plane was stabilized after dropping 17,400 feet in the span of 2 minutes, and then ending up at Tabuk Airport in Saudi Arabia safely. Fly Dubai has said that all crew and passengers are safe. And they haven't said anything about injuries, and we haven't heard any details about injuries from Israeli officials. What we do know that transpired, again, according to Israeli officials, is that the co-pilot and the pilot were in a violent altercation. Stabbing occurred. They were able to break through into the cockpit with the assistance of flight crew as well as passengers. They were able to neutralize the co-pilot. And you can see some harrowing images of some passengers that were covered in blood. And then, interestingly, and this is according to Fly Dubai, that other Fly Dubai crew were able to divert and land the plane safely. So this could have ended very badly, but clearly, everything, I mean, we're seeing this plane land with Israelis right now. So very important development here, Zain and Biana.
1: Right, Eleni Jokos, thank you for that. Appreciate it. Right, still to come here on One World.
2: More on the flight diverted to Saudi Arabia earlier, which is historic in and of itself,
1: right.
2: An Israeli-filled airplane landing in Saudi Arabia. What airline officials are saying and how one mother describes what happened on the plane. That's next.

0: at safeplacetosleep.org.
1: All right, passengers on board the Tel Aviv-bound flight that was forced to divert to Saudi Arabia have actually just arrived in Israel on a replacement flight.
2: Yeah, that's after a harrowing ordeal in the air as they traveled from Dubai to Israel. The Israeli prime minister said one pilot stabbed the other pilot and then apparently tried to crash the plane. The original flight plunged more than 5,000 meters, that's about 17,000 feet, in less than 2 minutes. Benjamin Netanyahu says passengers and crew members helped subdue the attacker, and the flight landed in Saudi Arabia. The mother of one of the passengers has been talking about what her daughter told her.
3: The plane started to lose control. So all the people, they scream, they think they are going. And after a few minutes, two other pilots, they took the shlita, the control, and few Israelis, they ran away to the guy. He took a knife and tried to kill the pilot.
2: All right, joining us now is CNN aviation analyst Miles O'Brien. Miles, we spoke with an Israeli pilot who is a former head of the Israeli Aviation Association, and as one would imagine, he was very responsible in not assuming anything and saying that we're still having to see what this investigation tells us and how things unfold. But from what you know now about the chain of events, what are some of the first questions that come to mind, in particular about how this pilot was able to bring some form of a weapon or potential weapon on board with him?
4: Well, it's worth pointing out that every cockpit on every airliner is equipped with an axe. It's called a crash axe, and it's there for safety, but clearly it could be turned into a weapon. So it's possible that is what happened here. Pilots don't have to bring a sharp object on board. It's right there beside them as they sit in their seats. This raises the larger question of sort of the last item on the list of aviation safety, which is so difficult to address. We've done so many things over the years to improve the technology of flight. The engines are more reliable. The systems are better. Redundancies upon redundancies. After 9/11, we reinforced the cockpit doors. But ultimately, if the individual sitting at the controls of the aircraft, for whatever reason, whether psychological or with the intent of terrorism, makes a decision to do the wrong thing, it's almost impossible to stop that. We've talked a lot about better psychological screening for pilots to ensure we don't get a suicidal pilot, as we saw in 2015 with Germanwings, if you'll recall that one. But if there is truly an intent to commit a crime, it's very difficult for that difficult for the airline or anybody else to root that out. So it's a real problem. And while we don't want to alarm people, it is sort of the last most difficult issue in the world of aviation safety. How do we make the human being at the controls safer?
1: What would it have been like on this flight for the off-duty pilots, the crew that ended up intervening? I mean, I'm just trying to sort of put myself in their shoes. You are suddenly experiencing the plane basically engaging in a really, really rapid descent that I think a lot of people would experience as not normal. And then you're hearing potentially fighting and screaming from the cockpit. I mean, what a harrowing few minutes that would have been. And then someone possibly towards the front of the plane would have had the wherewithal to intervene. And at that point, putting themselves in danger because you have no idea what is happening in the cockpit. And you're now entering the cockpit, trying to sort of stabilize the plane, but knowing that there is somebody who is potentially attacking you at the same time. Just sort of talk to us about what those 3 or 4 minutes would have been like for the crew that intervened and also the passengers.
4: Pure horror, right? You can imagine two people strapped into seats right beside each other in close quarters. If one attacks the other, the victim is quite literally a sitting duck. How do you even get away from an attack like this? And credit must be given to the individual inside the cockpit who is able to open the door. Remember, these doors are hardened and set up in such a way that you can't get in from the outside. If you hadn't been able to breach that cockpit door, what would have happened here is another question on my mind. So somehow that door got opened, and passengers, and there were some pilots on in the back of the plane, off duty, who assisted in getting the aircraft safely on the ground. It's truly heroic, but it reminds me a little bit of what happened on 9/11 in Pennsylvania, in Shanksville. This was the passengers who realized what was happening and took matters into their own hands and perhaps saved the U.S. Capitol from being crashed into by an airliner. You have to wonder what could have happened here if there was a terroristic intent and this aircraft was headed to Tel Aviv. What might have been a target? So it's a combination of passengers flying with the knowledge that these situations can go in this direction post 9/11, and heroic individuals, normal people, everyday people, taking heroic action to save the day. And I can't say enough good things about these people. They're not trained to do this, and yet it appears a much worse outcome could have happened. Certainly, the fact that none of those passengers is, everybody's alive is pretty amazing.
2: A nightmare scenario and then a miraculous scenario at the same time. The fact that the cockpit door somehow got open, whether it was the co-pilot who had the wherewithal to open it during the attack or somebody on the other side, and then for there to be someone to land this plane as well. Truly incredible. Miles, talk to us about the conversations being had right now in airline boardrooms around the world.
4: It's really the elephant in the room. You know, no one wants to really discuss it out loud because it raises such potential concern among the flying public. When you look at that captain and pilot as you get on the aircraft, you know, what's going on between the ears there? We don't know for sure. You know, 99% of the time, these are people who are dedicated to safety and getting you to your location and doing the utmost to make all that happen. But human beings are human beings. And how we set up a system to filter for that kind of intent is a huge challenge. It's much easier for aviation to focus on building a better performing engine or more sophisticated avionics, or for that matter, to come up with a way of hardening a cockpit door. Trying to get inside the human mind and seeing what's going on there and trying to filter out individuals who either for psychological reasons, depression or otherwise, or malevolent intent, might want to do harm with an airplane, that's a huge, huge challenge.
1: And there's no real, I can't sort of see any kind of obvious solution. I mean, you bring up the Germanwings flight in 2015, where I don't even want to bring it up because it's so sad and painful. But essentially, the pilot apparently wanted to commit suicide, and downed the plane. And the way he did it was when one of the pilots went to the bathroom, he locked himself in the cockpit so the other pilot couldn't get in. And so with this, whole movement since 9/11 to reinforce and harden cockpit doors, you have solved many problems, if the threat is coming from the passengers, but you may have inadvertently created another problem. And the solution here, I have no idea. Just give us your take on this idea of, if the threat is coming from within the cockpit and the doors are not able to be opened, that is a concern.
4: Yeah, you talk about an unintended consequence. Not to be flip about this, but it's like the horror film when the phone call is traced and it's coming from inside the house, right? This is inside the cockpit. Everything about the system is built around the idea that you can trust the flight crew. And if you can't trust the flight crew, the foundation of it all kind of crumbles. So are there ways, perhaps, certainly there are technological ways to do this, where an aircraft could be brought under remote control, for example. Maybe this is something we need to look at down the road as automation increases and makes that more practical and possible. Would it be better if we had cameras in the cockpit, not just voice recorders? Pilots have resisted this for a long time. But if you had a aircraft in trouble for one reason or another, and you could literally downlink the video as you're watching this thing unfold, that might provide a measure of safety as well. But it's there needs to be a very honest conversation about how pilots are filtered through the system for their psychological components. It really is in the U.S. It's very much a lip service thing. Psychological exams are, not a priority. And more importantly, pilots are loath to report any problems of depression because they're afraid they'll be immediately grounded. So there's a stigma associated with it, and there's retribution. So until we kind of get an honest conversation going about this, sadly, this kind of thing can happen.
2: I mean, we're talking sort of a sci-fi. I'm just thinking of the movie I just watched with my kids, Minority Report. You almost need like a pre-crime agency developed to test people. And we know how that movie turned out, so that may not be the magic solution either.
4: We don't want Minority Report. No, we don't.
2: No. Miles O'Brien, and we definitely want you and your analysis, though, on as much as we can. Thank you so much. Really appreciate it.
1: Thank you, Miles. We'll be right back with more after the

0: is CNN.
1: All right, you are looking at live pictures outside of Ben-Gurion Airport of what is definitely not an ordinary evening in that country or at that airport as passengers who have had a harrowing day and experience for several hours as their flight thankfully avoided the worst in what appears to have been an attempted terror attack or an attack to bring down the plane. Those passengers, I've been on this flight from Fly Dubai, from Dubai to Tel Aviv. It's usually 2 hours. It's been much longer given that it was diverted to Saudi Arabia. Let's bring in Miles O'Brien. And Miles, as these passengers we see await to leave the plane and are exiting, just walk us through the psychological trauma that they not only have experienced, but how they can help investigators try to piece together the sequence of events. Do we have Miles O'Brien with us?
2: I'm still here. Do you not hear me?
1: Yeah, hello? Sorry. Could you hear the question?
3: Sorry about that. We hear you now.
2: Okay.
1: Could you hear my question?
2: Yeah, I did.
1: Great.
2: I think actually, believe it or not, those two things are kind of intertwined because as they kind of go through in their brain what happened and process it, investigators are going to want to be taking some notes and recording, clearly. And after they're done with the interview, I hope they pin a medal on them because of what they accomplished. These events with the adrenaline flowing, it's difficult for people to recount things in an accurate way, but hopefully they'll be able to piece together the key components of this. And more importantly, give them an opportunity to sort of decompress and have some gratitude for the fact that they're safe back in Israel. I'm sure a few of them have kissed the pavement having arrived. The investigation should be fairly straightforward. All the parties are still with us.
3: Miles, unfortunately, we have to leave it there. We are out of time. Thank you for joining us on this story. The plane that was diverted, that landed in Saudi Arabia, has now landed at Ben-Gurion Airport. We'll be covering this story in the next hour as well. We're going to take a quick break and we'll be back on the other side of this.

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1: This is CNN Breaking News.
2: All right, welcome back. You are watching One World. I'm Zain Asher. We begin with the Israeli Prime Minister Benjamin Netanyahu is calling a most serious security incident aboard a passenger plane bound for Tel Aviv from Dubai. Benjamin Netanyahu says that one of the pilots stabbed the other pilot and appears to have tried to crash the plane.
3: You see here a photo from social media showing a male passenger in a bloodied T-shirt. We can pull up that photo I'm referring to. A spokesperson for Fly Dubai says there was an altercation in the cockpit and a crew member diverted and landed the aircraft in Saudi Arabia. The spokesperson cautioned that at this early stage, the underlying reasons and motives are unknown. Earlier, an Israeli official said that an Omani national was the co-pilot. Of course, we're going to go to Eleni Giokos now to give us the very latest. Eleni, we know that the passengers have landed now after a harrowing day at Ben Gurion Airport, having been diverted to Saudi Arabia. What more are we learning about the sequence of events?
4: Yeah, so I mean, we can get into the sequence because they're really dramatic and frankly, just absolutely harrowing for the passengers we're about to see that have just landed at Ben Gurion Airport. And we saw some images earlier of some passengers holding flowers as well as welcome balloons for the families that were waiting for the passengers that were meant to arrive earlier this morning and hearing the absolute awful news around the incidents that transpired throughout the day. I mean, a welcome return for these passengers. From what we understand, Fly Dubai had sent an aircraft to Saudi Arabia to pick up some of the passengers and take them back to Israel. From what we understand, some passengers refused to board the plane, waiting for Israeli military aircraft or an aircraft where we know the Israeli government was efforting that. We also hear from Israeli officials that Riyadh has refused an Israeli aircraft to land in Saudi Arabia, keeping in mind there's no diplomatic relations between Israel and Saudi Arabia. So these very welcome images, Biana, I have to say. I mean, some of the accounts that we heard from passengers, just absolutely harrowing. And imagine this, you're sitting at 34,000 altitude, then it just goes down to 16,600 feet. And that is absolutely harrowing. All the experts that I've spoken to say that that is completely unprecedented. Think about the G-force that the aircraft experienced, that the people in the plane experienced. We haven't heard anything about injuries of any of the passengers just yet. Fly Dubai hasn't confirmed that. We haven't heard that from Israeli sources or officials as yet, but waiting to hear a bit more news around that. But passengers had to intervene after hearing loud screams from the cockpit. Eventually, when they were able to get into the cockpit by the assistance of Fly Dubai crew, passengers intervened and were able to neutralize the co-pilot that allegedly stabbed the pilot. The pilots and co-pilots both had to be taken to hospital. There were two other Fly Dubai crew that were able to then take control of the aircraft and landed safely. And a lot of concern around how this could have gone extremely wrong, because when you don't have the pilots manning the plane, luckily, and we don't know if it was coincidence or if it's protocol in terms of landing in Israel, there were extra pilots on the plane, Biana. So just, thinking about the families here and the passengers that had to encounter this absolutely harrowing experience.
2: Yeah, and obviously, Eleni, we want to avoid any sort of premature speculation about motive at this point in time. But obviously, you know, for people who are watching and reading what happened here, you have a situation whereby, you know, there is some kind of altercation that breaks out between two pilots. Most of the passengers on board, about 170 of them, are Israeli. And obviously, you can't separate that from what is happening in the region. But talk to us about what the investigation looks like. I mean, obviously, they are going to talk to the passengers, they're going to talk to the pilots, but to give us a sense of how the investigation is going to unfold so that a motive does emerge. I mean, was this, you know, a pilot-to-pilot altercation, or was it part of something bigger? I mean, that's the question that a lot of people are asking.
4: So, yes, and it's a very good question. Initially when this happened and it was Israeli officials that confirmed it was a violent altercation, Fly Dubai had just said it was an incident. So we weren't sure if it was sort of a personal issue between the two pilots. But we knew something went terribly wrong when the aircraft lost so much altitude. So the questions that we're asking right now, why was the plane not on autopilot? So, you know, someone has to take physical control of the plane for it to drop so dramatically in altitude. So what transpired in that moment? So that's the one thing. An aviation expert that I spoke to, it's either that it was deliberate, that it was taken off autopilot to try and get it down to that altitude. Prime Minister Benjamin Netanyahu said this a little earlier, and they're saying that the pilot had tried to crash the plane. The co-pilots had tried to crash the plane after the stabbing incident. Now, we don't have that information from Fly Dubai, and Fly Dubai has been very explicit, and this is what they say. It is early stage. We don't know the underlying reasons and motives, and we should refrain from premature speculation, asking all parties to refrain from speculation. This is after we've heard from Israeli sources and, of course, from Prime Minister Benjamin Netanyahu around what transpired and what could be behind this. The experience of the passengers, obviously the crew is going to be, you know, interviewed, and the pilots, importantly. And of course, there's always the black box where, you know, all of this stuff is recorded, where it's going to be very telling in terms of what actually happened. Keeping in mind that the Dubai-Tel Aviv route is very popular. UAE and Israel have normalized relations. And it is very telling that the plane had to land in Saudi Arabia. Now, it's happened before, especially during the war. And, you know, passengers were repatriated safely into Israel. So this is what we're seeing again. There's going to be a lot of diplomacy in the background. But analysts that I've spoken to say this isn't just an aviation security issue, but this is going to be a diplomatic issue as well that the region is going to have to face head on.
2: Right, Eleni Jokos, live for us there. Thank you so much. Right, let's hear from Alon Pereg. He is a retired Israel Defense Forces fighter pilot. Alon, thank you so much for being with us. I mean, as I was just saying to our correspondent there in Dubai, you know, we don't necessarily know the motive just yet, and it's important not to speculate prematurely at this point in time. But you look at what the Israeli Prime Minister said, that this might indeed have been a potential terrorist attack. And if it is, if that is confirmed as a motive here, it does represent a different type of security threat for Israel. Because obviously Israel has so much experience when it comes to dealing with rocket attacks, missile attacks, armed infiltrations, that sort of thing. I mean, the Israelis are experts at dealing with those kinds of threats. But the idea that you could have a threat on a flight from inside the cockpit is a different type of security threat for Israel. If that is confirmed, if it was an attempted terrorist attack, what does that change for Israel going forward in terms of how it deals with aviation security?
0: Well, that is a game changer in lots of ways, and it should reflect on many aspects of international aviation as a whole. But let's think about it. The terror did not manage to attack in the aviation, in the general aviation, in the last 25 years since September 11, because the world is bracing and trying not to let it prevail. So I'm not sure if it's going to launch a new wave. And just remember, he did not succeed eventually. So I'm not sure. There will be implications, there will be changes in the global looking of people. For example, Israeli pilots, I was an airline pilot for the last 20 years, are going through security screening. Do the Dubai or other airlines run through security screening as well? I'm not sure. That's something that could change, I think.
3: And how would you, Alon, suggest that change? I mean, this really is historic, and thank goodness it ended the way it did. But for the first time in over 20 years, there was an attempted hijacking, or attack on a plane that was bound for Israel. As you noted, Israeli pilots are tested, screened, prepared for things that most pilots and passengers around the world can only see in movies. But what do you think now the standard needs to be for other, either perhaps copycat, or this is a very volatile region, it's a volatile world, to prevent other types of attacks that could end, sadly, in a much more grave situation?
0: Well, unfortunately, we are, as Israelis, are leading the fight against terror. Remember that before September 11, only Israeli planes were closing the cockpit doors. And after September 11, all the world started to do it. So everybody did not understand why we did the inspection of passengers while passengers throughout the world were walking into the plane. So I think the world should follow the Israeli regulations right now with regards to pilots. There will be attempts again and again. That's correct. But I think these regulations should be followed, and I believe the Israeli authorities will cooperate. And I think that's the only way that we can continue making the aviation safe and maintaining this record of 25 years without any casualty because of terror in the aviation. Remember, still until today, it was not broken.
2: So what does it mean specifically if there is additional vetting of crew members, especially on flights going into Tel Aviv? What does that actually look like?
0: I'm not sure that it will be a physical thing that we'll do only to pilots going to Tel Aviv, but I believe that the whole world should adopt a way to check who are the pilots that are flying their planes. Because today it's Israel, tomorrow it's a cooperative country, let's say United States, that will be the target of terrorism. So I believe that all the world should adopt some kind of a process of validating that their pilots do not have a record of terrorism, etc. That's the only thing that can be done, and eventually, we have to face it sincerely. The world does not know how to cope with one terrorist that decides to act by himself. So we might expect other events like this.
3: What did you think when you learned of this potential tragedy ended up being a miracle, really, as we're seeing passengers. You can't see what we're seeing, but family members are greeting passengers right now outside of Ben-Gurion after they've had that harrowing experience of not only plunging the way they did thousands of feet, but being witness to terror. When you first heard of this and then found out that the plane was landed, most likely by other pilots, what are some of the lessons learned about how to avoid a frightening situation like this going forward? Because most passengers don't know how to fly a plane.
0: Yeah, that's correct. And I think that the phrase from Peter Pan, that you need to do this and this, and you need some kind of a fairy powder. You need to have luck here. Because we had some components that if they were not there, we would have ended with a tragedy. One is that the pilot could survive the initial attack. As much as I can say, nobody could open the door from outside unless the pilot would have done that. That's one thing. Second thing are the brave passengers that rushed in and neutralized the attacker. And the third thing, that there was an extra crew, which does not exist in such events. Now, bear in mind, the plane was diving 15,000 feet, something like that, and I believe suffered a very heavy loads on its structure. You could see that a part of its tail is missing, probably due to the large forces that were on it. So the plane was not in its best position to land. So we had a couple of miracles coming together on this holiday of Sukkot in Israel. So it's a kind of a Sukkot miracle, as opposed to something happened 3 years ago, which was the opposite.
2: Yeah, and we're looking at passengers essentially being interviewed at Ben Gurion Airport. I mean, you can imagine the sense of relief, gratitude. You know, obviously they're still shocked about what they experienced, I imagine, but they're being interviewed as they land after that harrowing flight, that emergency landing that took place in Saudi Arabia, and then the additional plane that ended up taking them to Ben Gurion Airport, their original destination. I want to ask you what that moment would have been like for the off-duty pilots. I mean, you can just imagine, you're an off-duty pilot. We see off-duty pilots on planes all the time. You're expecting an ordinary flight, right? And then all of a sudden, there might be, and again, I want to avoid any kind of premature speculation, an attempted hijacking happening in the cockpit. And as an off-duty pilot, you have to make this very extraordinary, unusual decision about intervening, you know, in a potentially dangerous situation, a life-threatening situation happening in the cockpit, and then also intervening to land the plane as well. I mean, there has to have been, as you point out, so many miracles in order for, you know, the outcome that we're seeing unfold on our screens right now, whereby nobody was injured, and well, not nobody was injured, but obviously nobody lost their life. But on top of that, the real sort of quick decision-making by those off-duty pilots, I mean, really beggars belief, and it's something that, you know, will stay with me for a long time. Just give us your take on what that would have been like, those few minutes.
0: Yeah, I think that every pilot, when they are off-duty, like myself, I'm retired from the airline for 3 years now. Every time that I board the plane, I am in some kind of an alert. Well, and I'm thinking about what would have happened if they needed me there. So I think that's pretty natural for the pilot to step forward. But again, when it's some kind of an event with streaming and things are not really clear to what's happening, I think it's very much to be appreciated. So the pilot could step forward and do it. Eventually landing a plane, any plane, when you are an ex-pilot, should be something that you know how to do. So, but stepping forward is the thing.
3: Yeah, and Alon, again, we're just showing, I don't know, I wish you could see it, because I would imagine it would be quite emotional for you as well to see these pilots. You can hear it. the reunions with family members on what would have just been an ordinary day where something extraordinary, really, in the larger scale of history, has been happening for quite a while, for a couple of years now, and that is Israelis flying to the Emirates and vice versa. I think that the takeaway here in a postmortem shouldn't be to prevent that from happening again. So what needs to happen within both diplomatic circles and, I would say, perhaps, you know, for security and safety, to make sure that the takeaway isn't to close borders?
0: So first of all, we need to know all the facts. And I believe the facts will be revealed. I hope the Saudi authorities will cooperate fully and reveal, as you said, the black box and all the investigation of the pilot and the attacker. And then I believe that there will be an analysis that will show exactly what should be done to eliminate the risk, not to annihilate it, but to eliminate the risk with more checks, with more screening, without killing the aviation between Israel and the rest of the world.
2: You know, do you think that, you know, obviously Israelis have a sort of long exposure to security emergencies, you know, just given the environment that country is in consistently. Do you think that kind of mindset really helps in this kind of emergency situation? Because you've got to imagine the level of adrenaline, the level of sort of fear that crew members and passengers would have been feeling, and then to be able to have the presence of mind to still intervene and land the plane calmly in that kind of environment is really quite something, Alon.
0: Yes, it is. It is called, I believe, resilience, or the way how you can cope with emergencies and the pilots are trained to do that. And Israelis are trained by our nature to go through these events. And remember, we're 3 years in a war, and going abroad should be something that you are looking forward to and not looking forward to diving in a plane 15,000 feet. What can I say? It's a shocking experience, and I believe that we know how to handle it. I hope we will be able to draw the right lessons out of it.
3: Alon, if you can speak to us just about this bond, typically 99.9% among pilots, no matter their country of origin, what language they speak, they're all, for the most part, very professional. If you can speak from your experience as a pilot, perhaps not to falsely, but to reassure and remind our viewers that most flights, you see nothing but cooperation and professionalism on board planes, no matter their origin or the backgrounds of their pilots.
0: That's absolutely correct. Keep in mind that right now, as we speak, we have more than 1 million people flying all over the world, with more than 5 billion people traveling every year all over the world. And few people are injured within a year. So this entire safety record cannot be achieved unless all the components are cooperating. I've been flying 20 years as an airline pilot all over the world, and I could get only good cooperation inside the cockpit, outside, with other passengers, with the air traffic controller. This is a community that is that has a strong bond and strong common task for a safe travel. And I think that everybody should remember that eventually flying is the safest mean of transportation, and maybe even safer than sitting in a coffee shop somewhere, because you are being treated very well. So an event like this, remember, nobody was injured, let alone only the pilot, of course, that suffered this thing. So eventually it works, this thing.
2: Alon, you mentioned something I thought was quite interesting at the top of your answer. You said you hope that the right lessons are learned from this. The right lessons. What did you mean by that?
0: Oh, you caught me. Okay. You could very easily paralyze all the world with regulations that will

0: Alon, my last question was one of optimism. I'm going to flip that now and turn a bit dark, but I think it is an important question from a safety and security standpoint as well. We are seeing all of these passengers leaving the airport with smiles on their faces. It is stunning given what they've experienced today. So relieved to be home. But you're also a retired Air Force pilot. We know that in the early moments now, when the distress signal went out, that Israel scrambled its planes, similarly to what we saw happen after the tragedy of 9/11. Talk about what those planes would have been trained and prepared to do, and a reminder, those fighter pilots would be approaching a plane filled with Israeli passengers.
1: I cannot reveal the orders that I was given, but I will tell you this. Eventually, when a plane crashes in the center of a large city, everybody is killed. So I believe that the orders are might be very harmful, but I don't want to expose everything that I know. And I should leave it to your imagination. It's not a nice thing.
2: Alon, you know, we were talking a moment ago, and my question to you was about the fact that, you know, Israelis obviously do have quite a lot of experience compared to many other countries in terms of dealing with emergency situations, and that kind of mindset probably assisted in this security incident. You talked about the Israeli resilience and, you know, even though the pilots, or rather the crew members, performed exceedingly well under pressure, even though they ran towards danger, there's still likely, I imagine, Alon, going to be a psychological component to how they recover from this. I mean, you're dealing with a situation where a plane dropped about 17,000 feet in 2 minutes. You had crew members intervening. They could have obviously lost their lives in terms of the altercation in the cockpit. So even though, you know, disaster was averted from a certain perspective and you had these very, very brave crew members intervening, possibly saving hundreds of lives, if not more, you know, the psychological impact of this, I imagine, will likely stay with some of those crew members for quite some time. Talk to us about that.
1: It's a trauma. It's a trauma for the crew members. It's a trauma for the passengers. It's traumatic for many more people because we have a lot of people that are suffering for fear of flying, and this is triggering them. So we have circles of trauma here, and we have to address all of them. I believe that the passengers will have to go through some kind of help, and also the pilots, but many people, and I'm dealing with fear of flying in Israel. I'm helping people, and they're already contacting me and saying, oh, my fear of flying emerged again. So yes, these are circles of trauma that will need to be taken care of.
0: Alon, you talk about the trauma, and we're approaching the third anniversary of the October 7th terror attacks in Israel, a country arguably still traumatized by what unfolded that day. When this happened today, did the timing surprise you? I mean, we have a war going on now with Iran. The Prime Minister of Israel just returned yesterday from a historic trip for a meeting with the President of the Emirates. Just tell me your take on the timing.
1: My take on the timing is that there is nothing surprising in Israel or in the Middle East as a whole. And we have elections coming, and we have internal debates, and we have everything in it. So I'm not sure if that pilot or the ones that were sending him, if there were any, calculated it exactly like this. But it is a pile up of events that we have to deal with, and we have to understand it's all together.

0: Nation correspondent Mary Schiavo joining us live now as well. So, Mary, I want to talk to you about the investigation, right? Because that's, I imagine, going to be the central focus, especially for Israeli security personnel. You know, they're going to want to construct a minute-by-minute timeline of what happened inside that cockpit, who initiated the attack, what sort of vetting both pilots would have had, you know, what sort of weapon was used. I mean, we live in a world, in the post 9/11 world, you know, you're not, it's very difficult to bring any kind of weapon aboard an aircraft. Was it a knife that was used? Was it perhaps something else that they misused in order to initiate some kind of stabbing? Talk to us about the questions that are going to be asked here, Mary.
1: Well, this is a massively important investigation, and after all, it's a criminal investigation in addition to an aviation security investigation, and it's going to cause literally countries around the world to rethink how they have thought about security, because since 9/11, 2001, everyone has thought about, well, the passengers are the danger, we have to screen them.
0: Mary, can I just stand you by,
1: lane,
0: Mary?
1: Had a separate
0: Mary,
1: lane that they could go into
0: Mary, can
1: for
0: I have you
1: security.
0: Hold that thought? Mary, can I have you hold that thought? Because a passenger is speaking and you want to listen.
1: Sure.
2: It starts broken and again with guns. And then we saw there is a very lot of crowd in the front landing near the cockpit. And we understood that there is a problem over there. But luckily, a couple of passengers took over. The welcome was outstanding. They took care of it.
0: All right, we were just trying to hear what a passenger who was aboard that Fly Dubai plane that was diverted to Saudi Arabia and then obviously landed moments ago at Ben Gurion Airport. It was very difficult to hear him, but obviously there clearly is a sense of relief. And, you know, a lot of people have questions about what passengers experienced on that harrowing flight. Mary, I'm going to have you continue your thought. You were talking about the investigation.
1: Sure. Well, and I said they were going to rethink whether or not we need to have these separate lanes for aircraft crew, that they can have less scrutiny as to what they're carrying on board. They keep referring to a stabbing. Everybody assumes a knife, but you're correct. We don't know yet what they, you know, what the attacker had. And then also it's going to bring up the issues again that we discussed many times over the years about pilot suicides. Egypt Air back in 1999, the plane was intentionally crashed into the Atlantic Ocean coming out of the Western Hemisphere. We're going to discuss the Germanwings flight again. That was back in 2015. So pilot checking, backgrounds, mental health, criminal contacts, associations, all that's going to come into play. And then again, people will be questioning the fact that this plane was full of Israeli citizens, and people will remember the hijacking of Air France way back in 1976, where it ended in Entebbe in Uganda with Israeli forces freeing the plane, led by none other than a young Israeli named Netanyahu. He died on July 4th, 1976. That will come into play as to whether this was an attempt to hijack the plane for hostages to exchange. There's so many issues here. This is a massive investigation and a massively important investigation.
3: Yeah, you're referencing Yoni Netanyahu, the older brother of Prime Minister Benjamin Netanyahu, who became a real hero and remains as much in Israel. If I can bring Alon back in to the conversation, and Alon, as a former pilot, and answering or trying to get more information on what could be used as a weapon inside of a cockpit if that weapon wasn't brought on board by the pilot. Earlier in the hour, we spoke with our aviation analyst who said that there's an axe that is in the cockpit that can be used in case of an emergency. Just give us your take, without jumping to conclusions, about those types of possibilities. Oh, guys, I think can we?
1: Well, absolutely. Yeah. I mean, there are many things.
3: Mary, sorry. I think that was too Alon, but Alon, I don't know. Can we get his mic back up? Alon.
0: He's talking.
3: I mean, okay.
0: We can have Mary answer the question.
3: Yeah. Okay, we're having technical issues as we obviously are following this breaking news story. We're going to take a quick break and be right back with more.

0: This is CNN.
1: All right, let's take a look here. You are looking at live pictures. This is at Ben-Gurion Airport near Tel Aviv, where airline passengers who survived a really terrifying ordeal have now landed safely at Israel's main international airport. The Israeli Prime Minister says that one of the pilots aboard a passenger plane that was bound for Tel Aviv from Dubai essentially stabbed another and appears to have tried to crash the plane. Benjamin Netanyahu says the passengers and crew broke into the cockpit and subdued the assailant. Right now it is 7:30 in the evening there in Tel Aviv. We've seen people being interviewed. There's a heavy media presence, as you can imagine, at Ben-Gurion Airport. And we've seen a lot of people cheering and just, you know, very sort of celebratory mood at the airport, given what those passengers experienced and may have indeed survived. CNN's Eleni Jokos is in Dubai for us following this story. So, Eleni, you have a situation whereby Benjamin Netanyahu, the Israeli prime minister, has sort of drawn his own conclusions, or rather, you know, sort of looking at the situation. Obviously, he's spoken to Israeli security personnel about what happened on this flight. But it is important to really reiterate that there hasn't been a formal investigation yet about what took place. We don't want to speculate prematurely. What do we know for sure at this point, Eleni?
2: Yeah, I mean, really important questions there. And we've been asking these all day. What we know for sure is that there was a violent altercation. This has been confirmed by Fly Dubai, as well as Israeli officials. We know how violent and dangerous it was, because we've seen a lot of the images that are now being released from the passengers that were on board. We also know that this plane dropped dramatically by 17,400 feet. In 2 minutes, according to flight radar, showing how serious, dramatic, and dangerous the situation became. Fly Dubai has also released, really importantly, more information around two other pilots that were on board that were able to stabilize the plane and then landed safely in Tabuk, in northwestern part of Saudi Arabia. This plane released an emergency signal in the early hours of this morning. And that obviously activated quite a lot of concern in the region. But importantly, Prime Minister Netanyahu, as well as the defense minister, got together in a security cabinet meeting and also activated jet fighters as well. This all goes to show that this is not only an aviation issue, but also something very serious that transpired on the plane. And Israeli officials and sources tell us that this could have been a terror attack. Fly Dubai says we should not speculate, that authorities and all parties involved should not speculate at this point while they are conducting the investigation, which will be absolutely pertinent in understanding why and how the people on board this flight went through one of the most harrowing experiences, experiencing the G-force of that drop. And importantly, not knowing if they were going to be able to land safely. We've seen some of these images from Ben-Gurion Airport. A lot of children, Zane, that were on board that flight. One can only imagine what they experienced. And then a few hours later, having to board another Fly Dubai flight to get to Israel. So all of these things playing a big role psychologically, physically on the passengers, and then importantly, what this ultimately means in terms of security threat. If it is a terror attack, what does it ultimately mean for the region? What does it mean for Israel? What does it mean for the UAE?
3: Eleni, let's listen in.
2: Yeah.
4: To make sure that there were no serious injuries. A few people who just ensured that they were okay. We did another assessment once they reached the hall inside the terminal. One passenger, approximately 50 years old, was taken to hospital with a chest injury. He's also in mild condition. My name is Arya Myers, paramedic with Magen David Adom. A-R-Y-E-H-M-Y-E-R-S.
3: Eleni, I believe it was very difficult to hear from this paramedic who was speaking with reporters as family members are cheering as they're greeting loved ones. But it sounded like he said all passengers, all things considered, are safe, and mentioned perhaps one passenger that may have been checked into a hospital with some injuries. That was all I could really glean from what he said, but we'll follow up on that story and the latest on the physical and obviously the emotional state of so many of these passengers.
2: Yeah, absolutely. I mean, one of the things that I spoke with the aviation experts that I've spoken to, they said they would be very surprised if there wasn't any injury because of that, you know, that plummet in altitude, unless everyone was wearing seat belts. And then you've also got the issue of loose objects that could be flying around. So, you know, interesting to hear that perhaps someone has been treated. But by all accounts, Fly Dubai has said that everyone was safe and accounted for. I think we'll get more information in terms of the physical toll of many of the passengers. But very notable here, I mean, there's a lot of, you know, people are happy. This could have been absolutely a tragic incident. We also heard from family members earlier in the day when they had no idea what was going on, waiting for this flight to land. As the news broke, we heard testimony from some of the families and absolutely petrified about, you know, what actually ensued. The fact that it landed safely in Saudi Arabia, by many people have been said this was a miracle. We also have heard there are a couple of families that decided to stay behind in Tabuk. They didn't want to board a Fly Dubai plane, according to Israeli officials, and that Riyadh had rejected allowing Israeli aircraft to land in Saudi Arabia. We're also monitoring that side of the story. And Biana, I have to remind you, there are no diplomatic relations between Saudi Arabia and Israel. They did open up airspace for flyovers in 2022. There was a bit of warming. And earlier this year, you'll remember when an aircraft had to land during the height of the war in Riyadh. You know, Israelis were repatriated back to Israel safely. So, you know, there is precedent for this. So let's see how this transpires. But, you know, these images are absolutely incredible to see after, you know, covering the story all day and hearing some of the testimony and the harrowing experiences. And also just really heartwarming to see some children on board here as well. One can only imagine their experience that lasted, you know, a few hours this morning, not knowing how it was going to end.
3: No doubt. So reassuring to see that this reunion happening right now. I just want to bring in, I believe, do we have Yossi ready? Yossi Melman, can you hear us? We're going to take a quick break and come back with an Israeli security analyst right after.

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1: All right, take a look here. We are looking at live pictures of what is not an ordinary evening at Ben Gurion Airport. You see a few people there waving the Israeli flag and passengers being interviewed as they land on what was, quite frankly, a pretty harrowing flight that was from Dubai all the way to Tel Aviv and then had to make an emergency landing in Saudi Arabia. That those passengers have now arrived at Ben Gurion Airport, and there is an atmosphere of relief, celebration, and certainly gratitude, quite frankly, towards the crew members and the off-duty pilots who intervened to ensure that plane did land safely.
2: Thank you. Let's bring in Israeli intelligence security commentator Yossi Melman for more now. Yossi, you've written on X that the facts so far point to an attempt to crash this plane in a September 11th type style. Given everything that you are hearing from your contacts in the security establishment, how much of that is established? And what is still the working assumption? Because as we heard from Air Dubai, they are not making statements like this right now.
3: Yes, it's pretty established. The Israeli Defense Minister Israel Katz said it was a terror attempt. It was supposed to be an Israeli 9/11, no doubt about it. Due to the bravery of the pilot, the captain, an Indian captain, who fought when he was stabbed by his co-pilot from Oman, and because of the courage decision by three, four Israeli passengers who entered the cockpit, they basically saved the lives of 180 Israelis and the crew. And one has also to acknowledge that there, luckily, there was an alternative crew on board, and they took over the sticks and stabilized the plane before he landed safely in Saudi Arabia in Kabul.
1: Yossi, just talk to us about, you know, what the investigation is really going to be looking at here. I mean, obviously, you know, there's going to be interviews that that will take place with passengers, crew members who intervened, obviously the pilots. You know, the voice recorders are going to be paramount, you know, trying to establish some kind of timeline and really looking at what kind of potential weapon was brought inside the cockpit. We all know that post 9/11, it is very difficult to bring in any kind of sharp object, weapon onto a flight, let alone a cockpit, and whether or not it was actually a knife that was used or another object, another sharp object that was potentially misused. What will be the focus for investigators, Yossi?
3: Well, the focus will be on the co-pilot. It is already an ongoing investigation, a joint team of Saudi Arabian, Emirati, the Omani authorities, and Israel, the Mossad and the Shin Bet. They are investigating. And the focus would be on the background of the Omani co-pilot, how he was trained, by whom, who did he write before the flight any post that could provide some signs that he planned something, or talk to friends and family in order to establish what was his motive. But the motive is clear, that he wanted to crash the airplane. Now, I believe that the lesson that would be drawn, not just by from this investigation, would be that security has to be tightened, not only screening and vetting passengers, but also the crew members, and especially foreign crew members who are hired by the aviation companies. They have to go lie detectors. Their background mm-hmm. has to be really reviewed and checked very thoroughly.
1: Yossi, we have to leave it there, but thank you so much for joining us on this. We'll be right back with more after the short break.
3: Thank you.

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1: All right, I want to quickly recap our breaking news. Passengers from the diverted Fly Dubai flight have been arriving at Ben Gurion Airport there in Tel Aviv moments ago. One of the passengers on that harrowing flight spoke about the ordeal.
2: I tell you that the most terrifying moment in this flight was when the pilot lost his control and the plane was falling down something about 6 kilometers, and then I felt that I'm losing it and I'm going to lose all my family. My wife was beside me, my little boy was also beside me, and I was separated from them, and that's all. It was very, very terrifying.
3: Did you see the struggle? What? You were part of the struggle with the kidnap?
2: No. Although I sit in the front of the plane, there was a group of young people, and they fought with the second pilot.
4: Passenger there describing the harrowing ordeal that they experienced today. I think he speaks for all those passengers that they are just so grateful to be home and reunited with their family. All right, that is it for One World Today. I'm Bianca Gold-Rodriguez.
1: I'm Zane Asher. Thank you so much for watching. Emma Poore is up next.

0: and this is CNN.
1: Hello, everyone, and welcome to Amanpour. Here's what's coming up.
2: Violence in the cockpit and a plunging flight bound for Israel. We have the details. Plus,
3: Mr. President, you must be worried about the midterms.
4: I don't worry about it. Mr.
2: President. The midterms loom with record low approval ratings for President Trump. Amid growing Republican discontent, GOP strategist Mark Short tells me what the party needs to do now. And
5: Britain with belief again, people with hope again.
2: The UK's new Labour Prime Minister promises to deliver at his first party conference. Can he address the affordability crisis and economic growth? I ask economist and author Mariana Mazzucato. Also ahead,
6: Trump's own lived experience of the last 18 months has been trying to do things to damage China and to discover that the result was hurting the United States.
2: Takeaways from Trump and Xi's D.C. summit. Author Joshua Cooper-Ramo discusses U.S.-China relations and his new book, Darwin's Lock.

0: Welcome to the program, everyone. I'm Christiana Manpour in London. A foiled attack, a potential hijacking, according to the Israeli Prime Minister Benjamin Netanyahu, a pilot on an Israel-bound flight was stabbed by another one, another pilot. The Fly Dubai plane, with nearly 200 people aboard, was forced to make an emergency landing in Saudi Arabia after crew members and passengers apparently overpowered the assailant, whose motive is still unclear at this time. Israeli officials say it could have been a terrorist attack. Many of those passengers on board have now made it home, arriving at Israel's Ben-Gurion Airport in Tel Aviv. So let's bring in correspondent Eleni Jokas. She is coming to us from Dubai. I think that was the origin of the flight. What can you tell us, Eleni, from what any officials are telling you about how this could have happened like this?
1: Yeah, I know. And what's interesting is most of the information that we're getting is from Israeli officials, Israeli sources, as well as passengers and their experience. Fly Dubai, for its part, has put out two press releases. In the morning, they said it was an incident. They didn't say it was a violent altercation. We already had that news from Israeli officials. And a short while ago, about a couple of hours ago, they put out another press release, and they say it was an altercation. And they've also been very clear about not speculating around why and how this happened and to allow the investigation to go through. And frankly, it feels like this is a message to Israel because it says that we urge all parties to refrain from premature speculation. We know that Israeli sources have been very clear around this being a terror attack. What we've heard from passengers was absolutely harrowing, Christiane. I mean, frankly, loud screams were heard eventually when the cockpit opened up. Still not very clear on how that happened, but passengers intervened and were able to neutralize the co-pilot that stabbed the pilot, again, according to Israeli officials. And then there were two Flyer Dubai crew members that were able to stabilize the plane after it descended dramatically by 17,400 feet in 2 minutes and then land safely in northwestern Saudi Arabia.
0: Honestly, it sounds miraculous the way they managed to stabilize the plane, that another crew apparently was on board to be able to do that, and that it landed. I'm still confused, or I'm sure we all are. How is it that in the post 9/11 world, that secure door, between the cockpit and the plane, how could the passengers breach it? I mean, that was a stroke of luck as well.
1: Exactly. And aviation experts that we've spoken to say that either the pilot was able to open it up because there's now sort of this firewall in place. You can only open up the cockpit from the inside, I guess not taking into account that you could have an altercation between the pilots. So the hypothesis is that they either use an axe, which is used for emergencies, that they passengers and crew could have used that to open up the door, or the pilot was able to breach that. The other sort of questions that we're asking right now is what was the source of the argument and sort of the altercation here. But what is very telling, and when this story broke, Christiane, and we're looking at the numbers, we're like, okay, this flight had to do an emergency landing. The big red flag was this massive drop in the altitude. But it wasn't only that. According to flight radar, airplanes release what they call a squawk code. Initially, it was just an emergency code, which is normal and universal for planes that are going through some kind of emergency. But then it shifted its code, which basically highlights a hijacking possibility. Then it changed its code again to just an emergency. And that really activated everyone in the region, specifically the Israeli Prime Minister, that got into a cabinet meeting with security, and then Israeli fighter jets then scrambled to see what was going on. So there's a lot of interesting things that transpired, but I think as we start to get more information, specifically from passengers in terms of how harrowing it was, the people that were close to the cockpit and had that firsthand experience, the images we're seeing of people, you know, covered in blood, shows that this was absolutely serious and could have been a tragedy had the pilots, the extra pilots on the aircraft, not stabilized this plane.
0: I'm sure it's difficult, and I'd love to hear from an aviation expert. I mean, to plunge two-thirds pretty much of the altitude. It must be, there must be a point of no return below which you can't stabilize or bring a plane up. So that also was amazing. The other thing is, you know, obviously Israel does not have diplomatic relations with Saudi Arabia. None of those passengers on board would have had any visas or anything like that. So that, you know, clearly it turned out fine and they were all taken back home. But that must have been pretty politically fraught as well.
1: Absolutely. And you're right to say, I mean, Saudi Arabia, Israel have not normalized relations. I mean, it's a hot button issue. We know that President Trump has been talking about this for quite some time. There's a lot of pressure on Saudi Arabia. We know the UAE has normalized with Israel. That's why we have flights from Dubai that head into Tel Aviv. It's a very popular route. And then you have, you know, a plane that was destined for Israel with a lot of Israelis on board that now are stuck in Saudi Arabia. There is precedent, though, in terms of Saudi Arabia assisting Israelis to get out and repatriate back to Israel. There have been two other incidents over the years, and this has gone very smoothly. So there's a lot of diplomatic effort that goes on behind the scenes. I spoke to one political analyst a short while ago who says to me that Saudi Arabia is also trying not to sort of show, at least publicly, that they're getting closer to Israel. So that's really important at a time where we are seeing enormous geopolitical ructions, tensions here with the Iran war. So there's a lot of diplomatic issues, apart from this being an aviation problem, because you mentioned 9/11. You mentioned how many sort of firewalls have been put in place into airports and vetting of pilots. What went wrong here is going to be the big question. I mean, Israeli officials said that the co-pilot was an Omani national, and now there's going to be an investigation into this. How could an Omani national be a pilot? So we still haven't heard from UAE authorities. Fly Dubai has not given a lot of information around this. So we really are just relying on Israeli sources right now, as you know, we're waiting to hear more of the news. The one good piece of news that we've seen is, you know, the passengers landing at Ben Gurion Airport. And what's very striking is there are a lot of children on board this flight. One can only imagine how absolutely harrowing it must have been, Christiane.
0: Indeed. I mean, oh, terrible. But at least it seems all these people have got home safe and sound, despite some of the scrapes that I mean, it's just incredible that they managed to survive and keep that plane in the air until it landed. Obviously, Eleni, thank you so much. Obviously, the big question is, who was that assailant? How did he get into a cockpit with a weapon, if that's what he had? And what was the motive? We'll wait to hear as soon as we can the answer to those questions. Eleni, thanks again for being with us. Now, Americans go to the polls in just over a month for the midterms. Both in the United States and here abroad, they are widely viewed as a referendum on President Trump's policies, from the cost of living to soaring energy prices and the president's own low approval ratings. Republicans face an uphill battle. In some of the most competitive districts, GOP candidates are now distancing themselves from the president's record, chief among them his war on Iran and the pocketbook fallout. For more on all of this, Mark Short joins me from Washington. He's chairman of Advancing American Freedom, and he served as chief of staff for Vice President Mike Pence during Trump 1.0. Mark Short, welcome back to the program.
2: Thank you.
0: Can I just first ask you, let's stay in the Middle East. Good to have you on. This Iran war is really now becoming something that Republicans can't just sort of sit back and kind of look at. They're, a lot of them anyway, actively distancing themselves from the fallout. Talk to me a little bit about the impact that's having on the midterms.
2: Well, I think it's hard to divorce the war from the president's trade policy in a lot of ways, Christiane, because I think there's a lot of focus right now on how high diesel prices are and the impact that's having on farmers, what's happening to fertilizer costs. But so much of that was already, there was already a precursor in the sense that the trade policy created a big challenge for farmers, because as part of the retaliation from this global war on trade is a lot of their markets then were shut down and they didn't have anywhere to export them. So now you're compounding that with the extra prices. And I think what you're seeing in America is what were reliably red Republican states in the heartland of America, where you're having some of the most contested races this fall. And so undoubtedly, the price of the war with Iran is something Americans are feeling from an affordability perspective. But I think in a lot of ways, it was already elevated because of the trade war.
0: So, of course, by trade war, you mean the thing that involved all these tariffs and caused such pain to the actual Americans.
2: Yeah, the so-called Liberation Day.
0: Yeah. Right. Yeah. I'll let you say so-called. It certainly has backfired on many American businesses and farmers, as you say, and frankly, the whole global economy, as we can see. But I want to play a few little sound bites, fragments that we've put together regarding actual Republicans who are running or who are in office are talking about the impact of the Iran war and all the other things you're talking about in terms of inflation and the prices at the pumps.
3: The president has final say in regards to this, but I just believe that we should be exiting Iran, that it's time to move on, time to come home, take care of business here in America.
4: Operation Epic Fury was an epic success. And by the way, Global Strike Command and Barksdale were at the center of that great success. The world is safer because of it. But now we've got to bring that to a resolution. And the Strait of Hormuz not being open affects commerce. It directly affects gas prices and fuel prices. And also, the price of groceries.
5: I think that's been a bit of a disappointment to the American people that we aren't at the end, especially when they see gas prices going up. So would I tell the president, end the war now? Yes, I would.
0: So, Mark Short, that's a group of Congress people, including the House Speaker Mike Johnson was in the middle there. Tell me the knot that they seem to be in, because they could have pulled back much earlier. This was unpopular with the American people, including Republicans, from the very beginning, unusually, because wars are usually rally round the flag, at least at the beginning. Why is it only now, on the brink of potentially disastrous midterms, that they're beginning to put their foot in the water about this?
2: Well, Christiana, I think it's because of the midterms, but I think that, you know, the word you used there in the beginning, I think, is what's most important. I perhaps come at this from a different perspective. I'm supportive of the president's efforts here. I think that there could be significant peace dividend into the future. And I think the reality is the economic sanctions are showing they're actually having significant impact on Iran. And so I think the policy and what the military has done has been extraordinarily successful in the military strikes. But where I think that the administration failed was on the front end. There was never the time or effort to put in to tell the American people, here's what I hope to achieve, here's what the cost to America will be, here's what elevated energy prices could look like. And instead, I think the administration gave multiple different explanations. At one point, it was regime change. Another point, it was to deny nuclear weapons. Another point, it was to degrade their military capacity. And so I think that Iran for 47 years has been a nemesis that has been killing and murdering innocent Westerners. And I think that actually the president, you know, the policy here is actually a good one. But I think on the front end, there was never an explanation to the American people to say, here's what the objective is, here's what we're going about trying to achieve. And so now you're a month out from Election Day, and the number one issue that I think Americans elected Donald Trump for, I'd say there were two. One was to secure the border, and the second was to fix the inflation that has skyrocketed during the Biden years. And you now are not seeing the inflation resolve. You're seeing an affordability issue that's still number one for the American people. And the war in Iran and higher energy prices just feed into that. So I think that's why you're seeing, at this point, members look to have some distance.
0: Let's take you at face value and say that this was a successful operation and that it is doing what the president hoped, but that jury is still out. But more to the point, knowing what the people think about it, at rallies he said that the costs, literally, are, quote, inexpensive compared to what dividend they will pay back. So even now it seems that he's not willing to pull back, and it seems he's doubling down on the actual war or the economic blockade of Iran or whatever it is. You heard at the UN he vowed to annihilate Iran. So none of us, including, I suppose, the American people, perhaps yourself, actually know what the next steps are for the president. In other words, he seems to be doubling down on the things that the American people, including Republican voters, are very concerned about right now.
2: Again, Christiane, I concur that I think there's been a lot of mixed messaging. I think one of the things that, you know, is most disappointing is unfulfilled expectations. And I think the president set expectation this would be solved in a matter of days, or I have the capacity to annihilate. And so I think the messaging has been off. I just separate that from the operation itself. And I, again, I think that there was not a clear explanation provided on the front end to the American people about why this engagement is important. And I think that there could be, again, significant peace dividend into future years, but that case has not been made to the American people. And so here you are, again, a month out from Election Day. What Americans see is they see higher gas prices. They see higher, you know, prices at the grocery store because it costs more to transport goods to the store. And so what they're simply feeling is a lack of clarity of what the objective is and also feeling higher prices. And so I think what was missed was an opportunity on the front end to go to the American people and say, here's the threat and here's what I'm going to do about it.
0: Mm-hmm. All right. Let's drill down on some specific issues, quoting some of the Republicans who are up for election. So let's take Ken Paxton, already a controversial type, but he's a top Trump loyalist. He was backed by the president during the primary. He was heard in a private recording saying that Trump has been, quote, hurting GOP candidates polling after his summit, that sort of midterm, you know, MAGA summit he had, convention earlier this month. And then data centers, the whole country, okay, I'm exaggerating, but there's significant pushback in the country, bipartisan pushback on data centers, significant fear about the future of AI and what these data centers particularly will do. In Ohio, 75% of voters oppose construction, and other states share that trend. But he claims all of this is a hoax. How do you explain that for a president trying to lead his party to success?
2: Well, let's separate the two. I think that Ken Paxton arguing that somebody else is a drag on the ticket is quite ironic, because I think most would agree that Texas has been a Republican state that likely would be with a different nominee. I think when it comes to the data centers, the reality is that China wants to win the war on AI. They want to be ahead of us. And there's actually reporting out today about how China, Russia, Iran collaborating to sow more and more discontent amongst Americans about data centers and the growth of AI. I think that there's naturally a lot of fear about what's happening with AI when you have Anthropic talking about sort of the end of the world, or Bill Gates going on NBC and saying that up to 1 billion people could die. That's going to create a lot of unrest. What has not been focused on or discussed is the reality of what the economic benefit has been with the growth of these data centers. In many rural communities, you've seen significant revenue come in, property taxes decline significantly, and many of the myths about water usage are just misplaced. But we're in a global competition here with China, who would like nothing more than for the bureaucrats in Washington, D.C. to regulate it and to slow it down. And I don't think, again, that there's been a cohesive argument provided other than to simply, you know, dismiss the complaints as a hoax. And when a lot of Americans have concerns and fears, you need to do more than say it's simply a hoax. You need to explain, here's again what the alternative is, here's who we're competing with, and here's why it's important that America stay in front in this race. And now I think you just see simply a lot of Republicans who are fearful about the midterm results, and they're trying to glob on to kind of a populist appeal. And I think it looks fairly opportunistic at this point.
0: Yeah, and you were saying just at the beginning of this response, you sort of said, you know, Paxton himself is a drag on the ticket. But don't forget, it was President Trump who supported him in his primary against the sitting senator from the Republican side. And you also were talking about...
2: But Christiane, even in that case, yeah, the president endorsed Paxton when it became clear that Paxton was going to win. Like, there's a lot of narrative that was Trump. And the reality is he was just sort of running to the front of the parade because of where it was going. Now, it is a fair argument to say that Trump could have supported Cornyn earlier, and that would have made a difference. But his endorsement came so late, it was pretty much because he knew it was going to happen.
0: Okay, well, I'm not sure which is which is better, that he did that or he should have done the other one, who might have actually won. But let me ask you actually about, this is very important, because as you said rightly, many people voted for him because of his promise about securing the border. But that, according to many Americans, has gone too far. And even some of his most loyal Republican, you know, backers, legislators from some of the most important states, like Florida, for instance, you know, Representative Salazar has come out and tried to tell him, not attacking him, but tried to tell him that his policy has just gone too far and Hispanics are really reacting. Here's what she said about it.
6: Mr. President, some of your immigration enforcement efforts have gone too far. Be careful what your advisors are telling you about immigration policies. The same Hispanics who helped you get to the White House in 2024 feel betrayed today.
0: Okay, so that's a campaign ad, but it's pretty explosive. It's directly talking to the president, not attacking him, but saying you need better advice and better advisors. Yeah. What do you think about that? And does the president need better advice and better advisors?
2: I think that the president had historic gains among the Hispanic community in 24. And I think contrary to what a lot of people perceive, the reality is that for many Hispanics, they came here legally and they were very concerned about how out of control the border was during the Biden years. They wanted it fixed. But Christiane, I think the disconnect is that I think Americans wanted the border fixed, but there was never the same support for deportations. And many of my friends on the right will suggest that we should be continuing at the same level. And I'm not going to argue the policy as much as the politics and the messaging here, in that Americans wanted the border secure. And Trump was, I think, able to do that with executive action quickly. The support for deportations, you know, has not been there publicly. And so I think what you're seeing is that the president has had significant erosion among his Hispanic support. And I think that that the issue that was a significant strength for him is a little bit upside down now.
0: I think that's a really important distinction, because in many countries, including over here, secure borders, very important political issues, and surely that is the case in the U.S., but you're saying the deportation part of it, the ugliness on the streets, especially sometimes against American citizens, is just, you know, a step too far. So I hear you on that. Finally, if they get a shellacking, as President Obama admitted he got back in 20, whatever it was, what should the Republicans do? What is the future of the Republican Party, especially post-Trump, who's dominated the Republican Party for 10 years?
2: Well, Christiane, I think there's going to be a real soul searching. I think you've seen a rise of the populist right. And I think that there's a lot of, I think, a growing consensus that we need to get back to those time-honored limited government principles that made Republican Party as successful as it was. I would add to that, I think that right now it's confusing, because I think one of our strongest arguments in this cycle is that the Democrats have actually nominated

0: how dangerous the Democrat socialists are, because candidly, we're blurring the lines. We're not offering a clear contrast to say, here's a vision for a freer economy, for greater prosperity, and for a limited government. What this administration has been pushing the economy is so much government interference that, frankly, you know, it makes Bernie Sanders and Elizabeth Warren blush.
1: On that note, Mark Short, thank you so much for being with us.
0: Thank you, Christian.
1: And stay with CNN because we'll be right back after the break. Thank you.

0: best friend.
1: Otter, the AI meeting agent.
2: Here in the UK, Prime Minister Andy Burnham is trying to stir up a feeling of hope. Take a listen.
3: Today we draw a line on a decade of division. We stop doom-scrolling on posts running Britain down. And we put the country on a new path. Britain with belief again, people with hope again.
2: But is this a tall order? UK borrowing costs hit an all-time high this week, as did the price of diesel, thanks in part to America and Israel's war on Iran. My next guest has a plan for the economy. She is the renowned economist Mariana Mazzucato, and she lays it all out in her new book, The Common Good Economy. She's also a professor in the economics of innovation and public value at University College of London, and she's joining me right now. Mariana Mazzucato, welcome back to the program.
4: Thank you so much. It's always great to talk to you, Christiane.
2: And it couldn't be a better time to talk because it's all about the economy right now everywhere you look. What is going wrong that you can tell us in sort of a nutshell, particularly, well, according to your book, about here and the United States?
4: Sure. I mean, first of all, globally, you know, we are absolutely not even close to solving the problems that in 2015, every single country, including the United States, including the United Kingdom, set out to solve, right? So it was climate change, life below our oceans, gender parity, no hunger, no poverty, and so on. We are currently projected to cause about 83 million excess deaths, not just excess deaths by the end of the century due to climate change. About 4.5 billion people lack full access to essential health services. 2 billion people don't even have access to clean drinking water. So that's the global picture. But what you also see in the elections, both in the US, in Brazil on Sunday, in the UK right now, in terms of this new prime minister setting out his agenda, is that a lot of people also just don't feel very good about themselves. In other words, they have not been felt to feel valued. If you think of what happened in the US with Biden's economic plan, even in those red states where it was starting to have an economic effect, people voted for Trump. We need to start asking ourselves, you know, it's not just the economy, stupid, that famous quote. It's also, are we putting people, literally their lives, how they feel every single day,

0: day, whether their kids have access to healthy, sustainable lunch at school, whether their living standards are actually increasing or they're just promises for it, whether the energy bills are going up or down more than just a blip, because we do have sometimes blips, due to wars and so on. The long-term trend for the last 50 years is negative in terms of how so many people feel about their own living standards. And what the book says is that this isn't by coincidence, this is by design. We have had governments that think that at best they're there to fix a market failure. That means you are by design too little, too late, patching things up, and are not also investing in the fundamental capabilities we require within our government. So what I put forward is a theory of the common good, kind of going back to Aristotle, where he talked about the telos, the goal, but also, given what I just said before, the polis, the community. We need to pay much more attention when we talk about goals, whether it's inequality, whether it's climate action, whether it's reducing the digital divide, to put those goals at the center of how all the different relationships are structured from the beginning, not picking up the mess later. That means capital-labor relations, public sector and private sector relationships, so how business actually interacts with the state in a better way than the very problematic ways we've seen globally, but also how states work with citizens and actually listen to them and put their lives and their voices, their lived experience, at the center of the policy design process.
1: So you have traced this back at least 50 years. I want to know, because you've advised governments, including the British government, I think the Brazilian government and others, and you just mentioned the election in Brazil. Do you think that, and in this case, they are on the left, more progressive, the governments here that I've just mentioned, and you've got the Democratic Socialists in America, who Mark Short just referred to with their economic plans, they seem to be trying to hear and speak about the people's issues, that it seems to be sinking in, and Mark Short himself was admitting, this is a Republican strategist, that the Republicans have to start factoring that in as well. Is that coming to a tipping point right now, you know, based on political necessity? But are they, is there a change, do you see?
0: So I don't see any one country being perfect in any way. My own work with governments through my university, by the way, I'm not a private consultant. We do it through kind of researchers, and we work with the governments, with the civil service. In Brazil, we just worked 3 years on rethinking how they use public sector procurement, state-owned enterprises, digital public infrastructure. In the UK, I tried, didn't work too well, with Keir Starmer's government to help them really focus on kind of the key outcomes that you require and how government needs to work in an interministerial way instead of thinking of problems in this very siloed way. In the US, I had the honor to help with some policies like the CHIPS Act, where Gina Raimondo, who was the Secretary of Commerce, what I said to her is, I said, let's not keep making the same mistake that we made in Silicon Valley, for example, where we socialize the risks and privatize the rewards. Everything in our smartphones that's smart and not stupid was government financed. Internet, GPS, touchscreen Siri. I already wrote about that back in 2013 in The Entrepreneurial State. But look at where the profits went. And that's not about kind of taking equity stakes necessarily in those companies. That's making sure that we actually think about how to make sure that the benefits, not only of the technology, but also the rewards, are truly shared instead of what we have today, which is trillionaires that have made that money on the back of not only tax evasion, not only in some cases labor exploitation, but also on the back of a huge amount of taxpayer-funded public research. So in the CHIPS Act, we made sure that there was conditionality to make sure that, for example, the profits that are generated from a government program, the CHIPS Act, are not used just to buy back shares, to boost stock prices, stock options, and executive pay. $7 trillion have been used by the S&P 500 companies in the last 10 years just to buy back their shares. $1 trillion last year. So no share buybacks was in that program. Second, to improve working conditions and worker pay. Third, to have energy efficient supply chains. They then added other things, and people like Ezra Klein said that was too much, and they have this whole theory of the abundance theory. I disagree with that. I'm sure we don't have time right now to talk about it. The point is, any contract, any contract should have a good symbiotic relationship at the center. You don't need to be a socialist to talk about that. This is capitalism 101, risks and rewards. And unfortunately, what we've had is, again, a massive socialization of risks in every sector, pharmaceuticals, IT, energy, and privatization of rewards. That is actually not in your Econ 101 textbooks.
1: Okay. In our 1 minute left, I want to ask you about your own, I guess, experiment, but certainly effort in your own local council here in London, Camden Council. And I'm going to read what you did. Yeah, you had a, you know, you tested your approach. You helped lead the We Make Camden initiative. And local citizens were involved. Explain, if you can, what it was and can it be scaled up?
0: Sure. So the point is this, coming back to my first point about we have all these goals. There's a lot of blah, blah, blah about the goals, but we don't listen to people on the ground on how they have been disserved by how we've organized our structure. So what we did in Camden is we had an outcomes mission-oriented adult social program across 10 of the poorest housing estates. And we brought the carers, the people who had actually been providing the care and knew that the system was failing, to the process of designing that care system. Similarly, I just came back from the Amazon in Brazil, and there's you know, people in the forest that know so much about how to keep the forest alive. They are not, their voices, their knowledge, their own innovation over the last 500 years has not been brought to the table to design the Amazon Fund. And this is the kind of stuff I really think needs to change. It can't just be working at people. We need to work
1: but
0: with
1: can it
0: people,
1: be scaled
0: especially
1: up?
0: Those that really have been left behind. Sorry?
1: It was successful in Camden, but can it be scaled up?
0: Absolutely. I mean, the point of actually looking at these local examples is that's where we can really learn how to work together in a different way. And then we need to scale it. Of course we can scale it. Think of every single government, whether it's Barbados, a small island state, or the United States. 20 to 30% of the budget of the government is just buying things, whether you're buying school meals, materials for hospitals, materials to build motorways. We currently don't buy in an outcomes-oriented way. The reason I wrote Mission Economy and Going to the Moon, NASA, the first thing they did to get to the moon and back in order to work with 400,000 people in the private sector across many different industries was to change the design of public sector procurement away from just a cost plus towards an outcomes orientation. That's a huge budget, 20% of the United States budget. Okay. Imagine if we scaled this outcomes orientation across the board.
1: I'm really glad that you've been able to explain that to us. And it's food for a lot of challenge for all the political leaders around. So, Mariana Mazzucato, thank you so much. And stay with CNN. We'll be right back after the

0: curtains and book your first cleaning today for free with membership.
1: And now to the United States and China. What did President Trump and Xi Jinping actually get from their Washington summit last week? A two-month extension to their trade truce and a pledge to keep talking about the risks of AI. Joshua Cooper Ramo, former co-CEO of Henry Kissinger's consulting firm, says that leaves a huge number of issues on the table. In his new book, Darwin's Lock, America, China, and the Shared Future of Nations, he argues the two powers must learn to co-evolve or face what he calls co-extinctions, as he talks to Walter Isaacson now.
2: Thank you, Krishan and Joshua Ramo. Welcome back to the show.
3: Pleasure to be with you.
2: Well, last week was a big week for China news, just as your book comes out. President Trump met with President Xi of China in a real big red carpet, pomp and circumstance summit after a whole lot of discussion in the United States attacking China. It looks like Trump wants to have a friendship with President Xi. Tell me your assessment of what came out of that summit.
3: Look, I think on the surface, the most important thing about the summit, and you know this is a longtime student of history and Cold War history, it was really the first time you saw the two nations meeting, in a sense, as equals. And by the way, if you look at the Chinese social media coverage that's happened since the summit, almost all of the focus has not been on the content of the meeting, but has been on that sense that these were two equal powers that were meeting. So from a Chinese perspective, this was a historic turning point, because obviously for years, the scope of the United States versus China inside China was something of meaningful debate. But that sense of arrival, that sense of ending, you know, what the Chinese have called 100 years of humiliation that began with the Opium Wars back in the 1850s, was very much the subtext of how this was portrayed on the China side. On the U.S. side, look, it was a very significant moment in the sense that I think we've arrived at a point where both nations can hurt each other. And it doesn't mean that we've figured out a framework of how we're going to live together. That's a lot about what my book is about and trying to think through that process. But Trump's own lived experience of the last 18 months has been trying to do things to damage China and to discover that the result was hurting the United States, which, by the way, is a classic Chinese strategic position to be in, where when somebody attacks you, they hurt themselves.
2: Well, you talk about something very historic, and it's certainly true that for most centuries in the past millennium, China has been a dominant economy in this world. For the past century, they haven't, but now, for the first time, they met with the United States as equals, you say. Tell me how that happened. What caused, over the past 10 years, China now to feel that it was equal to the United States?
3: Yeah, it's not just the last 10 years. It's been everything that's happened since this, you know, period of 1979 began what the Chinese call reform and opening, which is this process that's just transformed everything about China. You know, the Chinese like to summarize the way that they look at the world in these kind of short, phrases. One of the things about, you know, the Chinese approach to life generally is that what's happening in the larger environment determines what you yourself do. So as Westerners, we tend to be very focused on, you know, a particular target, you know, get rid of the missiles or get rid of Saddam or something. The Chinese always start with the question, kind of, what is the nature of the age that you're living in? And there's been a shift in the nature of the age. So, you know, Mao famously said the age he was living in was one of what he called a Zhenzheng Yuguming, which means war and revolution. And so everything was about constant revolution. Deng's big insight in 1979 was to say that there were going to be no major power wars, that China was in a period of what he called Heping Yufajang, which means peace and development. When Xi came into office, he said the world is going through a period of unprecedented change and a period of, in a sense, of great collapse and great construction at the same time. So the Chinese have gauged that strategic environment and said that it's a period of incredible opportunity for them, and they've pivoted accordingly. The thing they realized that was so important, that's really been the lesson of the last 150 years of Chinese history, is if you're technologically behind, you have no choice. You're not going to be able to survive. And so that intense focus on technological development is what has driven China internally, really, since the Opium Wars. The great lesson of that historic accident in their mind was that they were not technologically at the same level as Great Britain. And now what they've done is worked very hard to get to a point where they feel at least they're getting close to technological parity. And that's what gives them the great confidence. That shows up in manufacturing, it shows up in their exports, and in the structure of their domestic political system.
2: Well, the great insight in your book, Darwin's Lock, is that when we're at a parity like this, at a time of great conflict and a time of great challenges such as artificial intelligence and climate, that the notion of pure competition, of just trying to outright beat the other nation, a zero win, is not really a smart path forward or even the way evolutionary path forward. Instead, it's a coevolution, a way that we would have to, in some ways, cooperate as well as compete in order to create a new age. How does that fit in with what's happening right now?
3: Yeah, I think it's, I mean, look, the general mindset of most people dealing with U.S.-China relations, particularly on the U.S. side, is this is a new Cold War, that it's kind of this, you know, you live, I die, zero-sum competition kind of mentality. And the reality is what we face is something that's much more dangerous than a Cold War. And the choice is not between who wins, whether it's the United States or China. It's between coevolution and coextinction. And those are ideas that come right out of biology. The idea of coevolution is, if you think about it, in the rainforest, the temperature goes up, so a flower grows longer petals to protect its stamen. A bird maybe grows a longer beak so that it can feed better. They each get more fit for the changed environment. Neither loses their innate specificity, but they find a way to cooperate based on the changes that are happening around them. And that happens over and over again in evolution. It happens in technological evolution. It's what happens with an evolution between your smartphone and apps, for instance, the kind of coevolution. It happens today in artificial intelligence, where people are able to cooperate and learn and change with each other as they develop. And honestly, the other choice, which you do see in nature, is this thing called coextinction, where species make choices that optimize their short-term interest, but ultimately doom both of them. And so, you know, when I started writing this book, I knew about the idea of coevolution. I thought coextinction, was extinction really a possibility? But we live in a moment, as you know, where people are running around talking about a real extinction risk. And that's the reason we've got to reframe our thinking. The challenge for the US and China, it's like two guys wrestling inside a house that's on fire, and they need to stop wrestling and deal with the house that's on fire.
2: When you talk about understanding the relationship strategically, it gets back to somebody you worked for maybe a couple of decades, I guess, Dr. Henry Kissinger. To what extent does Dr. Kissinger's view of the complexity of relationships inform what you're talking about now? And to what extent have we lost that sense of nuance?
3: Yeah, I think there's a couple of aspects about Dr. Kissinger's view, and you know this very well, having written a book about him. So he always approach the problem of international relations with a historian's mindset, which allowed him to take a little bit of a step back and see the larger patterns in history. And it also made him deeply curious about his interlocutors. Henry was obsessed with the psychology of anybody that we were dealing with, whether it was on a commercial basis or on a political basis. And so one thing he had was a tremendous openness and curiosity to thinking about a place like China in very different ways than most Westerners do. You know, I've lived and worked now in China for 25 years, and you find that there people basically fall into two categories. There's people who show up who are Westerners, and they're just like, look, this is who I am. This is how I'm going to look at the world as a Westerner, and, you know, Chinese are just going to have to take it. And then there are people who show up and are like, yeah, I mean, there's maybe something interesting in this 2,500-year-old society. Maybe I can learn something from it. So I think a first instinct of kind of Kissingerianism is that ability to stop and listen long enough to what you're hearing so that you yourself can be understood. The second major insight I think of Henry's is Henry would often say to me, you know, Joshua, the great problem with your generation is you have no experience of tragedy. And that was a profound statement. And I think, unfortunately, historically, probably a kind of warning that people not experience tragedy are likely to repeat the errors that get you there. The Chinese, because of the Cultural Revolution, because of the last 150 years of Chinese history, have a very deep feeling for the way that things can go off the rails. And you don't find that so much in the US. So I would say one thing that has certainly informed the approach I've taken is this view. Not only do we need to be curious about the other side, not only do we need to be open and not convinced that our way is the only way, but that the consequences for misjudging it really are the kind of tragedy that must be avoided.
2: How has the advent of artificial intelligence changed the game here?
3: Yeah, it's a radical shift, obviously, because it changes everything. But I think particularly from the Chinese perspective, they've been able to develop, I think, in a way that has even surprised them to some degree, a fascinating and different and efficient AI stack. It's a space I know very well. We, you know, just from a commercial perspective, it's a space we've been in, you know, looking at for a very long time. And, you know, it's been amazing to the US side. You know, people would tell you in the fall of 23 that the Chinese were 10 years away from a model. Today, we've got 11 frontier labs in the world. 7 of them are in China. The intensity and the drive of innovation on the Chinese side has changed things a great deal. And this Chinese sense that they can't be left behind has also done a couple things. It has driven a remarkable energy in the domestic ecosystem. And so the the U.S. attempts to kind of strangle the Chinese development, in fact, produced a very rapid advance on any number of fronts on the complete stack. But the second thing that's happened is China has begun to find a path forward in AI, and particularly as you start thinking about AGI or ASI, that looks different from the United States. And one of the things you see a great deal in China is very deep discussion about that, and also a lot of focus on safety. The safety culture inside China and the focus on safety of these AI systems is quite different than what you see in the U.S.
2: Well, one of the arguments against slowing down and putting guardrails on AI in the United States has always been, and is certainly right the past few weeks, been, hey, China's going to do it if we don't. That we're in a race, and whoever gets there first or whoever triumphs first wins, and it's and increases their advantage. First of all, does that make sense to you? And secondly, how does that fit into an idea of coevolution?
3: Yeah, you know, I think that this race analogy, which has kind of been consistently used, I mean, this fails almost every test of what a race should be, right? It's not clear what the finish line is, and not clear what it looks like to win. It's not clear what the rules are. And so that kind of approach, where you just kind of justify endless rapid development on the theory that you've got to beat the other guy, fails both the test of, you know, does this match the metaphor, and the reality of the situation, which is every time the U.S. has tried to slow the Chinese down in the last, you know, 36 months, it's actually accelerated Chinese progress. So just from American national security perspective, a national interest perspective, framing this as a race is not necessarily the safest path, and it's maybe not the path that benefits the U.S. the most. The right way to think about this, probably to use a biological metaphor, is as a garden. Each side is cultivating and growing its own garden. There are probably things that each side can learn for the other. I mean, I think one of the most significant examples of a kind of co-evolutionary moment in the last few weeks was this Hugging Face incident, where you had a U.S. closed lab model, the OpenAI model, almost wipe out an American company that had to save itself by using a Chinese open weight model. And so that shows you the benefit of actually having a very diverse ecosystem. So I think if you could unhinge yourself from that race metaphor and kind of instead say, is this a cooperative way to develop a framework for both sides? Is there a cooperative way? That's a path forward I think the Chinese would be.
2: Wait, how do you get to a cooperative way? Do you have to have a constant working group that says, okay, Americans and Chinese, we're going to work together just as we kind of did at during the Cold War on nuclear weapons?
3: That's right. You need a complete reset in your thinking and understand that the shared dangers, you know, if what the U.S. is afraid of and what the Chinese are afraid of are the same thing and not each other, that then permits you to have a very different kind of structural approach to it. As long as the U.S. frames this as a race condition and says, this is where we're going, and like, we're going to do everything we can to slow you down, it makes it very hard for the Chinese to sit down and do that. And so the challenge is, how can you build a structure, which is, this is what diplomacy is for, that allows the two sides to interact with one another, to learn from one another, to put some guardrails in place. Today, those discussions are very difficult because the U.S. side is on the one hand trying to, you know, strangle essentially the Chinese AI development, on the other side saying, hey, will you cooperate with us on guardrails? It's just a framework that's very unlikely to be successful.
2: China does not want a nuclear Iran, and yet China's helping Iran. Explain that to me, and what should we be doing about that?
3: Yeah, so I think, you know, one of the examples I give in my book about a place where the U.S. and China should be working together is on nuclear proliferation. China does not want to live in a world of 30 nuclear weapon states. They don't want a nuclear South Korea. They don't want a nuclear Japan. And the United States does not want to live in a world of 30 nuclear weapon states. The important thing to understand about, you know, generally framing U.S.-China relations is the Chinese do start with this kind of high-level question. What's the nature of the relationship? Where is this going? And their perception is that the United States is doing everything it can to stop China from becoming modern, prosperous, and secure. And when they have that view of the world, which you can argue whether or not that's correct, it makes it very difficult then to say, why cooperate on any of these subsidiary things? So there's certainly been many opportunities over the last decade and a half, in particular on Iran, on nuclear weapons proliferation, for the United States to approach China. The Chinese have actually made a number of overtures saying, is there a way for us to develop a collective approach on that? The U.S. has not taken that path, and so it's left the Chinese in a position where they have to do what they think is necessary to be secure, which includes increasing their own nuclear capacity, you know, building an anti-ballistic missile system, and finding allies in parts of the world where they can to be helpful. I think, by the way, Walter, it is a, what you don't know, I think none of us really know, is kind of what does a world look like as you begin to have more and more proliferation, right? If Iran gets close, and you know, the administration maybe is encouraging Saudi Arabia to move closer, what does that world look like? And so it's a, it's an unusual opportunity where the U.S. and Chinese interests are so closely aligned that there's a great opportunity for successful diplomacy here. In the Cold War, there was this moment, you may recall, when the South Africans developed nuclear weapons and this famous Kalahari moment. And the Soviets discovered it early. They came to the U.S. and said, hey, this is going on. We need to stop this. And the U.S. and the Soviets worked together to reverse proliferate South Africa. That seems to be a very clear-eyed view of what a shared danger looks like that so far has not emerged between the U.S. and China.
2: Joshua Ramo, thank you so much for joining us. Appreciate it.
3: Thank you.
1: And finally, it survived great fires, vicious disease, and attacks from the Ottoman Empire. I'm talking about this invincible grapevine in Maribor, Slovenia. Planted in the 16th century, it's been creeping along the same wall for nearly half a millennium, making it the oldest in the world. Remarkably, the vine still bears fruit, and locals just celebrated another successful harvest, where each grape was picked by hand and then all of it was turned into wine. The longevity of this vine is miraculous, mysterious, and humbling too. As its carer says, this vine remembers a lot of things that we weren't even here to see. That's it for now. If you ever miss our show, you can find the latest episode shortly after it airs on our podcast. Remember, you can always catch us online on our website and all over social media. Thanks for watching, and goodbye from London.

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1: A very warm welcome to the show, everyone. I'm Isa Suarez. Tonight, back safe and sound. Relief at Israel's Ben-Gurion Airport as passengers of a diverted Fly Dubai plane disembark following a violent incident. Then British Prime Minister Andy Burnham now says there are strong indications Iran was involved in an incident at a military base used by US bombers. We're bringing you the very latest on that. And fresh questions over what law enforcement knew at the time of an alleged gang rape at Cornell University back in 2024. We'll have that and much more ahead for you. We do begin this hour with chants as well as cheers of relief as airline passengers who survived an apparent attempted hijacking have now landed at Israel's international airport near Tel Aviv. A replacement plane flew them from Saudi Arabia just a short time ago, where the original Fly Dubai flight was diverted. Israeli Prime Minister Benjamin Netanyahu says the co-pilot on that flight tried to crash the plane after stabbing the pilot. And he described it as a highly severe security incident and said Saudi authorities are interrogating the suspect. Now, the plane, just to give you a sense, was traveling from Dubai to Tel Aviv when it abruptly plunged thousands of meters and had to switch course, triggering panic as well as confusion in the cabin. Powering now, passengers there desperately trying to figure out what was happening. Fly Dubai confirms there was an altercation in the cockpit, but said the motives are unknown. Earlier today, it urged everyone to refrain from what it called premature speculation while authorities investigate. Prime Minister Netanyahu says he received information firsthand.
2: I spoke with one of the Israeli passengers. He told me that the plane entered a tailspin and began to dive. He told me that against all odds, he managed to break into the cockpit along with one of the crew members, and together they neutralized the stabbing pilot while he was trying to sabotage the plane systems. Additional flight crew on board entered the cockpit and managed to stabilize the aircraft. I salute those heroes who showed exceptional resourcefulness and courage. They saved many lives. They prevented a heavy disaster.
1: Let's get more from our Jeremy Diamond, who joins us now, as you can see there, from Ben-Gurion Airport near Tel Aviv. And Jeremy, just a harrowing experience for so many of those passengers on board. At this hour, there are many questions that we do not have answers to. Speak to us what the very latest is, because we don't know about this dispute. We don't know any information about the pilot so far, and more importantly, the motive. Bring us up to date with the very latest here.
3: Well, listen, I've been gathering a lot more information as the passengers from that Fly Dubai flight have been landing here at Israel's Ben-Gurion Airport. I've spoken with passengers who described the harrowing moments when that plane suddenly began to spin out of control before diving some 14,000 feet in 37 seconds. They said that it was like the worst roller coaster ride they've ever been on, and also that they felt that they might die in that moment. No one on board immediately knew what exactly was happening, but then what many people saw, they described to me seeing heroes, Israelis, passengers on this plane rushing towards the cockpit. And I was able to speak with one of those heroes tonight. His name is Asaf Rajwan. He is one of the Israelis who helped to subdue this pilot who attacked the other pilot, who stabbed him apparently inside of the cockpit. Asaf and several other passengers, as well as Fly Dubai crew members, managed to take down this assailant. It was not exactly clear how they managed to get into this cockpit, but Asaf described it as an existential moment, a to be or not to be moment, when he and others decided to act in this case and then kept this pilot subdued, he said, for 55 minutes until they were able to land safely on the ground in Saudi Arabia. Wow. I also spoke with one of the a dentist, a physician who treated these two pilots on the ground. Both of the pilots were injured after this attack ensued. He described multiple wounds on the bodies of the captain. And he said that they then tried to film everything to keep, you know, both of them in stable condition. He described the condition of one of the pilots as serious but not critical. We know that then we've seen this video that shows both of those pilots on the floor of that airplane, one of them with an oxygen mask to his face. That appears to be, based off of the description in the video, to be the captain of the plane who was attacked. Ultimately, we know, according to Saudi authorities, that both men were taken to hospital in Saudi Arabia. Many questions still remain about exactly what the motivations were of the pilot who attacked his fellow pilot inside of that cockpit. Whether or not this was a terrorist incident, Israeli authorities are investigating it as such at this time, but so many questions still unanswered. And again, the people who were on that flight who got off tonight, just grateful to be back home.
1: Oh, I bet. And I just want to pick on something you said, Jeremy. You said they subdued the pilot for 55 minutes. I mean, that is staggering. Do you know from the conversations you've had from those who were on board what the weapon was that caused all this blood that we are seeing all over, of course, our TVs with this video that we've been sharing?
3: We've heard it described as a knife so far, but we haven't gotten firsthand confirmation of that. That was one of the questions I asked the dentist who helped to treat these two men as they were on the ground. He said that they looked for a knife, but that he did not personally see one. But again, there were clearly stab wounds here. One of the rescuers, that man Asaf, who helped to subdue the pilot, he had a cut on his forehead, a minor wound he described, but much more serious wounds to the captain of that plane, whose actions are also still yet unknown, but clearly some heroism on his part as well.
1: Yeah, heroism from so many, of course, on board that plane. Glad to be home, to be on the ground safe and sound. Jeremy, thank you very much indeed. Let's stick with this story. We're joined now by terrorism expert Sajan Gohal. He's International Security Director at the Asia Pacific Foundation. Sajan, I don't know. First of all, good to see you, by the way. I don't know whether you were able to hear our correspondent there at the airport in Tel Aviv. What did you make of what we've got so far? I mean, he was just saying that they were able to subdue the pilot for 55 minutes, that one of those inside the plane said they thought he had a knife. Your thoughts?
4: Good to talk to you, Issa. What makes this remarkable is the convergence of two previously separate aviation security problems. You've got the insider threat inside the cockpit and the geopolitical risk outside the aircraft. And crucially, the motive has not been established, but the wider concern potentially is that what was that pilot doing in his private life, his social media activity? What is it that triggered today's event? Because this is going to have ramifications for airline and airport security. Even though it may have come from Dubai and heading to Israel, it's going to have knock-on effects across airports and airlines around the world.
1: Yeah, indeed. Look, one of the, from what we understand so far, and important to point out, there is a lot we do not know at the moment. This investigation gets underway. We know that one of the pilots of this Fly Dubai flight was Omani. Can you, I mean, we know that Oman doesn't have diplomatic relations with Israel. I mean, does it surprise you that he was flying a plane that was bound for Israel? Would that be normal? Just speak to that.
4: Sure. So the Omani pilot is not necessarily as uncharacteristic as it may sound. An Omani pilot working for Fly Dubai is operating as an employee of a UAE airline, and under the airline of the United Arab Emirates, operating approvals are taking place. And the airline itself has an established Dubai Tel Aviv service because Israel and the UAE have diplomatic and civil aviation relations. So the pilot's nationality doesn't normally determine where the aircraft can fly from the UAE, but we've already found that Israel has now taken greater scrutiny about the nationality of pilots that may come. And also pilots undergo background medical and psychological screening, but clearly something here has been missed, and that will have to require greater scrutiny and evaluation.
1: Right. So if let's talk about the investigation and talk us through what you think investigators, Sajjan, will be looking for here, because I was listening to our transportation analyst, Mary Schiavo, early on our air saying, look, Israel has long been kind of a gold standard for onboard security. So what would be the vetting process, the screening process? We know as passengers what we go through, right? How does it apply to pilots?
4: Well, pilots are meant to go through enormous different tests to evaluate whether they can fly, their mental health, even when it comes to issues like, are they sober? Have they been drinking overnight? But sometimes what you find is that there are individuals that go through personal crises. In the case of what happened with this flight and where it was going to, we can't ignore the geopolitical dynamic of it, because things are, of course, very tense. I guess it's circling back to what we were discussing at the beginning, which is a trusted individual already inside the cockpit was the security concern. And we know that aviation security since 9/11 overwhelmingly concentrated on stopping dangerous passengers getting into the cockpit. This time, the threat was coming from somebody already authorized to operate the aircraft. And of course, that raises new challenges and new concerns.
1: Yeah, it would be interesting to see what changes we will see following on from this once we have a clearer image of what unfolded here. Not clear at this moment who opened that cockpit door. But of course, we saw so many changes following 9/11 to our security, airplane security. We shall see what happens once we have a clearer picture of what unfolded here. Sajjan Gohal, great to see you, Sajjan. Really appreciate it. Thank you very much indeed. We'll return to the story in about 20 minutes or so once we have more developments, as you saw our correspondent keeping across the very latest for you in Tel Aviv. I do want to bring you up to date, though, with the latest developments in the alleged plot against the British Air Force base, if you remember. British Prime Minister Andy Burnham saying today there are now, quote, strong indications that Iran was involved in the alleged plot at RAF Fairford, which has been used by the US in its operations against Iran. Have a listen.
5: There are strong indications that Iran played a part in what happened over the weekend at RAF Fairford. But of course, it remains an ongoing, complex and serious police investigation. And of course, we are working closely with our colleagues in the United States of America.
1: Well, those comments come as President Donald Trump and U.S. Secretary of State Marco Rubio also point the finger at Iran. Many questions remain over the details of the incident and the police response. Earlier, British media reported it was one of the suspects who called emergency services to alert authorities. Our Nick Robertson has all the latest for you.
6: So these new details that are emerging are intriguing, really getting to grips with how much the police knew and when they knew it. We've heard from the head of the British counterterrorism updating their previous statements, definitively now saying that they didn't find any explosives in those three vehicles, saying they did find quantities of petrol, of gasoline in the vehicles, and also going on to sort of reiterate why these five men have been released on these strict bail conditions, saying that this was a decision looking at all the factors based on experience. It does seem there that potentially pushing back against his criticism, apparent criticism coming from President Trump in the United States, that he wouldn't have released the men the way that the British police have. So there's that. But there's also now being reported in the British media that the police had a phone call from one of the suspects at 12:45 a.m. on the Sunday morning, indicating that these vehicles were on their way towards this base. And this sort of fits in, or perhaps helps explain, what we've been hearing from local residents, that they were seeing incredibly high levels of security around the base. One local resident saying at 5 p.m. when they were walking their dog very close to the perimeter of the base, that they were met by armed security forces who told them to go home and shut their doors and close the windows. And this is completely unusual, they say. Another person at 8 p.m. that evening, a local resident, was on their way home with their family, again stopped by armed officers, told to not go down that road. So there's a it's creating an image that there was a high level of expectation around the base that something was going to happen on the Saturday evening into the Sunday early hours. So now the British media reporting that the police say they were aware, made aware by a call to the police hotline, a 999 call, made aware that these vehicles were on the way in that direction towards the base. Of course, the farmer who called in the alert to the police at 1:40 a.m. that morning, when she found the three vehicles blocking the way to her farm, those three white vans blocking the way to her farm, and then after that saw what she thought were 8 to 10 people running away from the area, she raised the alarm, called the police, and she said, you know, within about 10 minutes or so, the whole area, the village, was swarming with police, and that sort of big operation that was subsequently seen unfolded. But these new details really sort of leaning into an impression created that the police had some advanced knowledge, even if it was only at 12:45 a.m. in the morning. And why potentially they didn't go in greater force to try to prevent something happening. Of course, you know, there have been examples in the past in Northern Ireland, for example, with the IRA, that the police would receive calls to lure them in to a situation and then be attacked. So obviously, you know, the potential there for the police to have reasons to be cautious. But these details really now sort of getting under the skin of what is still essentially a developing story and with investigations still ongoing. Nick Robertson, CNN, London.
1: And we'll stay across that story for you, of course. And still to come tonight on the show, much more on our top story, the apparent attempted hijacking of Fly Dubai plane heading for Tel Aviv. We'll hear from one of the passengers. That's also ahead. That's just ahead. Also ahead for you, I should say. New revelations surrounding an alleged gang rape at Cornell University. What the accuser reportedly said to police at the time and what the district attorney is saying now.

0: or go online to helpfighthate.org right now.
1: Thank you. An update now on our top story this hour. Airline passengers who survived a terrifying ordeal have now landed safely at Israel's Ben Gurion Airport. We showed you in the last 20 minutes. Some relieved passengers arriving at the airport near Tel Aviv were heard chanting, "The people of Israel live." A replacement plane flew them from the flight diverted to Saudi Arabia. The Israeli Prime Minister says one of the pilots aboard the flight, Dubai flight, stabbed the other and appears to have tried to crash the plane. Here's one passenger describing the ordeal. Have a listen.
2: "We were dropping very, very sharply, suddenly, and it got balanced, the plane, and then again. So it starts dropping and again balance, and then we saw that there was a very out of crowd in the front line near the cockpit, and we understood that there is a problem over there, but luckily a couple of passengers and crew members took over, and we ended up landing in Saudi Arabia."
1: Absolutely terrifying for all those passengers. We'll have more on that in about 10 minutes' time or so. Meantime, India's Supreme Court is pushing for accountability over a recent series of rape cases. Hundreds of students protested in the capital last week after a teenager said she was gang raped by three men at a park. Another case was reported last month involving a 17-year-old girl in a moving bus. Students took to the streets again just a short time ago, demanding more safety for women. And there are fresh questions tonight about what law enforcement may have known at the time of an alleged gang rape at Cornell University in 2024. CNN has obtained a 6-page written statement the accuser gave to police weeks after the alleged incident. In it, the woman told investigators she was okay with the initial sexual encounter, but later that night did not consent and believed she was raped. In a separate document reported by CNN affiliate WCBS, she told Cornell police, quote, "I can say with 100% confidence I was raped." The county district attorney reopening the case tells us he was not provided with a transcript of Jane Doe's interview with the police. She's now suing the university, and the seven men, she says, assaulted her. The student newspaper was on first report on the lawsuit, setting off a firestorm of anger on campus as well as beyond, directed at school administrators and police. Have a listen.
3: "I think the reaction is definitely multifaceted. I mean, there is shock, there is outrage, but there's this underlying feeling that the majority of students are unsurprised by the situation. And there's this huge wave of solidarity and kinship with Jane Doe that I think both Cerise and I have experienced through our inboxes and our voicemails."
4: "I don't think you could really expect the national attention it got. And I think that's largely due to the fact that we included graphic details of the lawsuit that the lawsuit wrote. And we did not sugarcoat anything in our coverage. And we've continued to offer transparency to the Cornell community, but also to everyone."
1: Such important journalism from those two students. Let's bring our Jingrass to the story. She's been following this closely and joins us now from New York. So, Bryn, let me start really from what we've heard and this 6-page written statement, right, that Jane Doe gave to police weeks after the alleged incident. I mean, that is quite startling. I mean, who is responsible here for not passing this on then to the county district attorney?
5: Okay, so Isa, it's a little confusing, and I'm going to walk you through it, okay? So this 6-page written statement that was given to police a couple of weeks after the incident happened in 2024, that was provided to the district attorney's office, okay? It's pretty graphic. It has a lot of details in there. It essentially goes on to say that this victim, Jane Doe, believes, you know, she was heavily intoxicated. She was pretty much okay with certain things that were happening that night between her and a couple of the fraternity brothers. But then as the night escalated, there were certainly things that were happening, including more men in fraternity brothers, as she alleges, coming into where she was and trying to basically sexually assault her. And she, as you pointed out, said that she believes that she was raped. And that is all in that 6-page written document that the district attorney says he did receive back in 2024. But there's this other document right. that is reported by WCBS, a local affiliate of CNN. It is a transcript. Mm-hmm. Now, what that transcript is of, we're not entirely sure. We've asked officials on both sides and we can't get any sort of clarity. But that transcript has excerpts in it where she told, according to WCBS, she told police she's 100%.

0: information other than Snapchats, basically to come to his conclusion on whether or not to press charges. Now, so he's pushing the blame right back on the university. We went to the university and we asked, hey, what is this other transcript and did it go to the DA before this decisions were made? And they basically said they gave everything to the DA. So look, we're getting a lot of blame game here, right? Something is not adding up. And that is what I can tell you. We have so many reporters trying to exactly figure out what was going on. But what all this does in whole is just, it just raises more questions. How, even with this 6-page document, if you read it, which I have, how can charges not be filed? I mean, it's extremely graphic. She does believe she was raped. She says so in that document. And also, who knew what? So these are all questions that are circulating not only amongst reporters, but of course around that campus community. As you can see, there's a lot of distrust, and you can see why. But certainly more questions, really, as this story continues to progress.
1: Yeah, I mean, really, that 6-page document, it really is very chilling indeed. I know you'll stay across it for us, Bryn. I know you'll try, you and the team will try to get to the bottom of the separate document that WCBS is reporting on. Appreciate it, Bryn. Thank you very much indeed. Live for us there in New York. And still to come tonight on the show, we'll speak to CNN's aviation correspondent about air safety concerns after a terrifying incident today aboard a flight heading to Tel Aviv. That's next.

0: unfortunate incident. The Israeli Prime Minister says passengers and crew of the Fly Dubai flight managed to subdue the attacker and that the assailant has been arrested. A source says Benjamin Netanyahu spoke with the president of UAE after the incident. Meantime, homes bombed into dust, farmland and crops burned and flattened, entire cities erased. New satellite imagery is giving us an incredibly grim picture of Gaza, where much of the landscape has been left uninhabitable. Let me show you these. And an updated version of Google Maps now clearly shows the level of destruction in Gaza. And you can see it here. The image on the right is the current state of a neighborhood in Rafah, for example. Or you can go to Google Maps, choose satellite view, and zoom into the ruins yourself, street by street. It is an important look at the reality on the ground in Gaza after nearly 3 years of war. The UN says some 82% of all structures there are damaged. Two-thirds are completely destroyed. And nearly everyone in Gaza has been displaced from their homes, and multiple times too. Here you can see just how tightly people are crammed into the area between Khan Yunis and Al-Mawasi. Many families in Gaza are living in flimsy tents, others on the streets themselves. While Prime Minister Benjamin Netanyahu, meantime, is fighting for his political life and quite possibly his freedom weeks ahead of an election that could be the most important in Israel's history. In a new poll from Israel's Channel 12, the opposition bloc is projected to win 54 seats in the Knesset compared to 50 for the Prime Minister's governing bloc. A government in Israel requires a 61-seat majority. For years, Mr. Netanyahu has fended off a litany of corruption charges. He's also rejected recent reports that he ignored warnings before the October 7th Hamas attacks. Let's get more. So many strands for us to talk to. Our Gideon Levy, who's a columnist for Haaretz newspaper. He's a former advisor to the late Israeli politician Shimon Peres. Gideon, always great to see you. Great to have you on the show. Look, I will ask you in just a moment about the upcoming Israeli elections and all the key threats from this. But let me get first your thoughts on this terrifying Fly Dubai incident. We showed viewers the passengers arriving now in Tel Aviv. Huge relief, but absolutely harrowing. Just get your initial thoughts.
1: My first thought is the human one. I mean, it's really a great relief. It's really, we always say that in this part of the world, you must be realistic enough to believe in miracles. And this was a miracle, definitely a miracle. But the second miracle is, or maybe not a miracle, that more and more we hear that it was an individual action and that Iran is not behind it. Because if Iran would have been behind it, and it's not clarified yet, then we would face now another war, undoubtedly. So at least this is my second relief, that a war with Iran is not around the corner. I hope so.
0: Yeah, and look, there is so much we do not know. Even Fly Dubai was asking people to refrain from premature speculation. But you're right, incredible acts of heroism that we saw, of course, from so many of the passengers on board that flight. Of course, the investigation is ongoing. As soon as we'll get more details, we will bring that to our viewers' attention. But I do want to talk to you about politics, and that's principally the reason why we have you on here, because we are, what, 27 days or so away from elections in Israel. And early this week, we learned that Prime Minister Netanyahu visited the UAE, meeting with the country's president, Sheikh Mohammed. And this is important because Haaretz newspaper have alleged that that he warned Netanyahu, right, of a major Hamas operation just days before October the 7th. What kind of questions, how is this resonating ahead of an election? Speak to that.
1: So first of all, the elections, which as you rightly define them as crucial, the campaigns are very, very superficial and the real issues are not being discussed. This revelation of Haaretz about the warnings that Netanyahu got some impact, no doubt. But we have to remember, Issa, that Netanyahu's camp is a very, very solid camp, like with all populist leaders. Namely, they will go after him really whatever he does from now on, whatever he says, it's really like a sect. And this camp is very solid. Who can be influenced by such pieces of news? Those who are still hesitating, the right-wingers who don't like Netanyahu but don't trust the other parties, it will have an effect. But right now, as the polls show, we might face a deadlock. And those are very bad news for Israel, because both sides, as you rightly mentioned, Issa, don't have the majority, unless they will break this racist taboo that they put upon themselves, not to go with the Arab list, I mean, the alternative, the opposition, which until now claims they will not go with the Arab parties. In this case, they can't create a government. But that by itself is a very problematic attitude.
0: And Gideon, you're referring to, I'm guessing you're referring to Israel's Central Elections Committee, right? Voting to disqualify these two main Arab political parties. Where are we on that? Do you expect a decision prior to the election?
1: Yes, sure, there will be a decision, but I was not referring to this, Issa. I was referring to the declaration of almost all the parties in the opposition that they will not create a government together with the Arab parties, those who will run, those who will be legitimate. Right. And this is something that couldn't be ignored. I mean, this is the alternative of Israel. This is not Netanyahu and Ben-Gvir and Smotrich. Those are the moderates. Those are the liberals. And still they don't have the guts or the morality or the intelligence to understand that there will be no alternative government without the support of the Arab parties. And ignoring them and excluding them is nothing but racism. I guess, to answer your question, the Supreme Court will approve maybe one parliamentarian who will not be able to run, the head of Balad. He's right now not a parliamentarian, but he's a candidate. All the others, I guess, the Supreme Court will legitimize.
0: Wow, it looks incredibly tight, of course, as we looked at the latest polls. I know polls are not normally right, but it looks incredibly tight. And like you said, none of them really have enough for a majority. Gideon, as always, great to see you. Thank you very much indeed, Gideon Levy, there for us in Tel Aviv. Well, just about an hour ago, President Donald Trump announced that the last American forces are leaving Iraq, declaring a 12-year mission to fight ISIS has come to an end. America's presence in Iraq goes back even further. Mr. Trump calls U.S. involvement in Iraq a quagmire. More than 4,500 U.S. troops have been killed since Washington launched its invasion against Saddam Hussein in 2003. Iraq's central government is holding parades to mark the withdrawal. Many of U.S. forces who were still present operated out of Kurdish-controlled areas in the north. Iran-backed groups are among those celebrating the departure. Still to come tonight on the show, our aviation correspondent joins us to talk air safety issues after a terrifying incident today aboard a flight heading to Tel Aviv. That is next.

0: Mexico City, and this is CNN.
1: Welcome back, everyone. A quick update for you on our top story this hour. Airline passengers who survived a terrifying episode are breathing a sigh of relief after landing at Ben-Gurion Airport near Tel Aviv. The Israel-bound plane took off from Dubai but made an emergency landing in Saudi Arabia after a violent

0: Ace Hardware and on Amazon with free shipping.
1: Back now to our breaking news. A source tells CNN Israeli Prime Minister Benjamin Netanyahu has spoken with the UAE's president after that terrifying incident today aboard a Fly Dubai plane. All passengers have now arrived at the original destination, Ben-Gurion Airport near Tel Aviv. They had been temporarily diverted to Saudi Arabia. Mr. Netanyahu says the co-pilot on the Fly Dubai flight tried to crash the plane after stabbing the pilot, and he described it as a highly severe security incident and said Saudi authorities are interrogating the suspect. Mr. Netanyahu also personally greeted the man who reportedly helped break into the Fly Dubai cockpit and subdue the assailant by putting him in a chokehold. The man says he then grabbed the plane's controls. You see them there. The airline has confirmed an altercation and says the motive is still under investigation. I want to get more from our CNN aviation correspondent, Pete Montin. And Pete, we did hear from Fly Dubai saying, you know, asking people to refrain from premature speculation. And the reality is there's a lot we still do not know. The good thing is that, you know, all those passengers that were on board and went through that harrowing experience are now back in Tel Aviv, safe and sound. But speak to the questions that, you know, there are still unanswered. First of all, the cockpit. How did any of the passengers get into that cockpit? What stands out to you?
2: Well, there's a big question here about how they were able to get into the cockpit because, you know, in the post 9/11 world, things have been so focused on keeping passengers out of the cockpit. This was clearly a threat from inside the cockpit. And Israeli officials say the flight's first officer stabbed the captain, then tried to crash the airplane. Right now, we understand that passengers and an off-duty Fly Dubai pilots rushed forward, forced their way into the cockpit, subdued the first officer. Did they open the door? That's the big question. The track from Flight Radar 24 tells the story here of Flight Dubai, Flight 1073, departing Dubai, climbing to a cruise altitude of about 34,000 feet. You can see it there on the left side of that graphic. About 2 hours into the flight, a dive, then a climb, then another big dive. That's on the right side of the graphic. I looked at the data, the granular data here, a loss of more than 16,000 feet in 35 seconds thereabouts, a blistering dive. Speed increased from 460 miles per hour to nearly 700 miles per hour, near the speed of sound, which likely explains the photos of the plane's rudder, which is used to control the yaw of the plane, the motion of the nose left and right, broken off nearly completely. Any way you slice it, terrifying ride for passengers. And now really begins the investigation of how this happened. The cockpit voice recorder will be able to get investigators more insight here. Of course, they'll want to listen to the passengers as well. The flight data recorder, which captures way more data than what we could get from flight tracking, that will be key here. This really sounds a lot like previous incidents of attempted or successful, what's called suicide by pilot. 1999, Egypt Air Flight 990 crashed into the Atlantic Ocean 30 minutes after leaving New York. The NTSB determined the first officer of that plane put the plane in a nosedive. You might remember in 2015, the Germanwings crash when a pilot locked the captain out of the cockpit, crashed into the French Alps. And then in 2023, this one's more recent, an off-duty pilot riding in the cockpit of a Horizon Air jet on the west coast of the United States tried to shut off the engines, but the pilots that were flying were able to subdue him. You know, this is clearly about pilots who are so close to the controls and so close to one another and the threat that they pose to themselves. Of course, this will bring up the question of pilot mental health. That is something that will come up here, although we don't really know the motive just yet, even though Israeli PM Benjamin Netanyahu says this was a case of terrorism. There has been so much reform when it comes to pilot mental health, at least here in the United States, and a bill that would make it so that pilots can get mental health treatment without losing their license just passed the Senate here in the United States, still needs to pass the House. Any way you slice it, though, a real miraculous end to this story, but a lot of questions still in the mix here.
1: Indeed, mental health, but also pilot screening. Huge questions, I'm
2: no
1: sure,
2: doubt.
1: Once we have more on this investigation. Pete Montin, appreciate it. Thank you very much indeed. Well, protests are growing right across France. According to one high school organization, about 400 schools were blocked by students. Dozens of people have been injured with hundreds of arrests. The students are demanding more resources, especially when it comes to teacher shortages and deteriorated buildings. As Melissa Bell reports, we've seen nationwide protests over the government's planned budget cuts.
3: Fires and blockades at high schools as student protests spread across France, growing more violent by the day. In this northern French city, the front door to the school is torched, while in Paris, bikes and bins are used as barricades as students protest over a lack of funding.
4: We're also protesting the lack of staff and the poor state of the school.
3: It's been a month since La Rentrée, as the start of the school year is known in France, but the anger goes back much further. It was fueled and spread on social media, with French students using platforms like TikTok to highlight the poor conditions in their schools. At this school in Servan, western France, they'd been posting about structural issues since 2024, but they say they haven't seen any change. This week, the situation escalated sharply when police officers on horseback stormed their school, one of several strong-armed efforts from French police trying to bring the situation under control. It's the sudden violence of these latest blockades that has taken many by surprise, with more than 600 people taken in by police already, according to France's Interior Ministry. In this high school in the Parisian suburb of Seine-Saint-Denis, teachers tell us the violence has mainly come from the police rather than the students.
5: They are very violent. They came with shields, with also tear gas. They tear gassed the students, even the mayor, who was in the middle of the crowd.
3: The blockades have also sparked a political storm, with the French president condemning the violent scenes during a visit to Spain.
6: I think that the violence has above all come from those who have pushed teachers and thrown them to the ground, and those that pushed journalists and got mixed up with police who are just doing their job. High schools are there to be open and to educate. They're not there to be blockaded or for bins to be burned.
3: Tensions were further ignited by his prime minister, who accused the far-left political party La France Insoumise of being, quote, irresponsible and fanning the flames outside schools, an accusation rejected by the party's leader.
7: Frankly, this isn't the first time there's been a high school student movement in France, but adults need to protect these young people.
3: In Seine-Saint-Denis, the students we spoke to are standing by their students.
8: They are angry because I think that they feel abandoned by the state, by the government, and they are working and studying in terrible conditions, and so they want a change in that.
9: The problem for authorities is that as these protests have spread and gotten more violent and the political debate around them has intensified, the students, like the ones behind me here at this school, to the north of Paris in Saint-Denis, insist that they will continue with their protests until their demands are met. Melissa Bell, CNN, Paris.
1: And still to come tonight, right here on the show, the Trump administration quests to prove the U.S. elections are rigged. We'll tell you about new indictments handed down today when we come back.

0: Order now!
1: Right, let me bring you up to date on the breaking news story that we have been following, of course, that flight that was diverted, that was going to Tel Aviv. We've now seen a message, a tweet on X from Prime Minister Netanyahu, who has identified the stabbed pilot. If you remember, we've been discussing the top of the show. Let me read you what the Prime Minister says on his X account. He says, a salute to the Indian pilot, Captain Smit Mashahar. So this is the pilot now being identified for his extraordinary bravery. Despite being stabbed and seriously injured, he fought back, resisted, opened the cockpit door and enabled passengers and crew to overpower the attacker, preventing a catastrophic mid-air disaster. This is a statement that's been put on X that I'm reading out from the Israeli Prime Minister. He went on to say he saved the lives of 174 people, including Israeli citizens and another nationals. So it's calling him a true hero. We heard from our reporter at the top of the show that they were able, not just this pilot, but other members, of course, of on board were able to subdue the pilot for 55 minutes. Truly extraordinary. Still on top of this breaking news for you. I do want to turn our attention back to Washington, because Donald Trump's top law enforcement official says he has uncovered illegal voting in the U.S. Attorney General Todd Blanche today announced that 10 people have been indicted in the state of Minnesota for either voting or registering to vote, despite not being citizens. Donald Trump has complained for years about non-citizen voting, that there has never been any evidence it is widespread enough to impact elections in a meaningful way. More than 3.2 million people voted in Minnesota in the 2024 presidential election. Evan Paris has been tracking the story, and Evan, you and I meet again. I'm leaving with very little room to explain what has happened as we come to the end of the show. But what exactly is Todd Blanche alleging here? Talk us through that.
2: Well, this is an effort to highlight these cases that are routine, that are being done, that have been done even before this administration, about people who try to cast ballots illegally. These were nationals from Liberia, from Lithuania, from Ghana, from Germany, from Canada. And as you pointed out, this is still very rare. This is 10 cases. As you pointed out, 3 million people voting in Minnesota, and also hundreds of millions of people in the United States in elections of 2022 and 2024 when these cases were brought. I'm not sure if we have enough time to play a part of what Todd Blanche was saying just a second ago, or just a little bit ago at the Justice Department, where he described the seriousness of this. We could play it right now.
3: Voter fraud erodes the public's trust in our electoral system, and it's vital to our democratic process that we do everything that we can to restore that trust. The most basic way the Department of Justice can accomplish this restoration of trust is by working to make sure the only people voting in an election in the United States are American citizens who are eligible to vote.
2: And the
1: and that was Todd Blanche speaking earlier. Okay. Go ahead.
2: Well, no,
1: you've
2: I was
1: got
2: just
1: 10 seconds.
2: this is to put pressure on states to cooperate with the feds. Back to you.
1: Nothing like putting him back in pressure. Thank you very much, Evan. Great
2: Thank
1: to
2: you.
1: See you. What we know is Max Foster is up next. I'm sorry for cutting you short.

0: Angeles, and this is CNN.
1: Horror on a flight to Tel Aviv. This is what we know. Dramatic details emerging about the terrifying ordeal in the skies today for passengers aboard a flight heading from Dubai to Tel Aviv. The Fly Dubai flight plummeted thousands of meters after an altercation in the cockpit. It had to be diverted to Saudi Arabia. All passengers have now arrived safely in Israel. Prime Minister Benjamin Netanyahu says the co-pilot on that flight tried to crash the plane after stabbing the pilot. He described it as a highly severe security incident and said Saudi authorities are interrogating the suspect. Mr. Netanyahu personally greeted the passengers who reportedly helped break into the cockpit and subdue the assailant by putting him in a chokehold. The passenger says he then dragged him away and returned to grab the plane's controls. He says the assailant was trying to destroy instruments to disable the plane, and it all unfolded in seconds. Here's what another passenger witnessed.
2: The plane started to lose control. So all the people, they scream, the things, they are going. And after a few minutes, two other pilots, they took the shlita, the control. And few Israelis, they ran away to the guy. He took a knife and tried to kill the pilot. They take his hand and put him on the floor. There was a lot of blood around.
1: Well, the Israeli Foreign Ministry says the Fly Dubai incident is an attempted terrorist attack against the Israelis, the UAE and the Abraham Accords. Here's what Prime Minister Netanyahu said earlier.
3: I spoke with one of the Israeli passengers. He told me that the plane entered a tailspin and began to dive. He told me that against all odds, he managed to break into the cockpit along with one of the crew members, and together they neutralized the stabbing pilot while he was trying to sabotage the plane systems. Additional flight crew on board entered the cockpit and managed to stabilize the aircraft. I salute those heroes who showed exceptional resourcefulness and courage. They saved many lives. They prevented a heavy disaster.
1: The passengers have now landed safely at Israel's Ben-Gurion Airport. Many of their family members waited for their arrival. Here's what we know then. The Israeli Prime Minister says one of the pilots stabbed the other and appears to have tried to crash the plane. He says passengers and crew broke into the cockpit and subdued the assailant. The aircraft plunged more than 5,300 meters in less than 2 minutes. And at one point, Israel scrambled fighter jets in response to fears of a hijacking. But we're still awaiting for a full official account of exactly what happened. CNN's Jeremy Diamond has been tracking developments on this story from Ben-Gurion Airport near Tel Aviv.
4: Well, listen, I've been gathering a lot more information as the passengers from that Fly Dubai flight have been landing here at Israel's Ben-Gurion Airport. I've spoken with passengers who described the harrowing moments when that plane suddenly began to spin out of control before diving some 14,000 feet in 37 seconds. They said that it was like the worst roller coaster ride they've ever been on, and also that they felt that they might die in that moment. No one on board immediately knew what exactly was happening, but then what many people saw, they described to me seeing heroes, Israelis passengers on this plane rushing towards the cockpit. And I was able to speak with one of those heroes tonight. His name is Asaf Rajwan. He is one of the Israelis who helped to subdue this pilot who attacked the other pilot, who stabbed him apparently inside of the cockpit. Asaf and several other passengers, as well as Fly Dubai crew members, managed to take down this assailant. It was not exactly clear how they managed to get into this cockpit, but Asaf described it as an existential moment, a to be or not to be moment, when he and others decided to act in this case and then kept this pilot subdued, he said, for 55 minutes until they were able to land safely on the ground inside Saudi Arabia. I also spoke with one of the a physician who treated these two pilots on the ground. Both of the pilots were injured after this attack ensued. He described multiple wounds on the bodies of the captain. And he said that they then tried to film everything to keep, both of them in stable condition. He described the condition of one of the pilots as serious but not critical. We know that then we've seen this video that shows both of those pilots on the floor of that airplane, one of them with an oxygen mask to his face. That appears to be, based off of the description in the video, to be the captain of the plane who was attacked. Ultimately, we know, according to Saudi authorities, that both men were taken to hospital in Saudi Arabia. Many questions still remain about exactly what the motivations were of the pilot who attacked his fellow pilot inside of that cockpit. Whether or not this was a terrorist incident, Israeli authorities are investigating it as such at this time, but so many questions still unanswered. And again, the people who were on that flight who got off tonight, just grateful to be back home.
5: Back.
1: And it's now Richard Quest. Richard, I wonder if I could ask you some of the mechanics involved here, because a lot of people are quite confused about the process that they would have gone through. And, you know, Jeremy was talking there about how the passengers managed to get into the cockpit, and a lot of people confused about how that might be. How would that work?
5: Now, you see, that's going to be one of the interesting things about it. And at the end of the day, Max, we know post 9/11, of course, cockpit doors have been seriously hardened, as it's known. And what that means is that there have to be special codes that you can get in. Well, clearly there was either enough people who knew the codes to get into the cockpit, or they broke in some other way through that cockpit door. But it raises the very, very valid question, Max. What would have happened if they had not been able to get in to the cockpit? Remember German Wings and Lubick? They couldn't get through the cockpit door to stop him from crashing the plane. Here we have the opposite case, and we need to understand at some point what the procedures at Fly Dubai are that enabled them to break into the cockpit, basically pull the co-pilot back from the controls and arrest the serious descent. I'll say one other thing, Max. They are, to some extent, fortunate that it was a Boeing and not an Airbus. And I tell you why. Because the passengers who told the Prime Minister that they knew what to do from watching air crash investigation films and documentaries. But, of course, a Boeing has a wheel that you pull back or push forward. If it had been an Airbus that they'd gone into, they might not have known to look for the side stick, which is over on the side, which does the same function. So there was a lot going in there, a lot against them by what happened in this. It was truly horrific and absolutely could have been total calamity and disaster. But they also had a lot going for them.
1: Richard Quest, thank you so much, and thoughts with everyone who was on that flight today. And thankfully, they did manage to land safely in the end. Now, a host of Israeli agencies are involved in investigating one of the pilots on the Fly Dubai flight. An Israeli official tells CNN that the co-pilot was from Oman and was allegedly the attacker. Oman and Israel don't have formal diplomatic relations. It's not clear how an Omani pilot could have obtained clearance to fly to Israel. Let's bring in Fawaz Gerges, Professor of International Relations at the London School of Economics. Obviously, we're focused on getting everyone home right now and finding out what happened within the plane, but there's going to be diplomatic repercussions here, aren't there?
6: Well, Max, before we jump into conclusions, because the Israeli Prime Minister and the Defense Minister and Israel, they already basically say it's a terrorist or potential terrorist attack. First of all, the key missing piece of information is that what was the cause or the causes between the two pilots? What we know is that one pilot stabbed his colleague, his co-pilot, and basically at the control, and the plane plunged, quite massively and dangerously. But we have not heard yet, neither from the Saudis nor the Emiratis, who are doing the investigations about the fight the huge fight between the two pilots. I also, another piece of information, the U.S. Interior Minister just said a while ago, he said that the United States has received contradictory information about what happened at this horror in the skies. So I think my simple advice to our viewers is that we have to be cautious before we jump into conclusions. We have to await the investigations that is being done by the Saudis. The two pilots now are in a hospital in Saudi Arabia, and the Emiratis are doing investigations, and they are sharing information with the Americans and the Israelis. So this is really essential to wait for the investigation. And already the Israeli opposition have accused the Israeli prime minister of exploiting this horror in the sky for electoral gains. Because the prime minister now is going on television and trying to show that he's in command as the prime minister and what have you. It was horrific. I could only imagine the horror and the pain of the passengers while the plane, plunged from the skies. But we have to wait and see what the Saudis and the Emiratis say about this huge fight between the two pilots that could have easily crashed the flight.
1: We know that the Israelis have been speaking to the UAE and trying to keep that liaison going. What sort of relationship is there between Israel and Saudi Arabia in a situation like this?
6: Well, I think this is not the first time that an Israeli, a plane full of Israelis landed in Saudi Arabia. In 2025, another Israeli plane landed emergency in Saudi Arabia as a result of medical reasons. And the Saudis, according to Israeli officials, went out of their way beyond the call of duty to basically make the passengers basically at home and comfortable. And the Emiratis, there is a strategic relationship between the United Arab Emirates and Israel. It's a deep relationship in terms of political, economic, and intelligence and defense coordination and what have you. So all in all, it seems to me that both the Saudis and the Emiratis have a vested interest in basically transparency and letting the world know about the causes or the cause of this particular severe incident that could have led to a great tragedy. But I would like to caution our viewers to wait till the investigation is done before we basically jump into wild conclusion. It might have been a terrorist, basically attack, but so far the jury is still out there.
1: Are you suggesting it might not be? We shouldn't be jumping to that conclusion?
6: Well, we know what has happened, but there is so much that we do not know, Max. That's really what I'm saying. And I know you're a very credible news outlet. And the first and the foremost point is to make sure that we have all the information on the table. The key missing piece of information is that we do not know neither the motivation nor the causes for the attack between the two pilots. Was it personal? Was it political? Was it existential? What is it? I would like to know. That's all I'm saying. But the Israeli prime minister seems to have a vested interest in portraying this particular incident before the evidence is basically out as a terrorist organization, because he's already said to the Israeli public, I have told you so, that more attacks will be coming at us from multiple corners. Final point on this, Max, and here I am basically being analytical. Israel's destruction of Gaza has triggered tremendous, massive hate and anger. And sadly and tragically, I would not be surprised if we don't really see massive violence in the future as a result of the destruction of Gaza in the past 3 years. I hope I am wrong on this point.
1: Professor Georges, as ever, thank you so much for joining us with your perspective on that. As you say, very fast-moving story, and we are waiting to hear from the Saudis. We're going to turn to the US now, though. New revelations today about what law enforcement may have known at the time of an alleged gang rape at Cornell University and why criminal charges weren't filed in the case. CNN has obtained a six-page written statement of a statement the accuser gave to police weeks after the alleged incident. In it, the woman told investigators she was okay with the initial sexual encounter, but later that night did not consent and believed she was raped. The county district attorney reopening the case tells us he was not provided with a transcript of the accuser's interview with police. A university spokesperson, though, says campus police shared a lengthy investigation report with the DA's office. Joining us now is CNN's Bryn Gingras. Bryn, there's clearly a gap in the story here. Where is it?
7: Everywhere, to be perfectly honest with you, Max. I really want to show the two distinctions of these documents, okay? Because it's important to the context of where we are right now with this story. Essentially, there is this transcript that is cited by our affiliates, WCBS, and it has information that there were several investigators that interviewed Jane Doe after this incident happened, that there was a Title IX investigator in one of those interviews, that she had an advocate with her as well. And in that transcript, according to WCBS, she also says, I can say with 100% confidence I was raped. Okay, so that is a transcript. CNN has obtained a six-page written statement from Jane Doe. Again, she had it with police, an interview a few weeks after this alleged incident happened at that fraternity on Cornell's campus. The DA has that in their possession. And with that information, they decided to not press charges back in 2024. They say they did not receive that transcript that I just talked about, where, again, she says, I was 100% confident that she was raped. So the school is saying that the DA had it. The DA is saying, I never got that, and that's why I didn't follow charges. But you know what? Now I'm going to look into that and see if charges should be filed. It's so important because, like you said, it leaves so many gaps and so many questions about how this process went down, how big this investigation was or wasn't, and who knew what when. I can tell you, in that six-page written statement that CNN has obtained, it is extremely graphic, extremely detailed by Jane Doe about what happened to her. And like you pointed out, it does say that she, you know, was intoxicated that night, that she was aware of some sexual encounters that happened that night and was consenting to it. But then as the night went on, as more fraternity brothers, according to her, were brought into the situation, she did not consent, and she did not consent to assault. And again, she believes she was raped. So again, a lot of questions still outstanding on this. And we've been trying to ask so many of these questions to both sides, Cornell and the DA's office, but still no clarity on, again, who knew what when, not only then, but really now, Max.
1: Bryn, thank you. Coming up, cutbacks at the top. We'll tell you why the man in charge of the Pentagon wants fewer generals and admirals around him.

0: need legs, arms, and stuff like that.
1: The head of the Pentagon is ready to make big cuts to the ranks of generals and admirals. Defense Secretary Pete Hegseth set to announce a 20% reduction in the number of senior military positions. Hegseth says the Pentagon needs to streamline leadership and get rid of redundant positions. Hegseth began his day by working out with troops, all of whom were wearing shirts that read, "This is war." Let's talk about this with CNN military analyst, retired US Colonel Cedric Layton. And Cedric, appreciate you joining us, but we've talked before about other cuts in the senior ranks. So this isn't just a 20% reduction, is it, over this tenure? It's going to be more than that.
2: Yeah, it could very well be, Max. And we're looking at somewhere around 30% or so total when you look at both what happened last year and what will probably be happening this year. And it could be even more than that. But as far as the details are concerned, we're not quite sure exactly where Secretary Hegseth is going with this. But what we do know is that one of the other plans that the U.S. military has is to possibly reduce major commands that are in certain geographic areas. So that could also impact not only the number of troops that are stationed abroad, but certainly the numbers of general officers and admirals who are in those positions of leadership in those areas.
1: Does he have a point about the military being top heavy like this? Because if it is top heavy, then, you know, many organizations would look to streamline, wouldn't they, to bring in efficiency?
2: Absolutely. You know, when you look at the ratios from, let's say, World War II, when we had about one general officer or admiral for every 6,000 troops, and then you go to this particular period in time when we have one general or admiral for about every 1,400 troops, there's a definite difference in ratio. However, that war was a very personnel intense war. You needed a lot of people to accomplish the mission. Warfare now is a lot different, much more technically oriented. There are a lot more efficiencies in terms of the war fighting capacities that the United States and its allies have. So there are certainly differences in the way in which all of these forces are brought together, and also the scope of responsibility for anybody in senior leadership positions in the military. So there are a lot of issues with, certainly a top-heavy bureaucracy in places like the Pentagon. But once you get out into the field, it's a very different situation where you could have a general for, let's say, 8,000 troops or, somewhere around that. And those kinds of ratios are not always reflected at headquarters levels like the Pentagon.
1: Colonel Cedric Layton, thank you so much for bringing us the context on that. And obviously, we'll confirm it when it comes. Coming up, more on our top story. We'll discuss air safety after a terrifying incident today aboard a flight heading to Tel Aviv.

0: This is CNN.
1: The mystery deepens over last weekend's arrests near a British airbase used by the US military. The British Prime Minister now says there are strong indications that Iran was involved. Andy Burnham says he wouldn't make such claims lightly. There's been confusion over the case ever since the five men who were arrested near RAF Fairford on Saturday were later released on bail. Mr. Burnham says he's confident with how security forces are handling the investigation.
2: There are strong indications that Iran played a part in what happened over the weekend at RAF Fairford. But of course, it remains an ongoing, complex and serious police investigation. And of course, we are working closely with our colleagues in the United States of America.
1: In the final moments of trade on Wall Street, stocks are pretty mixed. The Dow is in danger of ending in the red for the third straight day. This is our business breakout. US President Donald Trump expected to announce $200 billion of South Korean investment in the US. The money will go towards nuclear power plants and other energy infrastructure. The head of the company that runs the Eiffel Tower will step down at the end of the year. This after female staff were excluded during a visit from a Hindu religious group a few weeks ago, which triggered protests. An investigation into the incident found a series of failures. Hedge fund manager Ken Griffin is donating $3 billion to Carnegie Mellon University, the largest ever single gift from one person to a US university. He is donating the money in part to help build a new campus in Miami. The university said the new campus will focus around societal challenges. Griffin spoke to CNN this morning from Carnegie Mellon's main campus in Pennsylvania. He said he was making this investment to help create the next trillion-dollar company in America.
3: Profitable, successful firms pay all their employees more, from the janitor to the person cooking in the kitchen to the secretaries. Everybody in successful companies, on average, are paid well above those who work for companies that are financially struggling. We need to create more Apples in America, more NVIDIAs, more Googles. These are the companies where high-paying jobs are created across the entire campus of these companies. Again, from the kitchen to the office of the CEO.
1: Coming up, a former White House lawyer sounding the alarm. Why, he says, the US president is laying the groundwork to declare a national emergency around November's midterm election.

0: 877 cash now to get a $100 gift card for a free quote.
1: Back to our top story. The apparent attempted hijacking of a flight heading from Dubai to Tel Aviv. Israeli Prime Minister Benjamin Netanyahu is praising the pilot for his extraordinary bravery. He says the pilot was stabbed by the co-pilot who then attempted to crash the plane. Mr. Netanyahu met with passengers at Israel's Ben-Gurion Airport after they were briefly diverted to Saudi Arabia. He says the pilot opened the cockpit door after being stabbed and enabled passengers and crew to overpower the attacker. The Prime Minister personally thanked one of those passengers, who's now being called a hero, for reportedly putting the assailant in a chokehold and grabbing controls of the plane. The plane plummeted thousands of meters during the altercation. Passengers are recounting a terrifying ordeal.
2: We were dropping very, very sharply, suddenly, and it got balanced, the plane, and then again, it starts dropping, and again, balanced, and then we saw there was a very out of crowd in the front line near the cockpit. And we understood that there is a problem over there. But luckily, a couple of passengers and crew members took over. And we end up landing in Saudi Arabia.
1: Join us now from Washington, aviation correspondent Pete Muntean. Pete, just paint a picture, because these passengers were in this plane plummeting thousands of feet a second, as I understand it, or in a very short period of time, whilst trying to get into the cockpit and disarm this co-pilot, allegedly. Just describe what that must have been like.
3: Absolutely terrifying, Max. And what's so interesting is that this hero passenger says he learned to fly because of watching documentaries like Air Crash Investigations. Here's the latest development from Israeli Prime Minister Netanyahu. He identified the Fly Dubai pilot who was apparently stabbed in the cockpit. His name, Smeet Mercher, from India. Netanyahu says, quote, despite being stabbed, seriously injured, he fought back, resisted, opened the cockpit door, and enabled passengers and crew to overpower that attacker, preventing what he calls a mid-air disaster. This track from Flight Radar 24 really tells more of the story here. In Flight Dubai 1073, Flight 1073 departed Dubai and climbed to a cruising altitude, normal cruising altitude, 34,000 feet. And then 2 hours into the flight, there's a big dive. You can see that at the right side of that cyan track there. Then a climb, then another big dive. I looked at the data here, a loss of more than 16,000 feet in 35 seconds. A blistering descent rate. The speed increased from about 460 miles per hour, that's normal, to nearly 700 miles per hour. We're talking close to the speed of sound, which likely explains these photos of the plane's rudder, which is used to control the yaw of the plane, left and right, completely broken off in some parts. Really, any way you slice it, a ride of horror for these passengers. Now really begins this investigation of how this happened. The cockpit voice recorder, that will give investigators insight. Also the flight data recorder, which captures way more data than what we can get from flight tracking. This sounds a lot like previous incidents of attempted, or in some cases successful, suicide by pilot. In 1999, there was Egypt Air Flight 990. It crashed into the Atlantic Ocean 30 minutes after leaving New York, and the NTSB determined the first officer put that plane in a nosedive. Then in 2015, you may remember the Germanwings crash, when a pilot locked the captain out of the cockpit, crashed into the French Alps. And then in 2023, here in the United States, there was this off-duty pilot riding in the cockpit of a Horizonair jet. He tried to shut off the engines, but the pilots who were flying the plane were able to subdue him. You know, since 9/11, aviation has been so worried about securing the cockpit from passengers, but clearly the pilots pose themselves a bit of a threat too. We don't know the motive here yet. Was this an act of terrorism, as Israeli officials describe, or was this really something else? That could really bring up this debate about pilot mental health. And here in the United States, a bill that would broaden the ability for pilots to seek mental health treatment without losing their jobs just passed the U.S. Senate, but it still needs to pass the House. So much, Max, for investigators to dig into here. We're still at the early phases, and we're building this TikTok of what appears to be a hero captain who was able to open the door after he was attacked, and this hero passenger who was able to pull this airplane out of this dive.
1: Unbelievable. Pete, thank you so much. Now, the U.S. Justice Department says it's cracking down on illegal voting, and it's producing results. The Attorney General, Todd Blanche, today announced that 10 people have been indicted in the state of Minnesota for either voting or registering to vote, despite not being citizens. President Donald Trump has complained for years about non-citizen voting, although there's never been any evidence it's widespread enough to impact elections in a meaningful way.
4: Voter fraud erodes the public's trust in our electoral system, and it's vital to our democratic process that we do everything that we can to restore that trust. The most basic way the Department of Justice can accomplish this restoration of trust is by working to make sure the only people voting in an election in the United States are American citizens who are eligible to vote.
1: Blanche is also defending his appearance at a Republican political rally, saying he's not violating any ethics laws. With the U.S. midterms just 34 days away, Secretary of Defense Pete Hegseth is directing the military to defend midterms from any foreign interference. A former Trump lawyer tells CNN he believes there's a conspiracy from the White House to interfere in the midterms.
5: This is being done solely so that they can say we had people on site and we found these very concerning bots or, you know, potential international interference, you know, so that they can declare an emergency and perhaps seize ballots and seize voting machines. This is all part of the part and parcel of Trump's assault on elections, from the post office, you know, to the cybersecurity infrastructure, to the Justice Department Civil Rights Division sending a 300% increase in poll watchers to the polls, who are not there as they have been historically since the 60s, you know, to enable people to be allowed to exercise their vote. No, they're there with the hope that they can find something that provides a pretext or justification for a declared emergency that can be used to then interfere with the election. So we're in trouble. We have to be vigilant, and people need to get out and vote in big numbers.
1: Joining me now is Brookings senior fellow Norm Eisen. He's the former special counsel to the House Judiciary Committee for the first Trump impeachment in 2019 and 2020. Thank you so much for joining us, Norm. Are you concerned that a pretext is being developed here for something around the midterms too?
6: Well, if there's a pretext being developed, it's a pretty thin one. That's because these handful of voters that the Attorney General is talking about prosecuting is such a small percentage of the approximately 680 million votes that have been cast over the past decade that you can't even count all the zeros. So the recent efforts by the Trump administration have been rebuffed by my organization and many others in the courts. And I don't think that that this pretext is going to work. Voters should know that their vote will be safe, free, and fair. In the past week alone, we've seen courts throw out an attempt to seize ballots, to interfere with mail-in voting, and they're just not having it.
1: What about Pete Hegseth's message around the military defending midterms from foreign interference? I mean, there has been evidence of foreign interference in the past, hasn't there? But not in a way that affects the overall result. But, you know, that the optics of bringing in the military to defend elections, how do you feel about that?
6: The secretary's memorandum simply rehashed existing legal authorities that the Department of the Defense uses to protect. It didn't create any new authorities. My assessment is that, like the Attorney General, these individuals are flexing to impress Donald Trump. But the truth is that voting is safe, free, and fair, a massive effort by President Trump to interfere with the elections in 2020, utterly failed. He lost 63 cases in court. And I don't believe that they will successfully interfere The courts have been stopping this, and they've stopped the president repeatedly from trying to interfere. And if Mr. Blanch or Mr. Hegseth interfere with legitimate voting, they'll be shut down in court right away as well.
1: If the result doesn't go the way the administration wants it to go, and they have warned of foreign interference, they find some evidence, and they do find a more substantial list of people voting who shouldn't be voting, what's the bar for, you know, saying that that wasn't a legitimate election?
6: The bar is the United States Constitution, Article 1, Section 4. Power over the elections is given to the states to make those choices, with some responsibility for Congress to pass laws. The president and Secretary of War and the Attorney General aren't even mentioned in Article 1, Section 4. So we'll have bipartisan, as we do every election, those of both parties administer these elections. They let the votes be counted. They let the votes be certified. And in addition to the legal limitations, a very large wave, which appears to be gathering in 2026, large margins are also insurance against interference. So while there's no guarantees, when you look at all of that, I'm feeling confident that the choices of the voters will be reflected and respected.
1: Well, it's not that long now, is it? Norm Eisen, as ever, thank you so much for joining us on the program. Still to come, a big race in California. In just a few hours, CNN will host a governor debate. We're live in Los Angeles with a preview for you.

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1: In just a few hours, CNN will host a debate in the race to be California's next governor. The two candidates have emerged from a crowded field, Democrat Javier Becerra and Republican Steve Hilton. Becerra served as a Secretary of Health and Human Services under the Biden administration. Hilton is a former Fox News host. Democrats hold a supermajority in California, and 52% of likely voters say the state is heading in the wrong direction. Alex Mickelson joins us now from Los Angeles. Give us a preview then, because obviously a huge day for California, but also, quite defining for the U.S.
2: Debate in this race, in this battle for the governor of the largest, most populous state in the country. And it's a job that has outsized influence around the world.
3: In a state where the future is happening first.
4: And California's current governor often says this state is the country's coming attractions. It's home to 39 million Americans, the fourth largest economy in the world, and many of the world's leading companies in tech, entertainment, agriculture, and more. Gavin Newsom is termed out, and one of these two candidates will replace him and write California's next chapter.
5: Woo! Are you ready?
4: Democrat Javier Becerra came in first in a bruising, expensive primary battle against a crowded field. He's the son of Mexican immigrants. He became a member of Congress in 1993.
6: It seems to me we have to find a way to provide money to the pot.
4: He served as California's Attorney General and then as President Joe Biden's Secretary of Health and Human Services. Becerra has kept a relatively low profile since the June primary.
7: We will not be bought. We will not be bullied. And we are never backing down.
4: His opponent, Steve Hilton, has been virtually everywhere.
8: I feel this incredible energy everywhere we go.
4: He's a Trump-endorsed Republican who once worked in the British government with Prime Minister David Cameron, then served as a Fox News host, and is now a first-time candidate.
7: Wake up, California! Change is coming!
9: Steve Hilton is trying to be the first Republican to win statewide in California in 20 years.
10: I, Arnold Schwarzenegger.
4: The last Republican governor was Arnold Schwarzenegger, then a famous movie star married into the Kennedy family.
11: I, Jerry Brown.
4: Since then, there's been 16 straight years.
12: I, Gavin Newsom.
4: Of Democrats controlling all of state government.
7: Enough is enough! Enough is enough!
4: Hilton points out that California has the country's highest gas prices, the most people experiencing homelessness, and among the most expensive housing.
8: It's actually on CNN, he was asked.
4: On the stump, Hilton often references this CNN interview, where I asked Becerra how he's different from Governor Newsom.
2: What changes from a policy perspective? What's different with you than what we've seen over the last 4 years with Governor Newsom?
13: We'll get things done. I think
2: you're suggesting he hasn't?
13: No, he's done quite a few things, but we'll get more things done and we'll get them done a lot faster.
8: He didn't really have an answer. So he's clearly saying basically things are fine, maybe a little tweak here and there. I'm saying they're not fine.
4: That message resonates with Hilton's supporters.
14: I see a lot of problems with high taxes.
15: I think California's in a heap of trouble. You know, I'm really concerned about my children, my grandchildren.
4: But does that message play with non-Republicans? A recent PPIC poll shows just 27% of likely California voters approve of Trump's job performance.
9: There are twice as many Democrats versus Republicans in this state, and in a place like this farmer's market, voters say President Trump's endorsement of Hilton is a deal breaker.
7: Bam, you got it. Yeah, that's it. Yeah.
15: I don't think that Trump and his party has the best intentions for California.
16: And I think anyone who's backed by MAGA at this point just has lost, should be losing everyone's vote.
4: Hilton Absolutely. Hopes to change that dynamic at CNN's debate this week. Among the pressing issues, housing affordability, the future of AI, immigration, and dealing with the president.
17: Is the debate the most important day of the campaign?
8: So far, for sure. It'll be the moment when that choice is really clear.
2: So we're about 5.5 hours away from that moment. The debate is going to be an hour long. It's moderated by our colleagues, Jake Tapper and Dana Bash. It's happening in the studio where we usually bring you the story is just a few feet from where I'm standing right now. And that will be airing live right here on CNN International, Max.
1: I have to say, Alex, it's fascinating watching you with that report from here in the UK, because obviously Steve Hilton, as you said, was in the British government under Cameron, a keen environmentalist, you know, centrist here, but that would be leftist in American politics, wouldn't it, really, in the scale of things? And now he's seems to have gone to the right. Do you think, is that a consistent transition? I know he argues that he's still speaking to the same kind of ideas.
2: When you talk to folks who knew him back then, as I assume you are one of those folks, they are surprised at the fact that he has moved as far right as he has. A lot of them view him as more of a centrist person. He clearly felt like getting that Trump endorsement was something that was helpful in the primary. It really needed it then and leaned into that then, but it's not helping him now. And so you see him now trying to say, if you don't like President Trump, you can still like me, trying to put some distance between himself. But there has certainly been a political evolution in Steve Hilton from the moments that he worked at Downing Street to the moments he's now trying to lead the state of California.
1: Okay, well, we look forward to the debate. Thank you so much, Scott Michelson. Now, be sure to tune in on Wednesday, 9 p.m. Eastern, at 6 p.m. Pacific time for the California governor debate. Jake Tapper, as Alex was saying, will be anchoring that with Dana. Finally tonight, Britain's Prince Harry is condemning paparazzi for a security scare at his children's school. The prince, along with his wife Meghan, called the actions of the photographers extraordinarily reckless. On Monday, private security and staff at the school there children attend spotted photographers walking the perimeter. The Sussexes recently moved back to the UK from California. I'm Max Foster. That's what we know. Do stay with CNN.

0: Alexa. 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
1: U.S. markets are ending the day lower despite softer than expected inflation data. Those are the markets, and these are the main events. A hero's welcome for the man who Israeli authorities believe subdued a pilot trying to crash a Fly Dubai plane bound for Tel Aviv. U.S. regulators are reportedly launching an investigation into OpenAI and Anthropic over the potential dangers posed by their products. And French officials say hundreds have been detained and dozens injured as protests over the country's education continue. Live from Atlanta, it is Wednesday, September 30th. I'm Linda Kincaid, in for Richard Quest, and this is Quest Means Business.

0: First, our breaking news tonight. We are learning how passengers aboard a Fly Dubai flight were able to stop what Israel is calling an attempted terrorist attack. The alleged assailant, one of their own pilots. Officials say this man you see here is a hero. He and other passengers managed to get into the cockpit after one pilot stabbed the other and apparently tried to crash the plane. Yaniv Hayoun says he put the pilot in a chokehold and then grabbed the plane's controls. And this is a video from inside that aircraft as the plane was shaking. Passengers began to realize something was terribly wrong. The jet plummeted more than 5,000 meters in less than 2 minutes. Now you can see what looks like blood on one passenger after they got into the cockpit and subdued the attacker. We have more video from the scene, but a warning, it is graphic. This video of the pilot who was stabbed, the Israeli Prime Minister says he is from India and a true hero. Next to him is the other pilot who allegedly attacked him and he's under guard. The aircraft was diverted to Saudi Arabia where it made an emergency landing.
1: We are here on the plane right now. We have taken control of the terrorists. We are about to land. Anyone who hears me, we need help. We are landing in Tabuk, probably in the Saudi Arabia area, an unknown and unfamiliar area. Everyone on the plane is healthy and whole except for the pilot. We need help.
0: Richard Quest joins me now. Good to have you with us, Richard. So this was an absolute nightmare scenario. According to the Israeli Prime Minister, one pilot attacked the other and then attempted to crash this plane. Thankfully, the plane landed safely. All the passengers accounted for. But ultimately, Richard, what went right in those critical moments to prevent a catastrophe?
2: Well, we have the first of all the scenario where one pilot attacks the other pilot and then attempts to put the plane into some sort of dive. For the passengers on board, it would have been very frightening, disconcerting, really terrifying. Although the plane would have been descending at two, three, four times faster and steeper than normal. And then you have what we believe, according to what the Israeli Prime Minister tells us, that the captain managed to open the cockpit, and that's when the other passengers came in and were able to assist and to grab the assailant. Now, that is truly significant because we know cockpit doors are hardened. There are various procedures to prevent people from getting in. There are various lock overrides that prevent people from getting in. So if the captain had not been able to open the cockpit door, then this might have had a very different ending. Luckily, next thing you come on to, there are two pilots who are, as they say, deadheading, or they're on duty, off duty. They are positioning to run another flight for Fly Dubai. They happen to be on the plane. They are in a position to then take over the aircraft and bring it into land. But significantly to note, there was damage to the aircraft. The rudder on the tail fin had been ripped off, which is an indication of the enormous forces that the aircraft would have gone through as it was sharply descending. Putting it bluntly, Linda, this was the closest, absolutely, in terms of nefarious activity you would ever want to get. It was a calamity only minutes away.
0: It certainly was. Very, very thankful that every passenger survived. Of course, you know, I have to ask you, Richard, about the impact for Fly Dubai and other operators working in the Middle East and the aviation industry in general, given the significance of this incident.
2: Oh, we don't need to be shy about this in any shape or form. The reality is someone has to fly the plane. And that was the same in Egypt Air all those years ago that crashed. It was the same with Lubbock in German Wings who crashed the aircraft. And it seems the same here. So somebody has to fly the plane. Now, how do you balance that with what happened in 9/11, where you want to make it almost impossible to get into the cockpit if you're not there? But at the same time, guard against one of those men or women in the cockpit being the bad actor, if you will. And that's going to be that's always going to be the issue here. I think what we've got and what's happened here, for Fly Dubai, the question is, what security vetting did they have of this pilot? Why was this? How much? Who knew? What did they know? When did they know it? But Fly Dubai, Emirates, Etihad, these three Gulf carriers are now major, major aviation carriers to Israel. They are, I mean, after El Al, arguably the long-haul carriers of Israel. So they are very much part of the infrastructure. And that's why I'm expecting to see extremely close cooperation between Israel and the UAE in determining how this happened. How did this pilot get into the cockpit? How could it have been prevented? And you move forward from there.
0: Richard Quest, great to have you with us from Johannesburg. We are going to stay on this story because, as Richard pointed out, this is raising a lot of questions about how a pilot, the person responsible for a flight safety, could carry out such an attack. Investigators will likely interview the crew, the off-duty pilots and the passengers. They'll also want to go over the assailant's medical history and training. Well, my next guest is the author of Violence in the Skies, A History of Aircraft Hijacking and Bombing. Philip Bourne is also the editor of Aviation Security International, and he joins me now tonight from London. Thanks for your time.
3: Hi, good evening.
0: So, Philip, if the reports are true that one pilot attacked the captain and then appeared to try to crash this plane, it certainly exposes a fundamental vulnerability here. How do you protect a passenger jet from the very person trusted to fly it?
3: Well, it's probably the greatest problem that the industry faces. Indeed, only a week ago today, I was in The Hague speaking at the European Association for Aviation Psychology about this very topic, about the insider threat to civil aviation, not only posed by pilots and crew members, but by all those that work within the industry. And I was looking at the issue both from the perspective of mental health, which might be one of the motivations here or one of the causes here, and from the perspective of the terrorist threat or the bad actor that is working within the system with a certain ideology. And it's the issue, the insider threat is what keeps airport and airline security managers awake at night. Because we know that there have been a litany of different criminal actions that have taken place airside and on board aircraft. And we have, as Richard Quest mentioned earlier, had a number of suicidal pilots that, you know, even if we look at the post 9/11 period, we've actually had probably more losses of life on board civilian aircraft because of aircraft assisted suicide, pilot suicide, than we have because of terrorism. So we really need to look at not only our recruiting methods, that's one thing, but how we monitor people after they've been employed, how we encourage a reporting culture so that people actually report concerns about fellow employees. And that's something we should all be doing anyway.
0: Yeah, absolutely. Certainly, the Israeli officials have already spoken about, you know, toughening restrictions and improving the vetting mechanisms that you speak of. But in terms of the security layers already in place to prevent, you know, a pilot attacking another and potentially bringing down a plane, just speak to what already exists in that vetting process.
3: Well, you have the background checks that are carried out by any employer, and they're particularly stringent within the aviation community. Those background checks will vary from state to state and indeed from company to company. There will be pre-employment screening, counter-terrorism checks that will be carried out in some countries. Then there will be medical screening, psychological assessments, and once somebody has been employed, those assessments should be ongoing. It doesn't stop the day that the person gains employment. And what I'll be really interested to find out was, what did people say that were on the same training course as this individual? How did they feel about that individual? What about the people he'd flown with over the last week, over the last couple of months? What were the indicators that were there, the behavior indicators, if there were any at all? So I'd be really interested to see how the airline processes that. And of course, how much will be shared, we don't know.
0: Of course, we don't know yet what weapon was used in this violent attack. Can you speak to what screening takes place for pilots and crew members compared to what passengers go through?
3: Well, often the screening is the same as for passengers. And I know a lot of air crew get very frustrated that they are subjected to exactly the same security controls as their fellow passengers. The reality is they have the controls of the aircraft at their hands. The reality is there's a crash axe available on board the aircraft. So I personally have never been somebody that has been a great supporter of searching every pilot and every flight attendant for a little knife or liquids, aerosols or gels. I think we should be focusing much more on their behaviours and identifying concerns there, because people within the industry can target the industry in other ways. They don't need to take a bomb or a weapon onto an aircraft.
0: Thankfully, there were other qualified pilots on board and this plane was able to land safely. I mean, how crucial was that? And is it common to have other pilots seated as passengers on an international flight?
3: It's reasonably common. I mean, this is a relatively short-haul flight, so you wouldn't have guaranteed that there would have been additional or deadheading crew members on board. So, yes, we were incredibly lucky. I hate to think what would have happened had they not been on that flight, but it is not the routine. There is no requirement for them to be there. And I think that what we have seen is a combination of luck and pure heroism. Pure heroism from the perspective of the captain of the aircraft, who, despite being assaulted, it appears, managed to open that flight deck door. Because if that door had remained locked, then as with Germanwings, as with Mozambique Airlines, possibly the same as with China Eastern, as the same with Ethiopian Airlines with a hijack situation, that it really could have been disastrous. So there was pure heroism from the captain, pure heroism from the backup crew who were not planning on operating the flight and had to jump into the seats and land that aircraft and just spring into action, and pure heroism from the perspective of the passengers, who really did an incredible job. And, you know, after 9/11, we spoke about United Airlines Flight 93 and that let's roll mentality. What we saw today was that let's roll mentality. And fortunately today, it paid off for everybody.
0: Yeah, thankfully it did. Philip Bourne, great to have you on the program. Thanks for your time.
3: My pleasure.
0: Well, still to come, US regulators may be getting involved in the debate about AI safety. The Federal Trade Commission is reportedly launching a probe into some of the industry's top firms. We'll discuss next.

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1: The US Federal Trade Commission is reportedly launching a probe into top AI firms amid growing safety concerns. Reuters reports the investigation will look into companies including OpenAI and Anthropic. This is the first US probe into rogue AI agents after a number of incidents have stoked fears about their potential to advance beyond human control. Our Hadass Gold is following the developments and joins us live from New York. Good to see you. So AI executives wanted government regulation. Now they're going to be part of this government probe. How will this investigation unfold, and what exactly is the agency looking for?
2: Well, this investigation, if it actually plays out as has been reported, is part of actually the Trump administration's approach to AI regulation, which is that the existing laws in place are sufficient for keeping AI in check and keeping it safe. And so what the FTC is reportedly supposed to be doing is they plan to request information, possibly subpoena some of these companies, and are going to be looking at whether they have violated the laws when it comes to things like consumer protection, deceptive practices. We've actually seen this playbook already used in certain states like Florida, whose attorney general sued OpenAI. And specifically in that case, they're focusing on sort of the product liability laws that already exist. In Florida, they accused OpenAI of creating a product that was deceptively designed, that was unsafe, in the same way as if you were to sell a defective battery that blows up in people's faces when you knew that it had the possibility of doing that. This is sort of the theory behind going using these laws that already exist. And that's something we've heard from the FTC chair, Andrew Ferguson, who has said that there shouldn't be a rush to create new government regulations when we do have existing laws on the books that can help, you know, regulate these companies in the ways that we already have. And actually, that FTC chair was at the meeting that you see right there on screen at the White House yesterday between these top tech executives and the upper echelons of government. He was around the table there as well, where they talked about having this self-policing, self-auditing evaluations in place that, as President Trump called it, would be morally binding and not binding in any way by the government, enforced anyway.
1: All right, Hadass Gold, just quickly, you know, how could this investigation force AI companies to slow down potentially how quickly they release these autonomous agents, given that they could face the repercussions and be held liable for any impact?
2: Well, listen, I think if the FTC does find that they had deceptively designed these products, or that they were pushing out products that they knew were going to be unsafe, then that could cause a slowdown in terms of then maybe the AI companies would take some more time in developing their products and really ensure that they are completely and 100% okay. Now, there is a lot of sort of legal gray areas here when it comes to these AI products, because it is not as simple as a product that you sell on the shelf and then somebody takes home, because this is software. This is constantly being updated and changed. And it's, you know, one answer you get from one AI, 2 hours later, you might get a different answer from that same AI system. So it's more in line with, you know, social media networks than necessarily something that you buy off the shelf. But we're seeing, you know, in real time, the government trying to figure out and catch up with this rapidly evolving technology.
1: Hadass Gold joining us from New York. Good to have you with us. Thanks so much. Well, British Prime Minister Andy Burnham says there are strong indications Iran was involved in the alleged plot targeting a UK airbase over the weekend. Now, the base has been used by the US in its operations against Iran. Meantime, British media are reporting it was one of the suspects who called emergency services to alert authorities. CNN's Nick Robertson has the details.
3: So these new details that are emerging are intriguing, really getting to grips with how much the police knew and when they knew it. We've heard from the head of the British counterterrorism updating their previous statements, definitively now saying that they didn't find any explosives in those three vehicles, saying they did find quantities of petrol, of gasoline in the vehicles, and also going on to sort of reiterate why these five men had been released on these strict bail conditions, saying that this was a decision looking at all the factors based on experience. It does seem there that potentially pushing back against his criticism, apparent criticism coming from President Trump in the United States, that he wouldn't have released the men the way that the British police have. So there's that. But there's also now being reported in the British media that the police had a phone call from one of the suspects at 12:45 a.m. on the Sunday morning, indicating that these vehicles were on their way towards this base. And this sort of fits in, or perhaps helps explain, what we've been hearing from local residents, that they were seeing incredibly high levels of security around the base. One local resident saying at 5 p.m. when they were walking their dog very close to the perimeter of the base, that they were met by armed security forces who told them to go home and shut their doors and close the windows. And this is completely unusual, they say. Another person at 8 p.m. that evening, a local resident, was on their way home with their family again, stopped by armed officers, told to not go down that road. So it's creating an image that there was a high level of expectation around the base that something was going to happen on the Saturday evening into the Sunday early hours. So now the British media reporting that the police say they were made aware by a call to the police hotline, a 999 call, made aware that these vehicles were on the way in that direction towards the base. Of course, the farmer who called in the alert to the police at 1:40 a.m. that morning, when she found the three vehicles blocking the way to her farm, those three white vans blocking the way to her farm, and then after that saw what she thought were 8 to 10 people running away from the area, she raised the alarm, called the police, and she said, you know, within about 10 minutes or so, the whole area, the village, was swarming with police, and that sort of big operation that was subsequently seen unfolded. But these new details really sort of leaning into an impression created that the police had some advanced knowledge, even if it was only at 12:45 a.m. in the morning. And why potentially they didn't go in greater force to try to prevent something happening. Of course, you know, there have been examples in the past in Northern Ireland, for example, with the IRA, that the police would receive calls to lure them in to a situation and then be attacked. So obviously, you know, the potential there for the police to have reasons to be cautious. But these details really now sort of getting under the skin of what is still essentially a developing story, and with investigations still ongoing. Nick Robertson, CNN, London.
1: Well, the British Prime Minister claims Iran may have been involved. Annie Burnham says he would not make such claims lightly and says he's confident with how security forces are handling the investigation.
4: There are strong indications that Iran played a part in what happened over the weekend at RAF Fairford. But of course, it remains an ongoing, complex and serious police investigation. And of course, we are working closely with our colleagues in the United States of America.
1: John Miller joins me now from New York. John, I want to get your reaction to that claim by the British Prime Minister that Iran may be involved in this incident in the UK, especially given that the suspects were released very quickly. What's your take on this?
5: Well, I think if you look at this in the stages it came in prior to these arrests, there was rumbling in the intelligence community in Great Britain that there was a plot afoot and that they could be struck at any time. There are similar rumblings across Europe, so that's logical. Number two, the idea that a woman saw these vehicles lined up in her private road that leads to her house, basically her driveway, and said, what are these guys doing here in the middle of the night, was the instant tip. But number three, the idea that one of the co-conspirators had called it in to police ahead of time, as I'm just telling you, this is what's going on from inside the plot, makes it far richer. Now, I've asked all of my contacts in the intelligence community on both sides of the pond about that, And nobody has said to me anything like, I'm waving you off that because it's not true. So that's something else to be considered.
1: John, I want to also ask you about the Fly Dubai incident. The Israeli Prime Minister saying that one pilot attacked another, tried to bring down that passenger jet. The pilot is now under arrest. What is your take on how this could have possibly happened? And what do you make of the vetting that happens with regards to pilots flying these passenger jets?
5: Well, there's a lot of vetting that goes into it, but there's also a history here. If you look at the crash of Egypt Air Flight 990 in 1999, it crashed into the Atlantic Ocean, killing 217 people on board. That was a co-pilot who was depressed and resentful and trying to commit suicide, who had taken out a lot of insurance and didn't mind killing everybody with him. If you look at the German flight that crashed on a flight from Barcelona into the Swiss Alps, that was another individual who was told by his own physician, you are not in any emotional flight to command an aircraft. He did not share that with his company and kept flying. And that was what authorities regard as another suicide type.

0: Look, number one, you get the cockpit voice recorder, the CVR. That's going to tell you a lot of things about what was said in the cockpit, what wasn't, what was screamed about in those critical moments. There could obviously be clues in there. But there's also the individual who allegedly tried to down the plane. And you know that the Israelis and the Emiratis and the Saudis are going through all of this. What does his social media say? Did he leave a claim of responsibility behind? Is there a martyrdom video? All of this can be found fairly quickly, but these are the building blocks of an investigation because right now they're searching for motive, not what happened. They have a good idea what happened. They need to know why.
1: Yeah, exactly. Certainly a lot of questions to be answered. Good to have you with us, John Miller from New York. Thank you. And we've just got information that Fly Dubai has suspended service to and from Israel. Now, it follows that apparent attempted hijacking on one of its flights. We'll have that story next.

0: and this is CNN.
1: Hello, I'm Linda Kincaid. There's more Quest Means Business in a moment when we'll take you to the streets of France, where nationwide protests over this country, the state of the country's education system, have now turned violent. And one of America's richest men, Ken Griffin, tells CNN why he's making a historic $3 billion donation to Carnegie Mellon University. But before that, the headlines this hour. Israel says the pilot of a flight from Dubai to Tel Aviv prevented a catastrophe after he was stabbed by a co-pilot mid-air. Passengers arrived safely in Israel after the plane was diverted to Saudi Arabia. Prime Minister Benjamin Netanyahu says the Fly Dubai pilot fought back after being stabbed and opened the cockpit door, allowing passengers and

0: crew to overtake the attacker. The British Prime Minister says there are strong indications Iran was involved in an alleged plot against an airbase in England. Andy Burnham says his government is closely working with US officials and will say more in due course. Iran has denied involvement. Five men were arrested on suspicion of terrorism and then released on bail. Hedge fund manager Ken Griffin is donating $3 billion to Carnegie Mellon University, the largest ever single gift from one person to a U.S. university. He's donating the money in part to help build a new campus in Miami. The university said the new campus will focus around societal challenges. Moments ago, the Trump administration unveiled some of South Korea's plans to invest some $200 billion in the U.S. More than $50 billion is set to go towards a natural gas pipeline in Alaska. The pipeline would run 1,300 kilometers from the North Slope to an LNG export facility near Anchorage. The developer has lined up buyers in East Asia. South Korea's investment is also set to go towards 8 nuclear power plants and a massive power facility in Texas. Kristen Holmes is at the White House following all the developments. Kristen, good to have you with us. So President Trump speaking right now, starting with the U.S. troop withdrawal from Iraq, finally complete after 12 years there. What is the White House saying about the security assessment and the risk in the region now that U.S. troops are out?
1: Well, I mean, what they're saying right now and what we just heard from President Trump is this idea that after 23 years and all the billions of dollars spent, that there was no need to have these troops in Iraq anymore. The thing to really pinpoint here is that part of when President Trump was messaging this idea of getting the troops out of Afghanistan and getting the troops out of Iraq, it was because he was talking about ending these kind of never-ending wars in the Middle East, yet we, the United States, are still in a war with Iran, and a war that President Trump himself started. So it's kind of a juxtaposition here in how he originally had pitched this idea of getting these troops out, saying that the wars were over, he wanted the troops to come home, but yet there are a whole new slew of troops who are currently in Iran or around Iran, part of the military blockade, the naval blockade, and the Strait of Hormuz, in neighboring bases, in various countries, all because of that war. So I think that's one thing to note here. Now, on the other part of this, which is this investment, this was all part of a trade deal between South Korea and the United States. Overall, the investment level is supposed to go up to $350 billion. Today's announcement is just the first $200 billion. It's also going to be a reduction in tariffs in those South Korean products. So that'll be something that they'll talk about later. Interestingly, this is something that President Trump has wanted for so long, this idea of getting an investment into the Alaskan pipeline. They're talking about energy dominance. They're talking about America first. This was something President Trump promised on the campaign trail. So now he is using this deal with Korea to kind of get this done. Interestingly, he also mentioned the 6-gigawatt power generation facility in Texas. Not a lot of details on that. But all of this to say that, you know, we are just weeks away from the midterms. President Trump is trying to deliver on some of the promises that he himself made on the campaign trail. He's also trying to look at ways, natural energy, power dominance, that might lower prices in the United States. The problem for President Trump is going to be that none of this is going to take place immediately, meaning that it's not going to have that impact before those midterm elections.
0: Well, yeah, which you point out, Kristen, are just weeks away, and he is looking for any wins, especially any economic wins, of course. I also want to ask you about the government's push to change the use of the term artificial intelligence to super intelligence. Why is the White House making that change?
1: Well, one of the things that I've heard from a number of President Trump's advisors is that they believe a lot of the critical focus on artificial intelligence is the fact that these AI companies, they came in really quick. They didn't have the kind of lobbying firms and people in place to try and sell AI the way it needed to be sold to both the U.S. government, but also to the American people. So they're coming into this kind of late. So you have all these Trump advisors who are on the outside who are actually, many of them, advising some of these companies. And it's a lot about marketing, trying to get away from from this idea of artificial or fake and into this idea of super intelligence, the way they want to market this, where it sounds honestly more sexy, something that sounds like something you'd want to be a part of rather than artificial or fake. It seems like a little too late in terms of rebranding here, just given the fact that the term AI is so prevalent, is used all over the world to talk about this specific form of intelligence. But anything they can do, when you have President Trump talking about how he's not going to put guardrails on this, how he's not going to slow it down, even with the warnings from the AI industry and those tech leaders, they have to try and rebrand artificial intelligence as a whole to make it more palatable to the American public, who we would have a new poll out that showed about 75% of Americans feel more angst, anxiety, distrust of AI than they feel in terms of being hopeful or enthusiastic about AI.
0: All right, Kristen Holmes staying across quite a few developments for us outside the White House. Thanks so much.
1: Thank you.
0: Well, there is palpable relief in Israel tonight after the terrifying ordeal on that fly-by plane. Passengers said they thought they might not survive it.
2: What's happened with you? What's happened in the flight?
3: I tell you that the most terrifying moment in this flight was when the pilot lost his control and the plane was falling down something about 6 kilometers. And then I felt that I'm losing it, and I'm going to lose all my family. My wife was beside me, my little boy was also beside me, and I was separating from them, and that's all. It was very, very terrifying. I sit in the front of the plane. There was a group of young people, and they fought with the second pilot.
0: Well, Fly Dubai flights to and from Israel will be temporarily suspended while an investigation into the mid-air incident continues. That's according to a spokesperson for the airline. Now, a short time ago, Israeli Prime Minister Benjamin Netanyahu met with one of the passengers who was able to get into the cockpit to help save the plane from possible disaster. Yaniv Hayun apologized for still being in his blood-stained clothing. Mr. Netanyahu hugged him and told him it was an honor to meet him. Sajan Gol joins me now. He is the International Security Director for the Asia Pacific Foundation. Good to have you with us.
4: Good to talk to you, Linda.
0: So the extraordinary allegation here is that the threat came from inside the cockpit, from someone trusted to fly this aircraft. If that account is confirmed, what does that tell you about the security risk facing the aviation industry right now?
4: Well, Linda, it's a remarkable incident, and we're very lucky that no one was killed because the pilot who got stabbed, Smit Machacha, he had the presence of mind, Indian pilot, to actively get out of the cockpit, alert the people in the plane who were then able to react. But what we have seen is the convergence of two previously separate aviation security problems. You mentioned the insider threat inside the cockpit. And then we've also got the geopolitical risk outside. Of course, we still have to establish the motive, but it can't be a coincidence as to where this plane was flying to, the whole dynamics in the Middle East. And you're looking at a situation where you have the terrorism concerns, there's concerns about missiles and drones, conflict zone airspace. And this just demonstrates the type of challenges now that the aviation industry is facing in and around the Middle East.
0: What we know so far is Israeli officials are saying this could be a potential terrorist attack, while Fly Dubai says the motive is still unknown. What would investigators need to establish to credibly call this terrorism?
4: Pilots already undergo background checks, medical, psychological screening. Their mental health is deemed to be very important. They could be having problems in their personal lives. And then also on top of that, sometimes gaps appear. So it's important to try and establish what this pilot was doing in his private life prior to the attack. Was he active on social media? Was he expressing views or hatred on a particular geopolitical issue, because it doesn't look like something that was just random. It seems that this was very much premeditated. And again, we're just very lucky that we're not talking about a aviation disaster. And keep in mind, Linda, that we've just passed the 25th anniversary of the 9/11 attacks. This is soon after that 25th anniversary. And it's a reminder that even 25 years later, as much as you make the cockpit secure, perhaps the insider threat dynamic is something that we're going to have to reassess.
0: So how do intelligence agencies and investigators determine whether an incident like this was an individual acting alone or whether perhaps this is part of a wider extremist plot?
4: And this is one of the biggest problems now, Linda, because we're moving away from the kind of top-down types of terrorism that we saw at one time with the groups like ISIS or Al-Qaeda. You're seeing individuals that are getting radicalized partly through social media platforms, the algorithms, the different forms of the dark web, encrypted messaging apps, the forums, the gaming platforms, all of which brings them together with other like-minded individuals. There's a sharing of ideas. They become part of an ecosystem and they express a lot of intolerance, even things like misogyny that can act as a contributor to radicalization. So this is a big challenge now for counterterrorism agencies, because it's no longer about the large cells. It's potentially about one individual that can actually get self-radicalized just by their activities online.
0: Sajan Gohel, good to get your analysis. We appreciate your time today. Thank you.
4: Pleasure.
0: Well, still to come, students in France are protesting over conditions in their schools. We'll have a report on the violent demonstrations and the police response.

0: Welcome back. Protests are growing across France. The students are demanding more resources and nationwide demonstrations over the government's planned budget cuts. Melissa Bell reports.
1: Fires and blockades at high schools as student protests spread across France, growing more violent by the day. In this northern French city, the front door to the school is torched, while in Paris, bikes and bins are used as barricades as students protest over a lack of funding.
2: We're also protesting the lack of staff and the poor state of the school.
1: It's been a month since La Rentrée, as the start of the school year is known in France, but the anger goes back much further. It was fueled and spread on social media, with French students using platforms like TikTok to highlight the poor conditions in their schools. At this school in Servent, western France, they'd been posting about structural issues since 2024, but they say they haven't seen any change. This week, the situation escalated sharply when police officers on horseback stormed their school, one of several strong-armed efforts from French police trying to bring the situation under control. It's the sudden violence of these latest blockades that has taken many by surprise, with more than 600 people taken in by police already, according to France's Interior Ministry. In this high school in the Parisian suburb of Seine-Saint-Denis, teachers tell us the violence has mainly come from the police rather than the students.
3: And they are very violent. They came with shields, with also tear gas. They tear gassed the students, even the mayor, who was in the middle of the crowd.
1: The blockades have also sparked a political storm, with the French president condemning the violent scenes during a visit to Spain.
4: I think that the violence has above all come from those who have pushed teachers and thrown them to the ground, and those that pushed journalists and got mixed up with police who are just doing their job. High schools are there to be open and to educate. They're not there to be blockaded or for bins to be burned.
1: Tensions were further ignited by his prime minister, who accused the far-left political party La France Insoumise of being, quote, irresponsible and fanning the flames outside schools, an accusation rejected by the party's leader.
5: Frankly, this isn't the first time there's been a high school student movement in France, but adults need to protect these young people.
1: In Seine-Saint-Denis, the teachers we spoke to are standing by their students.
6: They are angry because I think that they feel abandoned by the state, by the government, and they are working and studying in terrible conditions, and so they want a change in that.
7: The problem for authorities is that as these protests have spread and gotten more violent and the political debate around them has intensified, the students, like the ones behind me here at this school to the north of Paris in Saint-Denis, insist that they will continue with their protests until their demands are met. Melissa Bell, CNN, Paris.
0: Well, many big budget productions are turning to South Africa when they want to create hard-to-capture underwater scenes. Our Africa Inc. series, Adefemi Akinsoyan, introduces us to a South African crew that has turned its passion for diving into a sought-after production company.
8: Launched in 2000, Frog Squad has become one of the most sought-after specialist crews in global film. Formed by ex-Navy divers, they run marine operations and high-risk water stunts for blockbusters like Tomb Raider, The Terminal List, and HBO's The White Lotus.
9: So when the Frog Squad started, we only had one or two boats and a couple of sets of diving equipment each. And as we grew, we started to service the camera department more. And then we found that the DOPs, even though they were sport divers and diving qualified, they weren't like specialist divers. We're more like the specialist divers now that have started filming more, whereas they were camera people that used to get into the water, didn't particularly enjoy it because it's cold and unpleasant and long hours, and it was where our background, all of us being ex-Navy divers and commercial divers, we don't mind being in the water. So then we started getting involved in the camera department, and then from there we've invested more into the camera department, and you get tons of boats, camera barges, like barges that open out specifically to take a techno crane on the water. So we've just grown and grown and grown, and we've got a huge fleet of boats.
8: Beyond purpose-built water tanks, the Western Cape offers Hollywood an entire continent's worth of coastlines within driving distance.
9: So Cape Town's a good place to shoot water work, because we can duck the weather and we can always find like a safe harbour. Locations wise, I think it's beautiful. You have these, you do get crystal clear water, and then we have such a diverse landscape, and then up the west coast, very flat, different, can look like the Greek Isles.
8: But even for specialised trades like this, a new frontier looms: artificial intelligence.
9: AI seems to have an impact, I'm not sure, but just because generally we have been quieter, so I'm not sure if that is the way people film now, or if AI is doing it, or if it's easier to do it in studio than to do it on location, just because they can generate a marine location, and whether it might look false, but I think it'll get better. But yeah, we hope it doesn't, because obviously we want to keep working on location and shooting on the ocean for real. I think it is still really difficult to composite water elements in that, and so we might be lucky for

0: and book your first cleaning today for free with membership.
1: Hedge fund manager Ken Griffin has just announced a record gift towards higher education. He's offering $3 billion to Carnegie Mellon University. It's the biggest gift ever donated by one person to a college or university. Griffin spoke to CNN this morning from Carnegie Mellon's main campus in Pennsylvania. He said a university education is more important than ever in the age of AI.
2: My son works at an AI startup in the Valley. Fantastic role. And he took that job right out of high school. He deferred going to Stanford for a year. After a few months, do you know what he had to say? I can't wait to go to Stanford because I'll learn the skills that I'll need to have to be the person who can run a business like this, not just being an employee at this company. Elon's brilliant, but the life skills that you need to really run a business, to really drive research and development, to really solve the big challenges and big problems of our day, those are the skills taught
3: Absolutely.
2: At the great universities like Carnegie Mellon, like Stanford, like MIT, like Harvard. And our country needs to get behind higher education. The GI Bill unlocked decades of prosperity for America. Millions of people came back from the war, went to our universities, and learned the life skills that they needed to truly build the greatest country in the world. We need to re-embrace the value and importance of higher education. And I am backing this team because I believe they have the passion, the mindset, and the urgency to take on the big problems and big challenges and big opportunities that we face as a country. Profitable, successful firms pay all their employees more, from the janitor to the person cooking in the kitchen to the secretaries. Everybody in successful companies on average are paid well above those who work for companies that are financially struggling. We need to create more Apples in America, more NVIDIAs, more Googles. These are the companies where high-paying jobs are created across the entire campus of these companies. Again, from the kitchen to the office of the CEO.
1: Well, that is Quest Means Business. I'm Linda Kincaid. Great to have your company. Stay with us. The Lead with Jake Tapper is next.

0: And this is CNN.
1: At Cornell University, CNN has now obtained the 6-page signed statement from the woman known publicly as Jane Doe, laying out exactly what she told Cornell University police back in 2024, why her statement is prompting new questions about the district attorney and why he did not file any charges 2 years ago or even launch any investigation. Also this hour, new fallout over AI models going rogue. The Federal Trade Commission, the FTC, is now launching an investigation into the entire industry to include OpenAI, Anthropic, other tech giants. This announcement one day after President Trump's AI summit at the White House. One of the CEOs who attended that meeting will be here on the lead. But we are going to start with breaking news in our world lead. Panicked passengers on a flight from the United Arab Emirates to Israel this morning experienced a sudden 17,000-foot drop during a dramatic and bloody attempted hijacking, according to people on the flight and Israeli officials. Israeli Prime Minister Benjamin Netanyahu says the plane's co-pilot stabbed the captain during the attempted terrorist attack. The injured captain, Smit Muchtar, fought back. He opened the cockpit door. He enabled passengers and crew to overpower the attacker, according to the prime minister. The captain and the attacker are now both in the hospital. The rest of the passengers now back in Israel. CNN's Jeremy Diamond joins us now from Tel Aviv. And Jeremy, heroes on the flight are being credited with saving 174 lives. What are you hearing from passengers on the plane?
2: Yeah, without a doubt, Jake. I just returned from Ben Gurion Airport, where those passengers were returning to scenes of celebration in Israel. But many of them who I spoke to were still grappling with what they experienced, the near-death experience that so many of them described to me, the moments when that plane started not only to plummet, but also to spin out of control. It was the quick action not only of that captain who managed to keep the cockpit door open enough, but also the actions of several Israeli passengers aboard that flight who rushed in, one of whom put the co-pilot, the assailant in this case, in a chokehold, and others who came in and managed to subdue him at the same time. I also spoke, Jake, with a dentist who was aboard the flight. He was, the only physician on board, Dr. Shota Musayev, and he was the one who actually treated both the assailant as well as the pilot, the captain of this plane, who he told me was in serious condition. Here's what he described.
3: Cuts. He was covered in cuts. His head, his hands, they were practically sliced open, almost severed in two. He was in serious condition, not critical perhaps, but serious, due to the massive blood loss. We also tied up the terrorist. He didn't scream at all. He just sat down quietly and went along with it. We used the cord from the headphones, and later they brought us plastic zip ties, which we used as well.
2: And Jake, he told me that he was terrified that they were actually going to lose that pilot during the flight. He said had they waited a few more moments before landing the plane, he believes they would have lost him. He said his blood pressure was dropping. He lost consciousness as they were going down for that rerouted landing in Saudi Arabia. That pilot is now in the hospital tonight, as was the co-pilot, the assailant, who has been arrested by Saudi authorities. So many questions still remain about the motives behind what was an apparent attempted hijacking. We know that Israeli authorities are investigating a potential terror motivation behind this attack, but so far nothing conclusive has emerged about the motives of this co-pilot in this incident. What is clear, though, is that tragedy was absolutely averted by the actions of a very few number of passengers, with the rest of the passengers extraordinarily grateful for their actions, including one young woman who I spoke to today, who said that she went up afterwards, after the flight, to thank those heroes who went into that cockpit. She told me that they all saved her life and the lives of their other passengers. Jake.
1: All right, Jeremy Diamond in Israel with that story. Thank you so much. Joining us now to discuss, CNN chief law enforcement and intelligence analyst John Miller. John, there's still a lot we don't officially know about this story. We obviously all know what it looks like. I mean, it looks like somebody who wanted to kill the pilot and crash the plane, but who knows if that's actually what the co-pilot intended. But we don't know how the co-pilot got the weapon on the plane and what his stated intentions were. What more do you know?
4: Well, what we're looking at is what are the steps that can be taken right away to help answer those questions? And, you know, when you have a plane crash, usually there is a serious delay in getting to things like the black box, like the cockpit voice recorder, like a prime suspect. In this case, all of those things will emerge very quickly. The cockpit voice recorder will already be in the hands of investigators. The black box will tell them a lot about what happened to the plane, under whose control, under which station. But there are other things, which is the search of the suspect's residence, what's in his computer, what's on his phones. Did he leave something like a martyrdom video, a communique, a suicide note? There is history to this. I mean, we look at this because of the tension in the region, and logically so. That has a high potential to be a terrorist attack or attempted terrorist attack. But we've also seen Egypt Air Flight 990, where the co-pilot crashed the plane, a German commuter flight that was crashed into the Alps by a pilot who was depressed and about to lose his license. So, you know, you have to walk through the beginning of this and not run. But I think the evidence is going to be easy to find more quickly.
1: And also, obviously, beyond the black box, we're hearing a lot of firsthand accounts from passengers, and there's probably quite a bit of physical evidence on the plane itself. How are investigators going to try to begin to even piece this all together?
4: Well, I mean, you know, with the Israelis, it all works in layers. Before that plane ever took off, they had run a full dossier, and you know this. You've traveled in the region. You've been interviewed by Shin Bet. All of that goes into a database where they scan those passengers. Is anybody a threat? Has anybody been a threat in the past? Is anybody somebody who should not be on the plane? That includes the crew. You know, so that was the first step. But they'll also be looking to Mossad and their American and regional partners to say, did anybody have any tipping and cueing that there was a plot afoot? And by the way, what were the contours of the plot if there was one? Meaning, Jake, was it just to take over the plane and crash it, as we saw in those two other cases? Or was this something that was supposed to fall between October 7th and 9/11, where as the plane was flying over Israel, that it would be crashed into a target, a military base, a skyscraper, the Knesset, a building? A lot of questions to answer that they don't have the answers to yet.
1: Turning to another story involving potential terrorism overseas, the UK Prime Minister Andy Burnham today said that there are strong indications that Iran was involved in that alleged plot targeting a UK airbase, which is used by the US military, over the weekend. Five British men were arrested, then quickly released on bail after police did not find explosives in their vans that were parked close to the base. What do you make of these developments?
4: Well, it's fascinating, Jake, because as you study the Iranian target, when they look towards attack, they look towards their Ministry of Intelligence, MOIS. They look towards IRGC, their special forces. But then they immediately go to proxies like Hezbollah or the Houthis, particularly Hezbollah, because they have external operations that they can operate in other countries. But the new trend, Jake, is something the intelligence community is calling disposable agents. These are people that they recruit online, they vet them, they assess them, they bring them into a more encrypted space where there's less likely to be surveillance, and then they offer them money to carry out a plot. If you think about it, if they're captured, they can't give up much against the intelligence service, and if they're not captured or they succeed, it's a bargain for the Iranians because they get to attack their target and they get some deniability. So that's something that is certainly being looked at here. One other report. The British media is reporting that one of the plotters actually called the police just ahead of their arrest to say this plot was afoot. I have polled all of my sources on both sides of the pond. Nobody is waving me off that report.
1: Fascinating. John Miller, thank you so much. In New York State today, and that alleged gang rape at Cornell University in 2024, CNN obtained a six-page statement from the woman, the accuser, known publicly as Jane Doe, that she gave 2 years ago, what she told investigators then that is raising a host of new questions today. And a new recording captured Texas Attorney General Ken Paxton the Republican candidate for U.S. Senate, what he said privately about President Trump hosting that GOP midterm convention in his state and how it may have hurt him.

0: Our Law and Justice lead now. New questions emerging about the alleged 2024 gang rape at Cornell University's Chi Phi fraternity house. A former student identified only as Jane Doe is suing the university, seven members of that fraternity, and others. A warning, some of the report we're about to bring you is disturbing. Jane Doe alleges that several of the men drugged and sexually assaulted her and says the school did not do enough to protect her. The woman reported the alleged assault to Cornell University police in 2024 and gave a six-page sworn statement, which was forwarded to the Tompkins County District Attorney, Matthew Van Houten. And based on that statement, Mr. Van Houten, the DA, decided to not file criminal charges or even to push police for more of an investigation. And now there are conflicting accounts of what information university police shared with the DA's office during the initial 2024 investigation. Today, WCBS reportedly obtained a transcript of Jane Doe's two-day 2024 police interview in which she clearly says she was raped. To be clear, that transcript is separate from the six-page statement that the district attorney received and that CNN has now obtained. Now, the district attorney says his office never received that transcript, but Cornell insists that it shared all investigatory information with the district attorney's office, including this screenshot from that damning Snapchat group that Jane Doe says the men used to invite others to join the alleged assault, referring to the situation as free pussy in one room. On Monday, I pressed the district attorney, Van Houten, on when his office received any of those Snapchat screenshots. Here's what he said.
1: Which so is
0: when did you get them?
1: The linchpin of, we did not see them initially. They were not part of our initial analysis, but I understand that Cornell had them and they sent them to our team.
0: According to a document that Cornell put out today on the incident, university police sent the screenshot to the DA's office in November 2024. So what information was shared? What wasn't shared? CNN's Jason Carroll reports for us now from Ithaca, New York, on these conflicting accounts of the initial investigation.
2: More details emerging surrounding what Jane Doe alleges happened to her at the Chi Phi fraternity house in 2024. CNN obtained the six-page statement she gave to Cornell police 2 years ago, saying it got to the point where she, quote, had become extremely uncomfortable with how this night was turning out. So my thought was, if I do ketamine again, maybe I will pass out. My thought was that if I passed out and these men had sex with me, then they could be charged with rape. In the six-page statement, she said two Chi Phi members were asking me to have sex so many times that I finally gave in. To me, that felt like coercion. Also telling Cornell police, I remember being totally disgusted at the situation, and I felt tired and intoxicated. I would say it was the most intoxicated I have ever been in my life. I felt like I was unable to make any decisions because of how intoxicated I was. This month, Jane Doe filed a civil lawsuit against Cornell University and seven members of the Chi Phi fraternity. That lawsuit also included a screenshot of Snapchat messages between the fraternity members, allegedly inviting others to join in. The district attorney's office facing criticism by some on campus who questioned why charges were not filed in 2024. Despite the disturbing details, the Tompkins County DA says he is bound by New York law.
1: The voluntary intoxication of someone is not a basis to claim or to prove that they are incapacitated to the point that they cannot consent to sexual contact. So as much as I'm emotionally repulsed and morally repulsed by the events, I can't prosecute cases based on emotion or based upon moral standards or moral repulsion.
2: The DA later pointed out while he did receive Jane Doe's six-page statement, he says his office did not receive a separate transcript of Jane Doe's interview with campus police. Quote, we never received it and still don't have it. It was not part of what Cornell provided to us. We got the six-page statement and nothing more except for the Snapchat video. In that transcript, exclusively obtained by WCBS, the young woman told police, I can say with 100% confidence, I was raped. That comment does not appear in her six-page statement to Cornell police. Well, a spokesperson for the university tells CNN that Cornell police shared a, quote, lengthy investigative report with the DA's office. And if there are any further questions about that report, that needs to be addressed with the DA. Many on and off campus have called for more transparency in the investigation, though it is not required. Ithaca's mayor says campus police should still have alerted Ithaca police about their initial investigation.
3: Our officers are specially trained to respond to the level of trauma-informed care that is often required when dealing with a survivor. Why not work with the municipal police department to try and help find justice?
2: And Jake, the mayor tells us that he has reached out to the university as recently as today, asking the university to consider an agreement that going forward, any time that there is any sort of incident on campus involving violence, involving a sexual assault or worse, that they loop in the Ithaca Police Department. He says he is still waiting for some sort of a reply. Jake.
0: All right, Jason Carroll in Ithaca, New York, thank you so much. Later on The Lead, I'm going to talk with the mayor of Ithaca, but joining us now is the former district attorney for Westchester County, New York, Mimi Rocha. Mimi, questions are swirling around this initial 2024 investigation. As we reported, WCBS claims to have a transcript of Jane Doe's 2024 police interview in which she says, "I can say with 100% confidence I was raped." This transcript is separate from the statement that we've reported on. The district attorney says he never received that transcript, and he's out there saying that she said at the time that everything was consensual. Cornell says it shared everything. What do you make of this latest development?
4: Jake, I make of it pretty much what you asked him in your initial excellent interview of him the other day, which is, why didn't they follow up? Why didn't they do more? I mean, this is going to continue to evolve. We're going to continue to get drips and drabs of things that the DA had or didn't have or was in his office. He reviewed. But we know this. He said this in his statement. He has said it publicly, that he based his decision not to go to the grand jury, right, not to even try to get charges, on that 6-page written statement. That's it. There was no other investigation done. They didn't listen to the interview, which we now know about. They didn't review forensic evidence. They didn't review cell phones. They didn't try to get other witnesses, surveillance video. There is so many avenues in a case like this. And it is a case that clearly, just on the face of her statement, is so complex and so nuanced. I mean, the rape laws, the consent law, the voluntary intoxication loophole that we're talking about, these are things that prosecutors and investigators can sit and analyze and debate for hours. If you're an investigator trying to get at the truth, as this DA office should have been, they should have sought more information, period. It's as simple as that. I mean, I don't think that anyone right now can say whether a crime should or should not have been charged. I actually would not make that conclusion right now. I would say there should have been a full and fair investigation that was not done. And I frankly don't see how this DA now can be the person to conduct that investigation.
0: One of the things
4: words,
0: I wonder,
4: how can the public help? Go ahead.
0: We'll go ahead and finish your thought. I'm sorry.
4: I don't believe that at this point, given everything that's happened, that the victim could have faith in whatever decision he renders, that the defendants, the people charged, if they are charged with a crime, could have faith in the decision he renders, or that the public will. It is a case where everyone's doubting his motives at this point, and that's frankly understandable, right? He's reopened the case, which is an admirable move, but then he goes ahead and tries to essentially, in his interview with you and elsewhere, blame her for not having said the right words at the time to cause him to go to the grand jury.
0: Yeah, although in that initial police interview, she says, "I was raped," and that somehow doesn't end up, as far as we know, in that 6-page statement that the police officer typed up, which is very, very bizarre. She alleges a crime that doesn't make it into the six-page summary. I don't understand that. Mimi Rocha, thank you so much for your time today. Given the gravity and nature of this story, we want to remind folks trying to navigate any similar crisis, there are people who can help at the RAIN Network, for example. That's short for Rape, Abuse, Incest National Network. You can reach them anytime at RAIN.org. That has two N's, RAINN.org, or call 1-800-656-HOPE. My next guest was one of the many tech execs at the White House yesterday talking about AI. We're going to get his take on today's breaking news. The FTC investigating OpenAI and Anthropic and others after troubling instances of cyber intrusions by AI models.

0: inside.
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4: I'm Patrick Ottman in Havana. This is CNN.
5: Hello and welcome to CNN World Sport. I'm Don Riddell in Atlanta. Let's kick it off today with the story that continues to dominate world football. What happens next for Manchester City? We know they're in really big trouble. The Premier League has found City guilty of more than 100 breaches of its financial regulations. The club now has until Friday to appeal. And depending on how that plays out, the league may soon be considering some very serious punishments. Man City won 8 trophies during the period that's been under investigation. Pep Guardiola was the manager for one of the Premier League titles during that time. And on Wednesday, he addressed the situation on social media. Guardiola wrote, quote, "I want every single Manchester City fan across the world to know I am here more than ever. I am, always have been, always will be, behind my club, my owner, my chairman, Farron, the players, staff, Enzo, and you, our unique supporters. Let me be clear, we will get through this together. I love you all." Unlike the club's defiant CEO, Ferran Soriano, there was no denial of any wrongdoing from Guardiola, just some words of comfort to a club and its fan base that must be absolutely freaking out about what might come next. Earlier on World Sport, we spoke to City's former chairman, David Bernstein, who had left the club by the time this all blew up. Here he is with Amanda Davis.
6: If City had irrefutable evidence to submit to the commission, I presume they've submitted it. If not, why not? And if they have done, the Commission have taken very little notice of it, because I've never seen such a damning outcome for a Commission as this. You know, the words used, sham deals, forced documents, misstated accounts, systematic long-term offences, and so on. You know, this is so extensive and so long-term that it's going to be a very difficult report, I think, for City to appeal against.
7: Do you think, in your opinion, the Abu Dhabi owners should be allowed to remain at the club?
6: Well, that's an incredibly difficult question. I mean, we're presuming in this discussion that the appeal fails, clearly. My own view is that City might be wise not

0: to appeal and to hold up their hands and sit down with the Premier League and try and work out the best possible solution. But I don't think that will happen. If the appeal fails, there are so many consequences for the owners, as you just touched on, for the board of directors who are responsible for running the club. And, you know, we have this term fit and proper person. Would they be fit and proper persons to own or to control the club? I doubt it. It'll take lawyers to decide that. But we now have an independent regulator just set up in the last year for this type of issue. And I presume these matters will fall on the desk of that regulator. And I'd also add that if these things are as serious as they appear to be, and you've got hundreds of millions of pounds involved, and the benefits to Manchester City are probably much more than that, you've got the question of whether they've broken the laws of fraud, the Companies Acts in this country, and all such issues, and whether, in fact, the this matter in the end will end up with the legal authorities. And I'm not saying it will for a minute, but you know, these will all be open questions.
1: Yeah, there are so many questions still to answer, aren't there? And potential ramifications, not only for Manchester City, but for the Premier League, for the whole footballing pyramid and around Europe. You mentioned, though, the consequences. Let's have a look at that. I mean, what do you think are realistic punishments that could or should be handed down? What do you want to see happen?
0: I'm not enjoying this because this is my own club. I've supported them for 70 years and chaired them. I'm very proud to be a City supporter. So, you know, I'm very happy to have to be speaking like this. If they're guilty, finally guilty after any appeal of all these charges, the first thing I would say is that a financial penalty is not sufficient. The owners have very deep pockets, and 100 million or 200 million pounds won't mean a great deal to them. It's not sufficient. So unfortunately, the consequence is that City would have to be, one way or another, taken out of the Premier League. Now, whether that's by points deductions or expulsion or whatever, I don't know, and it's not my field of expertise. But I don't think they can continue in the Premier League if, after the appeal, all these charges, you know, stand as they do at the moment.
2: And the question would be, do they get kicked out of the Premier League immediately or at the end of the season? It is just an absolutely remarkable story. We'll keep you posted here on World Sport. Next on the show, the Major League Baseball playoffs are serving up Major League drama. Fortune favours the Braves, they say. But the Braves weren't so fortunate on Tuesday.

0: lives today.
1: Thank you.
2: Welcome back. The Major League Baseball playoffs continue with four games on the slate for Wednesday. All four are game twos, which means they are all elimination games. Since the current format of the wild card round began 4 years ago, the team winning the opener has won the series 15 out of 16 times. Bottom of the seventh here, the Braves were in pole position against the Phillies when Drake Baldwin brought in the go-ahead run with a double. Bryce Harper so close to snatching it, but 2-1 Braves, which soon became 3-1. Now, this time yesterday, the Braves came from behind with some late drama. Today, the Phillies gave them a taste of their own medicine. Kyle Schwarber smashing a home run in the top of the eighth, and the next man up cracked another. That's Harper making it 3-3. And in extra innings, the Phillies completed the comeback with another homer from Alec Bohm. What a finish to this one. A decisive game three will be played in Atlanta tomorrow. Meanwhile, the Chicago White Sox are looking to continue their remarkable turnaround season by advancing with a win at Houston. Chicago, the first team in history to reach the playoffs after consecutive 100-game loss seasons. And things are looking good for them early, jumping out to a 4-1 lead after the first inning. Those series are interesting, but nothing can compete with the aura and magnitude of the Yankees against the Red Sox. That's one of the most heated rivalries in all of sport. Andy Scholes can tell us how Game 1 played out at Yankee Stadium.
3: Well, Don, Yankees and Red Sox is the best rivalry in all of baseball, and this is the seventh time that they have met in the postseason. The Yankees have won three series, the Red Sox have won three series, and it was New York winning this wild card round against Boston last year. What's going to happen this time around? Well, it was deja vu for Red Sox fans against Yankee starter Cam Schlittler on Tuesday night. The last year, he pitched eight scoreless against the Red Sox in a winner-go-home game three in the wild card round. Last night, masterful again, pitching 6 1/3 innings, giving up just two hits while striking out 10. Ben Rice providing the offense for New York. He homered in the fifth, and then he was up again in the eighth with the bases loaded and just blew this game wide open with a grand slam. Final, 9-0 Yankees.
4: I mean, oh, off the bat, I mean, wow, I think it's going to go out, and I hope it's going to go. I mean, just thrilled that I left the yard, and we got four more runs across there for us to save the bullpen a little bit. It's so cool. I mean, this is what you dream about. Yankees, Red Sox, playoff game in New York. There's nothing better. It's so much fun.
3: The Yankees will have Max Fried on the mound trying to close out the Red Sox later on Wednesday. Now, the late game Tuesday night was the Padres hosting the Cubs, and Cubs fans, I bet they were pretty sleepy and maybe a little cranky Wednesday morning because they got routed in game one. Fernando Tatis Jr. and Manny Machado both homering in the first inning, and that was more than enough for starter Michael King. He pitched 7 innings, giving up no runs on just one hit. San Diego crushed the Cubs in game one of that series by a final 8-0. All right, now it is a busy time of year for sports in the U.S. On Tuesday, the puck officially dropped on a new NHL season. The Stanley Cup champion Carolina Hurricanes, they raised their second championship banner after what was just a dominant run through the playoffs last season. But the Florida Panthers, who were the defending back-to-back champs before Carolina won, they spoiled the night. So this game was 0-0 all the way into overtime. Looked like we were headed for a shootout, but Carter Verhaeghe over to Gustav Forsling, and he rifles in a shot right past Brandon Bussey for the win with just 4 seconds left on the clock. Now that's one Bussey certainly would want to have back, and he said it was a bad goal that he should not have allowed afterwards. Final was 1-0 in that one, but Bussey, he shouldn't be too hard on himself, Don, because it's a long season. He's got 83 more games to make up for it.
2: Yeah, plenty of time. Andy, thank you. Okay, it has been a tough night for Arsenal in the Women's Champions League, and the Gunners conceded one of the most bizarre penalties. Stay with us to find out how Arsenal accidentally shot themselves in the foot.

0: Zippy Sweeper today.
1: It doesn't seem like anybody can touch the Barcelona women's team in Europe. Barça Femení have won four of the last six Champions League finals, and in their first two games, in defence of their title this season, they've already scored 11 times. Wednesday's rout of Roma away featured a brace of goals from both Caroline Graham Hansen and Claudia Pena, and it was Eva Payor who put a cherry on the top with a sixth goal 5 minutes from time, and that was historic. It's her 18th Champions League group stage goal, and that is a new record. A dramatic night in the French capital as Paris FC came back from 2-0 down against Arsenal. The Gunners went 2-0 up through Georgia Stanway early in the second half, but the home side were level thanks to Clara Mateo 18 minutes from time, and that set the stage for what would be a rather unusual equaliser 3 minutes from the end. Here's how it happened. Arsenal goalie Misa Rodriguez kicked the ball to Leah Williamson, who was planning on taking the goal kick, but the ref decided that was the goal kick. So when Williamson stopped the ball with her hand, the whistle blew for handball and a penalty duly dispatched by Maylene Mendy. Some will feel that was harsh, but that's how it finished in a 2-2 draw. It was an emotional summer for the US men's national team as co-hosts of the World Cup tournament. Their fans were hoping for a deep run, and things were certainly going well until the humbling round of 16 defeat against Belgium. It's a new era now. Coach Mauricio Pochettino is blooding a lot of young players who will be the future of the programme. Against Chile in St. Louis on Tuesday, the Americans came from behind to win 4-2. That's 18-year-old Julian Hall with the equaliser early in the second half. And then defender Chris Richards put them ahead 18 minutes from time. And at the age of 26, Richards must be feeling like a veteran in this team now. Kevin Sullivan has only just turned 17. He's a prodigy that everyone is excited about. He came on for the last few minutes. He's one of the youngest men ever to play for this team. And he was on the field to witness some history as another teenager made history with the fourth goal at 17 years and 131 days. Mathis Albert is now the youngest player ever to score for the US men's team. They're on a roll. That's eight goals scored in the last two games, but it all ended on a bit of a sour note, an altercation in stoppage time that perhaps shows the unity of this new young team.
2: Now, obviously, they're frustrated. They're losing the game deservedly, but then if they want to foul our goalie or they want to kick them while on the ground, I mean, you're on our home soil, so that's not going to work. It's not going to fly. I mean, regardless of who comes in, I think the first thing you have to buy into is family, and I think you've seen that. I mean, we've celebrated a birthday along this camp, and you know, we've just been having fun. And again, we're in St. Louis, we're in Tim Ream's home, though, so we wanted to send them off well.
3: You know, we have each other's back, and then that's the biggest thing. You know, we have 26 guys ready to be there any moment, and you saw, you know, the reaction of the bench, reaction of everyone on the field. That, you know, when you do stuff like that, there's going to be repercussions. But overall, just proud of the performance.
1: So a new era for the Germany team, but they're not having quite as much fun as the Americans right now. The former Liverpool manager Jurgen Klopp has been in charge for two games of Die Mannschaft. But after a draw against the Netherlands and a home loss to Greece, Klopp is still looking for his first win. He's hoping that it might come against Serbia on Thursday in Munich.
4: At the moment, I really do feel that absolutely everybody is on board and wants to be involved in the meetings and in the discussions. The lads are genuinely ready and they want to play successful football, and we'll get there. The problem is, to some extent, that our development is under the public microscope and, so to speak, assessed every day. And that's not a problem in itself, but it doesn't exactly speed up the process.
1: Okay, two of the biggest stars in women's basketball are going head-to-head in the WNBA playoffs right now. There is only room for one of them in the next round. Is it Aces High or Fever Pitch? We'll tell you next.

0: I think that preserving traditional flavors is of the utmost importance while being innovative.
1: It is crunch time in the WNBA season. Caitlin Clark's Indiana Fever trying to keep their season alive on Tuesday night, but they had to rise up against the league's best player, Aja Wilson, and the Aces. And there was drama both on and off the court here. Wilson clashing with Indiana's Sophie Cunningham here in the fourth quarter. Wilson then got into it with a fan. She got a technical foul for that. The fan was ejected, although later allowed to return to his seat after security determined that he'd done nothing wrong. And it was Clark and the Fever that had the last word. Clark scoring 27 points, also dishing out 15 assists as Indiana won by 99 points to 89. The best of three game series is now tied at one. As we mentioned earlier on the show, the NHL season got underway on Tuesday, and it's not just the players who are back in action. The mascots will be keen to hog as much of the spotlight as possible. And I'm not talking about all of them, really. I'm just talking about that big orange lump that's always causing trouble for the Flyers. Turns out that our own Jake Tapper knows him. Well, kind of.
2: As a native Philadelphian, I can tell you that whenever fall rolls around, there's one thing we can all count on.
3: The return of beloved oddball Philadelphia Flyers mascot, Gritty. Gritty told me he wanted to get me ready for the season. He may have overdone it.
2: Gritty, what are you doing with my suits?
3: It is nice having one of my good friends from Philly come for a visit. Although some are finding my guest a little distracting.
4: Jake, is everything okay in here?
5: I'm fine. It's hockey season.
3: Gritty said he wanted to help me prepare for my show.
2: If you stay ready, you don't have to get ready.
3: But I didn't really know what he meant by help.
6: And in our national lead, tomorrow the city of Philadelphia will attempt to set a world record for the most people eating a cheesesteak at the same time. And let me tell you, Flyers mascot Gritty is on a truly generational run, chaotic, iconic, and he is the epitome of peak performance. Who wrote this? Did someone let Gritty into the control room? Anyway, the Orange and Black are back Wednesday night. Let's go Flyers, beat Pittsburgh. Guys, why am I orange?
1: Jake Tapper, as you've never seen him before. And remember, stay ready. That's it for World Sport today. See you soon.

0: This is CNN.
1: And welcome to our viewers joining us from all around the world. I'm Jim Sciutto in Washington, and you're watching The Brief.

0: This is a special edition of The Brief. In a moment, I'll be joined by Israeli Prime Minister Benjamin Netanyahu. There is much to discuss. We do begin with the remarkable escape for 174 passengers and crew on board a Fly Dubai flight bound for Tel Aviv. During that flight, Israeli officials say the co-pilot stabbed the pilot. The attacker was then subdued by a passenger, and the plane was then diverted to Saudi Arabia, where it landed safely. Israel is calling the incident, quote, an attempted terrorist attack against Israelis and the UAE. During that altercation, the plane began a steep dive faster than an emergency descent. After the injured pilot opened the cockpit door, one passenger is credited with putting the attacker in a chokehold, dragging him away, and then pulling back on the controls. A second crew on board then diverted the jet to Saudi Arabia. The passenger, named Yaniv Hayoun, still had blood on his clothes, as you see there, when he was hugged by the Israeli Prime Minister at Ben Gurion Airport. When Mr. Netanyahu asked how he knew how to stabilize the plane, Yaniv told him he had watched the TV series Air Crash Investigation. Mr. Netanyahu identified the stabbed pilot as Smit Macher from India and said that he demonstrated extraordinary bravery. In Israel, passengers arrived to cheers from friends, families, family members, and well-wishers. One woman described the harrowing scene she witnessed on board.
1: We just felt the plane drop completely and start spinning a little, and everyone was screaming. There were children crying, and it was just like a death in front of our eyes moment. I was just sure I was going to die.
0: Just awful to imagine. Joining me now is the Israeli Prime Minister Benjamin Netanyahu. Thanks so much for taking the time.
2: Good to be with you, Jim.
0: So as you know, Israeli officials are calling this an attempted terror attack. The defense minister used the term jihadist attack. What have you learned so far about the pilot's planning, motive, and any associations?
2: Well, we know he's an Omani national. Mm-hmm. We do know that the plane was approaching Israel itself, and that there were shouts and screams from the cockpit. One of the passengers, an Israeli citizen, he's a plumber actually, was sitting, I think, in the back row or row 16 or 18, rushed to the cockpit, which was blocked, couldn't penetrate the door. Apparently, the pilot, the co-pilot who was stabbed, an Indian pilot, mm-hmm. showed incredible heroism because, bleeding profusely, he somehow managed to unlock the door. The Israeli passenger burst in, saw the attacking co-pilot hover over the instruments. He wasn't sitting in the two mm-hmm. in one of the two pilot seats, but he was trying to jam the instruments. The Israeli passenger Yaniv took him back, threw him back, took the controls, the stick, and pulled it back. And then another Israeli, and I think another air crew member, they got control over the attacker. And then the reserve pilots who were in the passenger area came in, stabilized the airplane. It was difficult because it was in a nosedive. It was just dropping, nose down. And they managed to stabilize the plane. It had a rudder damaged and the tail was damaged, but they somehow managed to do it. So the amazing heroism here, yeah. of the Indian pilot, the Israeli passenger, and his colleagues, and those pilots managed to prevent a 9/11 disaster, because yeah. that's what it looks like was happening. It's as far as the specific motivations of this, mm-hmm. it's a remark. I'll tell you, Jim, yeah. you know, I was in a special unit. I myself was wounded rescuing a hostage, or rather a hijacked Sabena airplane from Palestinian terrorists. But I'll tell you, and my brother was killed leading the rescue party,
0: of course, yeah.
2: in the Entebbe, the historic Entebbe rescue. But I'll tell you, to see something like that, to see this amazing coolness of judgment and courage is an unbelievable act of heroism that saved the day.
0: You warned yesterday that enemies were going to attack Israel ahead of the elections. Did you have any warning or intelligence about an attack such as this one?
2: No, not specifically. What we had is a lot of information streaming in that Iran's proxies in particular, Hezbollah and Hamas, were planning attacks against Israel and Israeli civilians abroad. But I can't tell you that we had any specific warning about this. This is being interrogated right now. The pilot, attacking pilot, is now being interrogated in Saudi Arabia. I assume very soon he'll be taken to the United Arab Emirates. I spoke to the president of the United Arab Emirates, Sheikh Mohammed bin Zayed, and he agreed that Israel would join the interrogation. So we'll find out very soon if Iran had anything to do with it. But I can't say that in advance of the conclusion of the interrogation.
0: Saudi, of course, Saudi authorities will be involved in the investigation as well. Will Israel cooperate with the Saudi investigation? And is Saudi Arabia offering your participation?
2: Well, I spoke to, again, to President bin Zayed of the United Arab Emirates, and he agreed immediately that we should join the investigation, and we'll find out. Look, we know that Iran is sponsoring a lot of this, but I can't speak specifically of this. I can say that they did stand behind the attack in Britain. We passed that information to the Brits. By the way, it didn't prevent them a few days later to sanction Israel. It's just incredible. I mean, the cynicism and the hypocrisy here is unbelievable.
0: Speaking of Iran, CNN, of course, is reporting that during your visit to the UAE this past weekend, you discussed Iran, specifically Iranian activity around Pickaxe Mountain and its nuclear ambitions. Does Israel have new intelligence that Iran is rebuilding or attempting to rebuild nuclear facilities?
2: Yeah, it will if it can. But I think President Trump's actions, the blockade, is very effective in crippling this regime. And obviously, yes, they will try to resuscitate their nuclear program. And it's something that we're obviously tracking all the time.
0: And if you see evidence of that, will you, and have you discussed with President Trump, resuming military strikes then against Iranian nuclear facilities?
2: No, I spoke to the president today and basically was talking about this amazing act of heroism that saved a disaster that would have been not only a disaster for Israel, but you can imagine how it could affect the global aviation. So we discussed that, and he was very appreciative of the fact that this guy, who's a plumber, you know, I met him at the airport. He was drenched with blood of the Indian pilot. He took off his shoes, and they were drenched with the blood of this brave Indian pilot. And but he showed this. I asked him, what do you do for a living? He said, well, I'm a plumber, and I unclog sewage clogs. And I said, you really unclogged a big one today. Yeah. And he did something that not only saved 174 passengers, but I think he just stiffened the spine of everyone to see that you can fight this horrific violence and come out winning. And, you know, I don't know if you remember this, Jim, but the first casualty of 9/11 was an Israeli-American, a brilliant 30-year-old entrepreneur who founded Akamad. His name is Daniel Lewin. He was also an officer in my unit, in the Special Commander Unit. And he sat in that plane that was bound for the World Trade Center. And he lunged at one of the attackers, stabbed from behind. So he was the first casualty. Another Jewish-American, his name is Jeremy Glick. He was on the plane bound for the White House, and he and fellow Americans assaulted those hijackers, and that's why the plane crashed in Pennsylvania. So there's a record of heroism there, and I can say that this time, what distinguishes this incident from the other tragic attacks was that this time, the good guys won.
0: Yeah, it did have echoes of Flight 93, certainly. About the Iran war, because you mentioned President Trump's approach, he has said repeatedly that Iranian leaders do want to negotiate and do want a deal to end the war. I wonder if you share that view.
2: Well, you know, I leave that to President Trump, but I think that his goal is our goal, and the goal is to prevent Iran from having nuclear weapons, because you can imagine that if Iran is doing what it's doing now, choking the waterways, the energy supply, the economies of the world, imagine what they would do if they had nuclear weapons. And remember, they chant death to Israel, death to America. But they call us the little Satan and America the big Satan. And ultimately what they want is you. They're going after America. I think it's a lunatic regime and it should not have nuclear weapons. That's clear. And President Trump, I think, has been very successful with the blockade. It's really crippling the IRGC economy, this terrorist dictatorship. And it's really reeling from this economic blockade. And I'm sure the president will continue with it.
0: I know President Trump has said he will never allow Iran to have a nuclear weapon, but I was in Israel in the early days of this war, and Israeli officials told me repeatedly that the war's objectives would not be complete unless Iran's highly enriched uranium, hundreds of kilograms of it, was secured or confiscated. That hasn't happened yet, and there appears to be activity at nuclear facilities there. Has the war failed to achieve Israel's objectives?
2: Well, I think, first of all, it achieved a great objective. They're on the verge of manufacturing nuclear weapons, atomic bombs. And if we hadn't acted, they'd have them already, and they probably would have used them. And that would have changed history.
0: What do you base that on, though? Because that statement is something you and the president have both said, that if the war hadn't happened, they would have had the bomb and used it. What intelligence assessment do you base that on?
2: It's not an intelligence assessment, it's intelligence. We had it very clear. That's why we had to act, and we embarked on this in order to prevent them. Now, you know, it's like having cancer. You know, you have a big lump of cancer, and you know one thing, if you don't remove it, then you're gonna die. But it doesn't mean that the cancer can't come back. So we have to be on constant alert, and the president's goal, which is our goal in doing what he's doing, the blockade is to make sure that Iran is under the pressure to relinquish that enriched material and not be able to manufacture a nuclear bomb.
0: As you know, I don't have to tell you, if you have elections coming up later next month. You are aware of recent reports that Egypt and the UAE warned you prior to the October 7th attacks. Do you take any personal responsibility for not doing enough to prevent them?
2: Well, first of all, those reports are false. They didn't give me any such warnings. That's completely false. And it's obvious, you know, there are elements both in our neighboring countries and also political opponents who are putting forth these lies. In fact, I didn't receive such warnings. But the more important thing is that I would say we recovered so quickly after this monstrous attack on October 7th that for Israel, you know, to kill 1,200 Israelis in one day is equivalent to murdering 40,000 Americans in one day. And that's a big, big hit. But we recovered very quickly, pushed back these Hamas monsters. And obviously, we're absolutely committed to making sure this never happens again. Mm-hmm. Gaza has to be rearmed, or rather, Hamas has to be disarmed. Gaza has to be demilitarized, and of course, Gaza has to be de-radicalized from this insane lunacy that these fanatics propagate.
0: I was in Israel soon after the October 7th attacks. I talked to victims. I talked to a father who lost his daughter in the south. And as you know, it's not just foreign actors or officials who are assigning blame to you. You have Israeli officials. You have a military officer who said they sent letters in advance warning of a major attack. You have Ronan Bar saying he warned you of an impending disaster. I suppose I'm just asking you, is there anything you wish you had done prior to prevent or to respond more quickly to those attacks?
2: Well, I think we all recognize that there was no solid intelligence assessment. In fact, the intelligence assessments were the exact opposite, including days before the attack. Days before the attack. I mean, we had security meetings, and basically people were saying Hamas is deterred. Hamas just wants, economic benefits and so on. So clearly we were all blindsided by this. But I think that the important thing is, what do you do when that happens? What do you do when you have a 9/11? What do you do when you have a Pearl Harbor? You don't just ask, how come we didn't see it? We do ask that question, and we're going to come to the bottom of it, obviously, with a proper investigative effort. But I think the real question is, okay, then what do you do? What did you do after Pearl Harbor? What did you do after 9/11? You went after the bad guys. And that's what we did. And the important thing is, it's a network, really. It's a network of Iran that pushed, that created these terrorist fortresses right next to our border, spitting distance from Tel Aviv with Hamas, spitting distance from the north of Israel with Hezbollah. And we pushed them back, really hammered them very hard. You remember the beepers and other things that we did, making sure they cannot invade our country again, and doing all the things that we can to prevent Iran, the head of the octopus, of this toxic octopus, from having nuclear weapons. That's been our goal. And I think much of it has been achieved, but there's still work to do. You're quite right.
0: Before we go, you're aware of the situation in the West Bank. You have blamed a handful of settlers for carrying out attacks there. But earlier this week, on a single day, 100 settlers took part, attacked even Israeli security forces as they were responding there. Has your government lost control of settler violence?
2: Well, the settler violence thing is a tremendous hoax, not because there isn't settler, it's not settlers actually, it's about 150, 200 juvenile delinquents who are doing this. And I can't stomach that, I can't accept a vigilante, we're a country of laws. So I put the Shin Bet, our security services, against them. But I want to give this a proportion, because people create a symmetry between the acts of these people, who what they do is cut down olive trees, they throw stones, and in one or two cases, they also claim the lives of Palestinians. But let me tell you what's happening.
0: Well, there have been 1,600 settler attacks this year, 1,600 just this year.
2: Well, actually, if you look at the actual numbers, not settler attacks, be clear, attempts to take lives. So in 2025, there were 1,400 lethal attacks and lethal attempts against Jews. I got the numbers here. You have to hear it, because here's the facts. 717 planned shootings, 630 explosive device attacks, attempted stabbings, car ramming, suicide attacks, and kidnappings. Okay, that's the in that year, 25 Israelis were killed, 2 Palestinians were killed in the kind of attacks that you're talking about. In recent days, you've just seen the son of our ambassador to Washington, Ambassador Leiter. He was rammed, car ramming. Basically, you know, he's fighting for his life. A day before, and he's a father of 4. A day before that, a father of 6, an Israeli French citizen, was stabbed to death, was killed by this horrible attack. So these attacks occurred daily. And to compare the thousands and thousands of lethal attacks by these terrorists, Hamas-sponsored and others, against Israeli civilians, families, mothers, pregnant mothers with their children, to compare that to what these juvenile delinquents are doing, to create a symmetry of that is a hoax. It's one of the big lies. I'm not saying that these things don't happen, but to put them on the same level where you have thousands of attacks, thousands between 2025 and 2026, lethal attacks to these juvenile delinquents is just the false symmetry that propagates this anti-Israel propaganda. Look, we're fighting the battle against the barbarians.
0: The trouble
2: is, people are barbarians.
0: And I am not going to. I'm not going to take issue with
2: go ahead,
0: responding to terrorism. I'm just saying you have members of your own government who've encouraged these kinds of things. And so I'm asking, is it something that you, as prime minister, particularly as you're running, you know, to stay in power once again, is this something that you will address?
2: I've already addressed it. I've condemned it, condemned these vigilante actions, because I can't tolerate vigilantes, and I can't tolerate, uncontrolled violence or any kind of violence that is directed against civilians. That's not something we accept. But to compare this is like to compare an olive to a toxic tree. You know, that's what it is. And the proportions here are important. This is putting, just creating this this false facade of equivalence is wrong. We in Israel act against these violators. In fact, the Palestinian Authority in Judea Samaria, they are actually saying, they actually congratulated the car ramming that may claim the life of our ambassador's son and so many others. So that there's an asymmetry here, both in the degree of actions that are taking place against us, and also, I think, in the attempt. The Palestinian Authority actually pays the terrorists. They have pay for slay. The more Jews you kill, the more you get paid, you and your family, in case you were killed as a terrorist. So there's just complete asymmetry here. And I think this is one of the things that has to be corrected. And so I welcome the opportunity, Jim, to state the truth.
0: Well, and listen, of course, on today, we see what may very well have been a terrorist attack as well. Before we go, as you know, the Gaza ceasefire largely still holding. However, the next phase of the Gaza peace plan, which arguably is the more complicated phase, involving a whole host of things, including disarming Hamas, but it also calls for the complete withdrawal of Israeli forces from Gaza. Will Israeli forces withdraw from Gaza? How much longer do you expect them to be there?
2: I think we're in Gaza in order to make sure that Hamas, that is still there, still calling for our destruction, annihilation, still planning attacks, that they're not able to carry out a repetition of this. And I think once they're disarmed and once Gaza is demilitarized and obviously de-radicalized, that opens a different future for Gaza. And the same thing is true of Lebanon. In Lebanon, we would have made peace with Lebanon a long time ago. We're in discussions with the government of Lebanon. And the problem there is that you have another Hamas there. It's called Hezbollah. And both of them are supported by Iran. And they also basically seek our destruction. They openly say so. So we're there, both in Lebanon in a security corridor and in Gaza in a security corridor, and in order to make sure that they can't do it. Once these two malign forces, these terrorist monsters are defeated, then I think a whole new opportunity for peace and for prosperity occurs in the Middle East, both for us and for our Arab neighbors.
0: One can hope, certainly. Prime Minister Netanyahu, we appreciate you taking the time and joining the program.
2: Thank you, Jim. Appreciate it. Thank you.
0: All the best. And we will be right back right after this with more coverage of that Fly Dubai attack.

0: find out more about upcoming events.
1: We're turning now to our top story. Israeli Prime Minister Benjamin Netanyahu told me just a short time ago what he knows about the mid-air stabbing on a passenger jet bound for Tel Aviv.
2: We do know that the plane was approaching Israel itself, and that there were shouts and screams from the cockpit. One of the passengers, an Israeli citizen, he's a plumber actually, was sitting, I think, in the back row or row 16 or 18, rushed to the cockpit, which was locked, and couldn't penetrate the door. Apparently, the pilot, the co-pilot who was stabbed, an Indian pilot, mm-hmm. showed incredible heroism because, bleeding profusely, he somehow managed to unlock the door. The Israeli passenger burst in, saw the attacking co-pilot hover over the instruments. He wasn't sitting in the two in one of the two pilot seats, but he was trying to jam the instruments. The Israeli passenger Yaniv took him back, threw him back, took the controls, the stick, and pulled it back, and then another Israeli and I think another air crew member, they got control over the attacker. And then the reserve pilots who are in the passenger area came in, stabilized the airplane. It was difficult because it was in a nosedive. It was just dropping, nose down. And they managed to stabilize the plane. It had a rudder damaged and the tail was damaged, but they somehow managed to do it.
1: A remarkable tale, certainly, from inside that passenger jet. Joining me now is CNN aviation analyst Peter Goals, former managing director of the National Transportation Safety Board here in the U.S. Peter, good to have you on. I mean, you must be watching this with your educated eye, with amazement. I mean, first question I was going to ask you is, you got a plumber who goes into the cockpit, beyond the act of bravery, right, subduing the attacker, stabilizing the plane? How hard is that to do?
3: It's extraordinarily hard to do, and it's a good story. And as the investigation goes on, the facts will come out. And you know, one of the things I'd want to point out is that this is going to be an extraordinarily complex investigation. You know, the aircraft itself is in Israel. The incident took place over Saudi Arabia, and it is a Fly Dubai aircraft. Manufactured by the United States. Under Annex 13, which governs these kinds of international incidents, Saudi Arabia has the responsibility to conduct the investigation. So we'll see where it's going to go.
1: Yeah, no question. Tell us about the history. And again, it's early. What we know to this point is alleged that the co-pilot attacked the pilot and tried to

0: number climbs to almost 900. That's a large number of passengers that have been killed.
1: Yeah.
0: And it's an issue that the industry really is reluctant to address.
1: No question. I mean, is there, again, each circumstance is different to some degree. I remember that German Wings example, right, which it appeared to be a suicide.
0: Yeah.
1: You know, the Israelis are saying this was terrorist, so you don't, I mean, that if it's confirmed, you get to different motivations there, then you don't know what the target is. How do you screen for that kind of thing?
0: Well, it's very difficult.
1: Mm-hmm.
0: And in retrospect, in the German Wings accident, there were, tip-offs that the co-pilot was facing some problems.
1: Mm.
0: In Egypt Air, where 219 passengers were killed, the co-pilot who drove that aircraft into the ocean was facing disciplinary problems and the end of his career. So there are tip-offs on occasion, but not always.
1: Yeah, I covered that crash. I mean, the specific circumstances of this one are arguably unique to this case, because in this case, an Israeli-bound flight, they had extra pilots on board, right? Now, imagine the circumstances, co-pilot injures the pilot, who seemed to be quite severely injured, right? The options aren't that great, because yes, the plumber stabilized the plane, but he didn't land the plane.
0: No, that would have been a tremendously challenging situation. And that's one of the unintended consequences of 9/11 was that we moved quickly to address the issue of folks getting into the cockpit.
1: Yep.
0: And then we created some unintended consequences, which is what happens if the threat is in the cockpit already?
1: Yeah.
0: And they're locked up inside it. How do you get at them? You can't. So it's a very challenging issue, and one that the industry, the regulators and government need to really revisit, I think,
1: sure,
0: on a serious basis.
1: Well, to your point, this one has a long way to go in the investigation as well. Peter Goals, always good to have you on.
0: Thank you, Jim.
1: Still coming up on The Brief, the U.S. has now completed its troop withdrawal from Iraq. The move ends more than 20 years of U.S. military presence in the country. So what does this mean for Iraq's security and the region's? That's coming up.

0: Buenos Aires, and this is CNN.
1: Welcome back to The Brief. I'm Jim Sciutto, and here are the international headlines we're watching today. An investigation is underway after a pilot was stabbed on an Israel-bound flight. Israeli Prime Minister Benjamin Netanyahu told us a short time ago the co-pilot aboard a Fly Dubai flight had attacked the pilot. The passengers now out of harm's way. Netanyahu embraced one of those passengers, who said he managed to stabilize the plane himself. The British Prime Minister says there are strong indications that Iran was involved in an alleged plot against an air base in England. Andy Burnham said his government is working closely with the U.S. and will say more in due course. Iran has denied involvement. Five men were arrested on suspicion of terrorism, then later released on bail. U.S. Defense Secretary Pete Hegseth is trimming the top ranks of the military. He targeted a 20% cut in the number of generals and flag officers during a speech to junior officers. Hegseth says the Pentagon needs to streamline leadership. He also announced a new autonomous warfare command. The U.S. is completing its military withdrawal from Iraq after more than 20 years, with troops leaving their last remaining base in the Kurdistan region's capital, Erbil. A Pentagon spokesperson says, quote, this milestone reflects the success of a 12-year campaign that defeated ISIS as an organized military threat in Iraq and across the region. President Trump called it a victory for both the U.S. and Iraq.
2: This is a great day for America, and importantly, we leave with Iraq, having a wonderful new prime minister, Ali al-Zaidi, fantastic guy, friend of mine.
1: This comes after the two nations agreed to a phased troop withdrawal back in 2024. Iraq's central government is marking the event with a four-day holiday. The group in Baghdad is celebrating. You see a few Iraqi flags. Most belong to Hezbollah brigades. They're a Shia militia tied to Iran. Joining me now is CNN Global Affairs analyst Brett McGurk, former Middle East and North Africa coordinator for the White House National Security Council. He's also the author of a new book, Brink, Inside the Race to Free the October 7th Hostages. Brett, it's good to have you, given your direct involvement in Iraq through the years. I do want to get to your book. Before I do, I just wonder, how does this administration prevent this Iraq withdrawal from looking like the last one, when the U.S. got dragged back in? What are the guarantees that doesn't happen again?
3: Well, I think, Jim, it's great to be here. It is good to reflect on what was the counter-ISIS mission. You know, the U.S. leadership, we built a coalition of 80 countries around the world across three presidential administrations, both parties, and it was a success. It was a successful campaign. And so I think we have to note that. It's important to remember where we were 10 years ago. At the same time, I'm a little uncomfortable because I have seen where we pull back. Unfortunately, those vacuums are filled by actors that ultimately draw us back in. And I hope that's not the case here, but I'm concerned about it. And we'll have to see. I mean, I've kind of, this arrangement was discussed in the last administration with Iraq before the October 7th attacks, before the whole region fundamentally changed. It was always based on conditions. And whether those conditions have really been established to ensure that our complete withdrawal, including from the Kurdistan region, cannot open up a vacuum as we saw before, I'm not really convinced of that. So let's see. I think it raises some risks. You just mentioned Kataib Hezbollah. They are Iran's marquee faction inside Iraq. They were supposed to have disarmed. That was a policy of the Iraqi government. I think no surprise to anybody, that has not happened. Yeah. And they're now, you know, I think they're going to kind of spread their wings.
1: Yeah. You know, as a practical matter, the argument is, and we saw a similar argument following the Afghanistan withdrawal, right, was that the U.S. can respond to threats from inside the country, from outside the country, right? If for instance, there's another threat, they can do it from abroad. In your experience, is that effective?
3: Having a presence, there's no replacement for having a presence on the ground. I mean, having a presence with special forces and again, I was in Iraq in 2014 when ISIS burst through Mosul and then coming down to Baghdad a desperate time. We almost evacuated our embassy, Jim, before we got some special forces into place to be able to have better situational awareness. And I still, to this day, I ask myself, had we had those forces present, given the situational awareness you have by having a small presence, sustainable presence, not talking about U.S. forces in combat, it really draws down risk. If you pull back too much, and I've seen this before, and I just hope this is not a repeat of the same movie, you end up getting drawn back in. You know, back in 2021, we withdrew our military presence from the Middle East quite significantly, our naval presence, our air defense presence. We wound up coming in even more. But let's hope this is a milestone. Mm-hmm. The counter-ISIS campaign was successful. That's what it was all about. But there are other actors here on the field, particularly given that we are in an ongoing conflict with Iran, and Iran has always seen Iraq, goes back to the 1980s. They have always seen Iraq as kind of their main prize. The Iraqi government's got a lot of work to do.
1: I was going to ask you then, how does Iran read this withdrawal? Obviously, it's got a lot of its own problems right now, but does it view it as an opportunity?
3: I think whoever is making decisions in Iran, probably Ahmed Vahidi, the head of the Revolutionary Guards, whether the Supreme Leader, the new Supreme Leader is even alive, nobody really knows. But they will tell themselves that this shows that, they time is on their side. But I wouldn't, we'll see. I mean, I if you really went down to got back into major combat operations against the Iranians, this is kind of getting on a war footing because we wouldn't have troops in Iraq that the Iranians try to target. Even after October 7th, which is one of the topics of the book, Jim, these groups had stopped attacking us. And after October 7th, the attacks just massively escalated at the direction of Iran. So they used our presence as a vulnerability, and then we would have to take measures to deter. But just to the key point, Jim, you asked it, I think it's always better to have a sustainable U.S., small U.S. military presence. You can do a lot with that. And now we're out entirely.
1: Yeah, that was always the debate about would it have made a difference in Afghanistan. So to your new book, Brink, which I should note is releasing on October 6th, it's about, as we said, U.S. work to free the October 7th hostages, but also avoid a wider conflict in the Middle East. You described there being a lack of a zone of possible agreement. I wonder how you bridge those gaps now on the larger, more intractable issues in the next phase of the Gaza peace plan, like disarming Hamas, or like, as I was asking the Israeli prime minister, the Israeli withdrawal from Gaza. I mean, can they find that zone of agreement?
3: Well, Jim, this book, which it'll come out next week, it really brings readers inside the room, all the rooms, from the Situation Room with 200 missiles in the air to the Oval Office, to sitting with the Israeli Prime Minister, to negotiating with Hamas downstairs, Israel on another floor with intelligence chief and princes and everything. You really are in the room to understand what this is like. And you mentioned ZOPA, Zone of a Possible Agreement, to try as a mediator to bridge gaps and try to end a war and get hostages home. It's easy to say you have to end the war. Hostages have to come out. How do you actually do that and use leverage and negotiation and power and influence to do that? It's extremely hard, especially when in a hostage negotiation, because what's so perverse about a hostage negotiation is the hostage taker always has a price. So they say, you meet our price, you get the hostages. But often that price is so extortionist that no state can accept it. I've dealt with that in hostage negotiations with Iran. And on Hamas, their core demand was always, we stay in power. After October 7th, we killed over 1,000 Israelis. We have the largest mass hostage crisis in modern history. And the price is we're going to stay in power, permanent ceasefire. And that, to try to bridge that when the Israeli government, mm-hmm. and whether this government or another government, you've probably heard it from even those who are opposed to Prime Minister Netanyahu in their upcoming elections, they will not accept Hamas remaining in power. And that is now a demand of the entire international community, backed by a UN Security Council resolution. And to have any hope in this most polarizing, horrific, difficult issue, we do have to have Hamas relinquishing power in Gaza. There's now an interim transition in Gaza led by Palestinian kind of independent officials. I've met with many of them. I think it's worth getting behind that process, because so long as Hamas is clinging to power, there's just no way forward. And of course, the Israelis will have a very important election. And we can be hopeful they come up with a different configuration in their coalition government.
1: Yeah, we'll
3: so a see. Lot of pieces still have to get in place.
1: Wide open question. Brett McGurk, the book is Brink. Thanks
3: Thank
1: so
3: you.
1: Much for joining.
3: Thanks, Jim.
1: We do have this just into CNN. Cornell University says it has agreed to an independent investigation now into its handling of an alleged gang rape, this back in 2024. The local district attorney has reopened the case and says he was initially not provided with the transcript of the accuser's interview with police. The university's student newspaper was the first to report on a civil lawsuit, setting off a firestorm of anger on campus. Still coming up on The Brief, we will have much more on the violent incident on a passenger jet bound for Israel, a remarkable escape.

0: Fly Dubai flights to and from Israel will be temporarily suspended while an investigation into the apparent hijacking continues. That, according to a spokesperson for the airline. The 737 plummeted thousands of meters after officials say the co-pilot stabbed the pilot. The flight had to be diverted to Saudi Arabia after passengers helped subdue the attacker. Just a few minutes ago on this program, Prime Minister Benjamin Netanyahu praised their bravery. The passengers have now arrived safely in Israel. Richard Quest joins me now. Richard, good to have you. I mean, first question I'm going to ask is, some of the news from the Prime Minister's interview with us is that UAE has said, Israel, you're welcome to join the investigation. I suppose we still have to learn what Saudi Arabia's position is, because it took place over Saudi Arabia. They're involved as well. But that presumed to say you're on your way to some sort of multinational effort to get to the bottom of this?
1: There are numerous investigations that will take place. There's criminal. There will be air accident investigation because the plane was damaged. The rudder was ripped off and it was nearly a crash situation. So there will be lots of investigations. And I think what I heard from the Prime Minister in that excellent interview that you did with him, Jim, was that they are absolutely determined to cooperate as best they can and to show a united front. Because it's also important to bear in mind that had Emirates, Fly Dubai, these are three major carriers that are not quite the only, obviously there's Al Al, but they form an important part now of Israel's aviation infrastructure. So they most certainly are going to want to get to the bottom of what happened here, ensure that it can't and doesn't happen again, and at the same time maintain good relations with, of course, almost their new best friends in the region.
0: I have to ask you, Richard, because you know aviation well. When I look at that plane on the ground with that damaged tail, when I hear the tale of, you know, the pilot and the co-pilot incapacitated and a passenger who's a plumber stabilizing the plane, I mean, it's a remarkable escape, isn't it?
1: The Prime Minister was right. This is absolutely unbelievable, miraculous. Choose your adjective. Look, the fact is, this could have, and very nearly did, end extremely badly. It was because the captain, according to the Prime Minister, managed to open the cockpit door. If he had not, and if the co-pilot had managed to lock it, then we would have been in a German wings situation. Managed to crash the plane. So let's not underestimate. And then, of course, you had the fact that this plane, which had been in a very steep descent, that, you know, if it had gone much further, it would have been very difficult to have pulled it out of that descent without structurally damaging the plane even further. So there were, you know the Swiss cheese, the holes in the Swiss cheese theory about how they've all got to marry up before either you have total success or total failure. Here they were lucky. Everything married up as it needed to for a successful conclusion. But the range of options and the narrow line to failure here was enormous.
0: No question. No question. Just remarkable. Richard Quest, I bet you've never seen one like that. Thanks so much for joining.
1: Absolutely.
0: And we'll be right back.

0: Buenos Aires, and this is CNN.
1: Tells about the diverted Fly Dubai plane and the suspect who stabbed his co-pilot. And we'll speak to someone who was on the plane and describes what it was like to drop 20,000 feet in 35 seconds. Plus, the Republican nominee for Texas Senate, Ken Paxton, caught on tape blaming Trump's midterm convention for his slump in the polls behind James Tallarico. Trump is now responding. And Hegseth unveiling an office for religious affairs at the Pentagon. He says he wants the Pentagon in a, quote, full armor of God. Let's go out front. And good evening, I'm Erin Burnett. And out front tonight, we begin with the breaking news. Fly Dubai suspending all flights to and from Israel after a co-pilot stabbed the other pilot in what Israeli officials are calling an attempted terrorist attack. Investigators are now looking at the plane's cockpit voice recorder and flight data recorder to try to figure out what was happening, who was saying what, when and why a pilot allegedly tried to bring down a Boeing 737 with 174 people on board. So who is he? And what was his motive? Well, Israeli Prime Minister Benjamin Netanyahu jumping in on this very quickly, telling CNN's Jim Sciutto that the man's an Omani national. We understood that to be the case. But interestingly, the prime minister says Israel had no prior intelligence warning about the attack. Now, that's coming from him. We're waiting for more reporting. What we do know is that the plane plunged 20,000 feet in 35 seconds. And with that plunge obviously came incredible speed. The plane was cruising along, cruising altitude at about 460 miles an hour. But then as it accelerated downward, its speed increased to 700 miles an hour, close to the speed of sound. So earlier we spoke to Adam Polo. He was on that flight, and he was on that flight with his wife and his two young children.
2: In the first second, it felt like a normal air pocket. When you have it normally in air flights, but then like after 1 second you felt that the decrease and the acceleration of the downfall is not normal. The electricity, like all of the multimedia system and the air conditioning in the airplane stopped working. People that were standing in the aisle or just going, you know, to the toilet for. They fell. People fell from anyone that wasn't sitting fell. So it was like the craziest roller coaster that you ever did, but like multiplied by 1,000. This is how it felt. And it just didn't feel right. It felt like something really wrong is happening here.
1: Just imagine the terror. And there with his wife and young children. That plunge could explain why the plane's rudder was actually damaged. I mean, just to show you, you know, the speed and the violence. Now, the pilot who was stabbed, we now know, is an Indian citizen. And I'll warn you as we talk about him that the video we're about to show you of him is graphic because he was stabbed. But he did manage to fight back and he fought back. So he eventually opened the cockpit door, bloodied and prone, but was able to unlatch it. Really the move that saved the lives of every single person on board and allowed passengers and crew to then overpower the hijacking suspect. Now, according to the Indian embassy in Saudi Arabia, that co-pilot miraculously is alive and is in stable condition. Now, another passenger spoke out to the New York Times saying that once the suspect was pulled out of the cockpit, he and another passenger tied the suspect's hands with headphone cables. Jeremy Dimon and Pete Muntean have the latest developments on this fast-moving story. And Jeremy, I want to start with you. You're out front at Tel Aviv. I know you've had a chance to speak to passengers as they were getting off the plane that came to bring them out of Saudi Arabia back to Tel Aviv. What is the latest that you're learning on this investigation right now?
3: Well, listen, Aaron, Israeli officials are beginning to call this an attempted terrorist attack, with the Israeli prime minister tonight even saying that what was prevented here would have been a 9/11 style disaster. But privately, Aaron, I can tell you that my Israeli sources are being far more circumspect about all of this. They say that they are certainly investigating this as a potential terrorist attack, but they also acknowledge that there is a lot that they still don't know, particularly about the suspect's motive. motives in this case. So far, officials have yet to publicly identify this individual beyond sources telling us that he was an Omani national. He is now in the custody of Saudi Arabia, and the Israeli prime minister tonight telling our colleague Jim Sciutto that this suspect is expected to be extradited to the UAE, where the Israelis will be able to have far more involvement and cooperation in the next layers of that investigation. What we are learning a lot more about, though, already are the heroic rescue efforts that took place on board. I heard tonight and spoke with several of the men who were involved in charging towards that cockpit, describing the moments of terror on board, and also the ways in which they zip-tied the assailant. He apparently didn't put up much of a fight once he was actually taken down. I also spoke with Dr. Shota Musayev, a dentist on board who actually administered medical care to the pilot who had been stabbed. He told me that he was terrified that that Indian pilot might not make it, that he was coming in and out of consciousness as they were landing in Saudi Arabia. But thankfully, that pilot is indeed now at a hospital in Saudi Arabia and recovering from his serious injuries. Aaron.
1: All right. Jeremy, thank you very much in Tel Aviv. And we are learning new details on how this unfolded inside the plane, right? Miraculously, the next flight crew, the pilots, British pilots, were on board. They were going to be flying the plane back. They were there to then fly it and pull it up. Pete Muntean is out front.
4: For the passengers on Fly Dubai Flight 1073, this was the moment of relief after their trip turned terrifying. The Boeing 737 MAX left Dubai for Tel Aviv and climbed normally to 34,000 feet, but 2 hours into the flight, the plane suddenly plunged. Flight Radar 24 data shows a steep descent, a sharp climb, then another dive. The jet ultimately losing nearly 20,000 feet of altitude in 35 seconds, reaching speeds of nearly 700 miles per hour.
5: We just felt the plane drop completely and start spinning a little, and everyone was screaming. There were children crying.
4: Israeli officials say the flight's first officer stabbed the captain, identified as Smit Muchor from India, and then tried to crash the airplane. Passengers and off-duty Fly Dubai pilots rushed forward, forced their way into the cockpit. The injured pilot apparently able to unlock the door. I grabbed the attacker, put him in a chokehold, and dragged him out first. Passenger Yaniv Hayoun told Israeli Prime Minister Benjamin Netanyahu, his shirt still stained with blood. Two other guys came over, he said. I jumped back, grabbed the controls, and started pulling back the handles. The plane started to level out a bit, and then the pilot told me he was taking over the controls from there. Hayoun told Netanyahu he knew what to do because he watched documentaries about plane crashes. Disturbing video shows passengers providing first aid to the stabbed pilot, his blood smeared on a door. Nearby, the attacker, also apparently injured, in a blood-soaked shirt. They tried to murder the pilot and we took over the crew, one passenger says. By then, the flight had declared an emergency, first transmitting the emergency transponder code, then the code for a hijacking.
6: We have taken control of the terrorists. We are about to land. Anyone who hears me, we need help.
4: The plane landed in Saudi Arabia, apparently damaged by the force of the sudden dive. Ultimately arriving at Tel Aviv's airport on a different Fly Dubai flight, Israeli passengers chanted, "The people of Israel live." After a brush with death that apparently originated from inside the cockpit.
7: I felt that I'm losing it and I'm going to lose all my family. It was very, very terrifying.
8: Homeland Security Secretary Mark Wayne Mullen says this incident triggered no credible threats in the U.S. Even still, the agency says it's reviewing policies to make sure Americans are safe. There have been successful cases, Aaron, of what's known by suicide by pilot, like the Germanwings crash of 2015. That sparked renewed calls for pilot mental health screening and reform there because it's a major stigma for commercial pilots who say treatment can jeopardize their livelihood. The U.S. Senate just passed a bill that would increase options for pilots, but it's yet to pass the House. Aaron.
1: All right. Thank you very much, Pete. Yeah, the Germanwings one, there was an Air Egypt one, of course, many years ago. MH370, we'll never know, but those fears are there. Thank you so much. And as I mentioned at the top of the show, we spoke to one passenger on the flight, and I wanted to share with you a little bit more of what he said. And just to think about this before we play it, to have almost died with his two young children beside him, now just able to start to process what happened. Here he is in his own words.
2: It's not a big plane. It's the Boeing 737. So I was on row 13. In the first second, it felt like a normal air pocket. When you usually, when you have it normally in air flights. But then, like after 1 second, you felt that the decrease and the acceleration of the downfall is not normal. After another couple of seconds, people start to shouting that there is stabbing and there is blood and we need help. Many people stood up and went for the towards the cockpit. But then eventually they said, like after a couple of seconds, like stay at your places. Like don't come more because it will just make more of a mess than help if everyone will enter the cockpit. One pilot, he was stabbing the other pilot, and the first pilot, like the main pilot, is injured pretty badly, and then the stabber or the terrorist, how you want to call him. But the guys that went into the cockpit, they neutralized him, and he was handcuffed, and he was lying with his hands tied behind his back, and people were guarding him for the whole time. Everything was full of blood, and when we landed in Saudi Arabia, then they brought the ambulance, the pilots that were stabbed, and the terrorist. And they both put him inside the ambulance. He was covered in blood, not full of blood like the pilot that was stabbed, but still he was covered with blood. Yes.
1: John Miller and Andrew McCabe are here with me now. And John, obviously this is moving fast. It was one of those situations though, where before we knew anything, there were a lot of people who had. We're saying a lot of things as fact that we didn't at the time know to be fact, right? It's been one of those days. And now we are getting more and more facts coming in. What are you hearing happened here?
9: Well, what we know is the plane's in the air at 7.05 a.m. Shortly after that, it starts squawking at 9.31, the emergency signal, as Pete told us. Then it switched to the hijack signal. And then at 10:28, it switches back to the emergency signal. What does that tell us? What it tells us is that likely the pilot, when this attack started, was able to throw that signal into effect so that people on the ground would know something very wrong was unfolding. And that the third signal, which is going back to a regular emergency, was just to tell people on the ground, we need a place to land. And now, you know, what happens next is really the digital archaeological dig, if you will, of that co-pilot's life. They got to go through his computers, through his social media, into his phones, look at his conversations with friends and associates, figure out had he been radicalized or was he suffering from depression. We don't know what this is, but we do know from the geography, Aaron, of that map that when that rapid descent starts, they're approaching Israel. So we have to ask the question, if it's a terrorist attack, outside of killing everyone on the plane, if that was the intent, did they also have a target, a building, an airbase, a military location, a government location? And all of that is what they're hoping to find out. Key to this is going to be the black box from the plane, which will give you the telemetry of what went up and what went down and who had which control, but also the voice recorder for the cockpit, where we could end up hearing something that could be a real clue.
1: Right, and maybe that could answer it. I mean, Director McCabe, you know, the Israeli Prime Minister saying 9/11 style attack. Obviously, that the implications of that are not a plane that crashes into the ground, killing everyone on board. The implications are hitting mass buildings and killing thousands of people. Now, we don't know why he used that phrase, and certainly not privy to any information that would lead in that direction at this time. But how likely do you think it is that this was terrorism, as opposed to depression and sort of a suicidal, homicidal pilot, as we've seen in other cases?
10: Yeah, so the Prime Minister certainly has access to better information than we do at this point. And I think that and people rightly want to know the answer to that question, because it tells us more about, was this a one-off incident of someone who is deeply disturbed? We have seen that in cases with pilots intentionally downing aircraft in the past. Or was this person acting at the behest of, or the direction of, or even just in solidarity with a terrorist organization? Because that's a very different threat, and one that we need to consider prospectively. Right now, I'd say there are indicators of terrorism here. Again, not enough to draw the conclusion, but the fact that this episode started with a violent attack, a stabbing on the stabbing of the pilot, rather than just waiting till the pilot leaves the cockpit and then locking him out, seems a bit more this like inclination towards violence and incorporating violence into the act as the co-pilot was doing it. It certainly leans in the direction of terrorism. And then, of course, the possibility that it was done specifically to target Israel and Israeli citizens, and potentially a specific target within Israel, as John has mentioned. So those things are all standing out pretty strongly now, but there's a lot more work left to be done.
1: And John, you know, interesting, as the director says, was this done at the behest of or the direction of, right? Whether an org, some sort of an organization or a government or a government-sponsored group, right? I mean, these are the real questions we're looking at, especially in the context of the war that's going on.
9: Well, and I mean, as Andy pointed out, sure, you have to take into account that anything is possible in terms of cause or motive. But first, you have to take into account the tensions in the region, that somebody could have been outraged. The idea that terrorist groups, whether it's ISIS or Al-Qaeda, have been fixated on aviation as weaponizing airplanes. But also Iran has been very busy on a recruiting campaign to recruit external operators, or what they call disposable agents, someone they can get to do something for them who's expendable. Every possibility here, including depression and suicide, but every possibility is on the table. I would start with terrorism, given the statements of the President of the United States and the Prime Minister of Israel.
1: So, Director, you know, when you think about pilots, and they move a lot around a lot, Fly Dubai is actually quite a large airline. It has a lot of routes, so we don't know the routes necessarily that the pilot who stabbed his co-pilot has been on, right? We don't know all the places he's been, but we know it's probably a lot, and it's probably a lot in the Middle East and North Africa. How does that help or hinder investigators in finding, you know, what connections there are out there?
10: Yeah, so the investigators are going to be basically disassembling every aspect of this person's life. They're going to be looking at all of his digital kind of footprint, social media, devices that they can seize. They'll execute search warrants on all of his email accounts, phone accounts. They'll execute physical search warrants in the places he lived, the places he worked, things of that nature. But as you said, in this case, there's an interesting twist, and that is and we don't know, this is just a possibility, but if this person was recruited to act on behalf of a terrorist organization, it's possible that that recruitment involved meeting with handlers or controllers in other countries. And who better but a pilot to be able to do that? He has perfect cover to travel in and out of countries where you might be able to meet with someone who was your connection to another group, or maybe who was passing you supplies or direction or kind of operational control in the way that we normally think about it. Again, this is just an additional thing that investigators really have to consider right now. They will probably like to try to understand where he was, places he went in these different locations in between flights. They're going to look for video coverage if they can pin him down to any locations. So it's a lot of work for folks to do.
1: Yeah, a lot. Well, and certainly if he was based in the Emirates, where Fly Dubai is based, there will be a lot of video. It's a heavily, heavily monitored society. Thank you very much, both of you. I appreciate your time. And next, our breaking news continues. We're going to go inside the flight simulator, and we talk about the terrifying events here and what happened to go 700 miles an hour straight down. What was that like inside the plane? There were some people actually standing up, we understand, as it fell nearly 20,000 feet. Plus, Texas Republican Senate candidate on the defense tonight after blaming Trump's midterm convention for his grim poll numbers.
11: To be honest with you, the numbers, when we did that in convention, it dropped our numbers.
1: And Trump demanding former Fed Chair Jerome Powell resign or be sued. That ultimatum after Trump suffered a major blow. A new report clears Powell of any wrongdoing with the Fed's renovation.

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2: Breaking news, a passenger aboard the Fly Dubai flight describing the utter terror on the plane even after the attacker was restrained. Take a listen to this.
3: There was nothing but desert beneath us. We feared being taken to an enemy country or landing in the middle of the desert. We didn't know who to trust, whether the pilot was on our side or who was on which side. We even started suspecting the flight attendants. We knew nothing. You suspect everyone, all the crew members, except the passengers. You don't know where you are or where you are going to land. We just wanted to get on the ground.
2: Out front now, Aaron Murphy. He's a commercial pilot and a flight instructor in Canada. He's in a flight simulator right now with us, along with his colleague, Angelo Peterson, who's flying the simulator. So thanks so much to both of you. So as Angelo's going to fly, Aaron, the plane is flying normally for 2 hours, right? And, you know, that's a route. I think there's at least 10 of these flights a day, right? Back and forth and back and forth. And most people on that plane had probably been on that route many times. And you look down and it's desert pretty much the whole way. So you're just kind of lulled there, staring into space, and then it drops more than 20,000 feet in 35 seconds, finally topping out at a speed we understand of 700 miles an hour plus. So can you just show us what that looks like?
4: We certainly can. And Aaron, hello. Thanks for inviting us onto the show tonight and all your viewers, of course. Angelo is going to take us through exactly that procedure that happened to the Fly Dubai flight. Now, we're going to start that right now. Let me just change the view, and we can take a closer look at things on the outside of the aircraft and the instrumentation. I will be trying to give everyone a little bit of information on what's happening on the primary flight display as we go along, which is the image you're seeing in the lower left corner. Angelo, when you're ready, if you'd like to take us through a really nasty descent in the MAX 8. And of course, this is a 737-800, but let's pretend it's a MAX 8. Perfect. When you're ready, sir. Autopilot disconnect. And down we go. And if you can give us the external view of the aircraft when you're ready, Angelo. Thank you. But there we are with the Fly Dubai. That's the 800 modeled right there. And right there is the overspeed warning, and I'm going to just get my hand in here if I can and start pointing a little bit on the screen. If you can see my hand on the left side of that screen right there, there's the barber pole indicating the overspeed. We're looking at nothing but ground on the primary flight display on the attitude gear, and the jet, if you can take a look in the center of your screen, that is approximately what we would have seen. We are now recovering at about 18, 17, 16,000 feet, perhaps a little more of a dive than the aircraft did today.
2: I mean,
4: and Aaron, back to you.
2: Yeah, so, okay. Just to even imagine what that's like. I know there were some people, they said they were sort of standing by the bathroom, right? They would have fallen immediately. I mean, frankly, it's miraculous with something like that, that people didn't get more seriously injured or die.
4: That's correct. I may have seen the stick shaker. It's the overspeed warning that's clicking away in the background, not the stick shaker. Stick shaker's at the other end of the spectrum where you're stalling the aircraft. So that is still going. We are just coming into about 500 knots. So some of the numbers that we're seeing from the reporting initially are, they don't make sense to me, because if you're descending that rapidly, the aircraft would have disintegrated completely. So the numbers will change when we get the preliminary report, for sure.
2: Oh, that's interesting. Because as you point out, those are only the numbers that we have right now. But interesting that you said that could have caused it to break apart, and that maybe some of those are a little higher than actually happened. We do know there was damage on the rudder, right, from whatever the speeds actually will turn out to be. And portions of it apparently tore away during flight. Now, obviously, with serious damage to the rudder, a plane's going to crash. So when you just look at what we know here, how fortunate do you think it is that this plane was actually even able to safely land?
4: Well, when I saw the images of the aircraft on the ground with the rudder section torn out, I immediately had a cold chill, because the amount of damage that would cause to hydraulic systems, electrical systems, especially hydraulics. Once you start ripping apart hydraulics, you start to bleed hydraulic fuel, I'll get my words right here, and that would have affected other systems in the airplane, The saving grace on this one is at the vertical fin. So you'll see the vertical fin of the aircraft, and then the rudder is at the rear portion of that. That rudder was torn away. The vertical fin was what saved the day, because that gave the aircraft directional stability. And I do not know how much longer they could have flown.

0: Max 8. Thank you both very much. Really incredible. You think of so many levels of just one in a whatever that things would have gone right. And it did time after time after time. It's really incredible.
1: I'm so glad everybody made it out safely. Yeah. Thanks for having us.
0: All right. Thank you both. Angelo, Aaron, thank you. And next, Defense Secretary Pete Hegseth announcing a new Office of Religious Affairs.
2: Our department is, you might say, putting on the full armor of God.
0: Plus, CNN obtaining the 6-page statement the young woman gave to investigators after the alleged gang rape at Cornell University. So what did she say in it?

0: spiritual readiness.
1: The experts, our chaplains, will finally have an advocate at the highest levels. Policy and resources will serve the mission, not smother the mission. As Psalm 33:12 extols us, blessed is the nation whose God is the Lord. We're placing spiritual health at the same level as physical health. Our department is, you might say, putting on the full armor of God. Because while we wage physical war, we all know the real battle is spiritual. God is good. Evil is not. And America's military must understand the difference.
0: Out front now, Democratic Senator Ruben Gallego. He's on the Homeland Security and Veterans Affairs Committees, also served with the U.S. Marines in Iraq. So, Senator, you know, we're talking about so many of the stories in the news these days. To hear such religiosity and obviously Christian religiosity from the United States government can be extremely unsettling, to say the least. Secretary of Defense said quite a few things there, including that the U.S. military is putting on the full armor of God. How do you respond to that?
2: Well, I don't quite understand it. Like, look, I served in combat. Prayer was very important to me, especially in some very, very hard times, and to me and my comrades who were going through some very hard times, especially when we lost a lot of our brothers. There's never really been this disconnect between the military and our whatever religion you choose to believe in. And from when I served, I served with Muslims, served with Jews, served with Christians, served with atheists. And what the Department of Defense was very good about, no matter what, was making sure everyone felt comfortable, practicing or not practicing however they wanted. The thing that I think that really makes me kind of mad is that this is him kind of weaponizing religion because he needs to distract from the fact that he's losing a war. If he needs to set up any type of new part of the office in the Department of Defense, it's figuring out how to win this war in Iran. Not trying to add something that's already kind of redundant. There's a lot of very good support for those that choose to worship in the Department of Defense. If for us that served in the military, for example, even when you go through boot camp, which is one of the hardest things possible, you always get Sunday off to go and worship at your place, your preferred place of worship. So this is just a distraction because he is, I mean, at this point, he is the worst Department of Defense, Secretary of Department of Defense that we've ever had in this country. And instead of actually trying to answer how to win a war or get us out of this war, he's just trying to throw more red meat and more distraction. The Department of Defense and people in the military have great access to chaplains, have amazing opportunities to be able to both worship and go to the worship services. We have, we have churches, we have active churches on base, mind you. This is just him actually trying to destroy the fact that he is, again, the worst Secretary of Defense that this country has had in quite a while.
0: Well, and you mentioned the context of the war. Hegseth also today claimed that negative or critical reporting about Trump's war with Iran amounts to treason. Okay, treason, of course, is punishable by death. And then he went on to say this.
2: Yeah.
1: As you know, the information space, it's a battle space. Yet our so-called press makes Iranian state media look reasonable.
0: That's obviously absurd. It's actually shocking to hear him say such a thing. It's an insult to the American Constitution.
2: Is it?
0: I mean, what do you say to that comparison?
2: Well, look, P and I served in the Iraq War. We were both combat troops, frontline combat troops. And one of the things that we saw during the Iraq War was this weaponization of opinions against the war, which could have helped save a lot of our men and women. Instead of actually being serious and looking seriously about the conduct of the war in Iraq and Afghanistan, about how long we should have been there, the type of armaments we needed. For example, for me, we needed a lot of armor, so my men didn't die in IED strikes. It was the press that actually was very important in keeping us alive. The fact is, where the war is going, the way the war is going, is because he is a failure. And instead of actually dealing with that, dealing with the fundamental problem of that, he's going to go after the people that are the messengers. The messengers are the press because they're just carrying the message of what actually is going down on the ground. And historically, let's be honest, If we didn't have the press, we would have been in the Vietnam War longer than we would have. We would have been in some of these bad atrocities actually being covered up by the military. Would have been some of the abuses of some of our men and women in the military, whether it's the Navy with some of our aircraft carrier personnel or other things. So we need the press to actually be a good check when it comes to what happens to our men and women in the military. And that's what scares him. It scares him because that's the one area that he cannot control. And at the same time, instead of actually dealing with it, he's just trying to make the press the enemy. Instead of the fact is that he is one of the most important reasons why we're losing this war in Iran. It's him and Donald Trump. But he can't deal with that, so instead he's just going to blame y'all.
0: So I want to ask you about this development in the Texas Senate race. The Senate candidate Ken Paxton is doing some damage control because the New York Times got audio of him where he blamed Trump's midterm convention in Texas, basically said it was not effective. At the very least, he said he blamed it for his poll numbers going down against the Democrat in the race, James Tallarico. Here he is.
3: To be honest with you, the numbers, when we did that in the convention, it dropped our numbers. Everybody's going to be dropped. By now, not good.
0: Interestingly, Trump has said he hasn't heard Paxton's comments. He defended the convention, but he's not taking on Paxton, who, of course, is sitting as the nominee because of Trump's backing, right, as opposed to John Cornyn, which is a big reason perhaps why this race is so close. But do you think Democrats are simply that they're too confident about the way this is going now?
2: No, I don't think we're too confident. I think quite the opposite. You know, Democrats are kind of the warriors all the time. Even when things are looking really good, we're always just kind of like antsy. Look, Tallarico is winning for a couple of reasons. Number one, the cost of living is just soaring through the roof all over this country. Paxton has no answer to that. While Paxton is making millions of dollars in all these little sweet little property deals, Texans can barely afford the property taxes that aren't being increased. Utility prices are going up. Cost of living when it comes to food, going up. Mortgage rates have gone up. Paxton's not answering any of that at this point. And Tallarico is having a very strong campaign that's actually talking about what people are talking about versus Paxton is talking about everything except for cost of living, right? So there's going to be some distractions. He's going to throw everything out there. He's going to blame Donald Trump. Donald Trump may eventually blame him. They both stink, right? And they're just going to end up stinking together. But at the end of the day, the Texan is going to actually care about how their life is better. And I've been campaigning down the Rio Grande Valley with some great candidates and up in the San Antonio area and Houston, other parts for other great candidates too. We're hearing everything, the same thing everywhere we go. People are sick and tired of the chaos this administration has started, has caused them, and they are sick and tired of paying so much and not having a candidate such as Paxton that seems not to even care about the fact that people are basically going broke while the Trump administration's in charge.
0: Senator Gallego, I appreciate your time and thank you very much. And we are now learning some more about the woman who says she was raped by several men at Cornell and what she actually told police. And what she said is now turning this case upside down yet again. Plus, former Fed Chair Jerome Powell cleared of any wrongdoing, but that is not stopping Trump from targeting her.

0: in London. This is CNN.
1: Breaking news, Defense Secretary Pete Hegseth announcing a brand new Office of Religious Affairs focused on, quote, elevating

0: is CNN.
1: Tonight, new details in the investigation into the alleged gang rape at a Cornell University frat house. CNN obtaining the six-page statement that Jane Doe gave investigators, telling police that she was pretty okay with the initial sexual activity, but repeatedly refused acts later in the night. And in a separate transcript of her interview with police, WCBS reports that she told investigators, quote, "I can say with 100% confidence I was raped." Now, we had scheduled an interview with the DA tonight, but as these new details came out, he canceled. And he told us, I want to read exactly what he told us. He said, "At this time, I need to shift my focus to the investigation and to pursuing additional evidence that has recently come to light." And all of this is raising new questions about how the case was handled. We begin our coverage tonight with Jason Carroll out front.
2: More details emerging about what Jane Doe alleges happened to her at the Chi Phi fraternity house in 2024. CNN obtained the six-page statement she gave to Cornell police 2 years ago, saying she consented to some sexual acts but repeatedly refused others, including a foursome proposed by one of the fraternity brothers. The 20-year-old then says it got to the point where it, quote, "had become extremely uncomfortable with how this night was turning out. So my thought was, if I do ketamine again, maybe I will pass out. My thought was that if I passed out and these men had sex with me, then they could be charged with rape." In the six-page statement, she said two Chi Phi members were asking me to have sex so many times that I finally gave in. To me, that felt like coercion. Also telling Cornell police, "I remember being totally disgusted at the situation, and I felt tired and intoxicated. I would say it was the most intoxicated I have ever been in my life. I felt like I was unable to make any decisions because of how intoxicated I was." This month, Jane Doe filed a civil lawsuit against Cornell University and seven members of the Chi Phi fraternity. That lawsuit also included a screenshot of Snapchat messages between the fraternity members on the night of the alleged incident, inviting others to join in. The district attorney's office facing criticism by some on campus who questioned why charges were not filed in 2024. Despite the disturbing details, the Tompkins County DA says he is bound by New York law.
3: The voluntary intoxication of someone is not a basis to claim or to prove that they are incapacitated to the point that they cannot consent to sexual contact. So as much as I'm emotionally repulsed and morally repulsed by the events, I can't prosecute cases based on emotion or based upon moral standards or moral repulsion.
2: The DA later pointed out while he did receive Jane Doe's six-page statement, he says his office did not receive a separate transcript of Jane Doe's interview with campus police. Quote, "We never received it and still don't have it. It was not part of what Cornell provided to us. We got the six-page statement and nothing more except for the Snapchat video." In that transcript, exclusively obtained by WCBS, the young woman told police, "I can say with 100% confidence I was raped." That comment does not appear in her six-page statement to Cornell police. Well, a spokesperson for the university tells CNN that Cornell police shared a, quote, "lengthy investigative report with the DA's office. And if there are any further questions about that report, that needs to be addressed with the DA." Many on and off campus have called for more transparency in the investigation, though it is not required. Ithaca's mayor says campus police should still have alerted Ithaca police about their initial investigation.
4: Our officers are specially trained to respond to the level of trauma-informed care that is often required when dealing with a survivor. Why not work with the municipal police department to try and help find justice?
1: All right, that's Jason Carroll reporting from Cornell. And I want to go out front now to Mark Amara, criminal defense attorney and former prosecutor. So, Mark, there's a lot I want to ask you about, but the WCBS reporting says that the police transcript shows that Jane Doe told investigators in 2024, right, which is when this happened, so we're not talking about now, 2 years later, we're talking about when it happened, that she told investigators, quote, "I can say with 100% confidence I was raped." Okay, so that's obviously new information today. What is the impact of that?
0: Well, a couple of impacts, right? One is, why didn't Cornell police give that to the DA to begin with? And you have to wonder if they were whitewashing their investigation, because that word, that sentence itself, is extraordinarily telling. It is, in effect, a challenge, a request by someone to acknowledge that she was raped. And I'm very troubled that it was left out of the report. Look, the DA has his own concerns with the voluntary intoxication. We may talk about that. But the idea that they would leave some information out in a case like this, where the facts are so concerning, seven men on one underage or 20-year-old woman, that I'm very troubled by the fact that they decided not to forward that. And the DA looked at it, probably stuck with some of the concerns that the statute requires him to prove.
1: So the DA, I mentioned we were going to be speaking with him tonight, but, you know, he canceled. He says he's got to shift his focus. He's got to be on the investigation now all the time, some of this new information coming out. But I just want to say he was very clear that he did not receive this transcript from Jane Doe's 2024 interview with police, right? He said he did not get it. Cornell said it shared all investigatory information with the DA. All right, so somebody's not telling the truth. It's hard to imagine that a DA would have gotten this and then lied about it and not done anything based on it. I mean, I don't know. How do you see it?
0: Well, look, I think Cornell may be using very, very careful words. They said that they forwarded the investigative summary. I think those were their words. I may be wrong. They gave a summary. They gave the six pages. They probably gave other information, Snapchat and whatnot. But if they did not give the transcript, and they had it, and it was a sworn transcript, the question to Cornell is, why not? Why not give the entire package to the agency that is supposed to do prosecution? And we know in days not too far gone by that universities like to try and keep these things on campus, and that may have been an impetus for this.
1: Yeah, well, it certainly raises a lot of questions. And, you know, again, we don't yet know, but there's a lot more that we're going to be finding out. Mark, thank you for your time.
0: Thank you.
1: And next, Trump suffers a major blow when it comes to the investigation into former Fed Chair Jerome Powell. But the fight is escalating.

0: is CNN. Tonight, President Trump threatening to sue former Fed Chairman Jerome Powell by the, quote, highest level by the U.S. government, telling Powell to, quote, resign immediately. Powell is on the Fed board. He stepped aside his chair, but he retained being on the Fed board. A really unusual move. And it came as Powell was cleared of criminal wrongdoing in the $2.4 billion renovation of Federal Reserve headquarters. The renovation that Trump, of course, has attacked Powell over for months because Trump was pushing Powell to slash interest rates. Well, the findings from the Fed's inspector general today, of course, undercut Trump's entire claim.
1: I mean, it's possible there's fraud involved with the $2.7 billion renovation.
2: Well, he's billions of dollars over budget, so he either is incompetent or he's crooked. I don't know what he is.
0: And remember, of course, the unforgettable moment when Powell and Trump toured the construction site together.
1: It looks like it's about $3.1 billion. It went up a little bit or a lot. So the 2.7 is now 3.1.
3: I'm not aware of that.
1: Yeah, it just came out.
3: You're including the Martin renovation. You just added.